0: Well, payroll, the Mets and the Dodgers, and the Yankees are up there too, but not as much as the Mets and the Dodgers, and the Mets are getting nothing out of that. So they've really become, in all honesty, at the moment, the laughing stock of New York. It won't stay that way, though. They do have some good players, and they do have some good pitchers. They just haven't put it together. Well, that's where we stand right now. The Yankees are the best record in the American League, and basically tied for the best record in baseball. They got to keep it up. I'll be back at the stadium a couple more times before I record our next time, and hopefully we will have extended our lead, and hopefully Tampa Bay will begin to lose. The Yankees are packing them in, 47,000 average already in Tampa Bay, by the way, when I was down there. They're getting like 11 or 12,000. I just don't see how they sustain it at all, but they play, and they do get a lot of production out of their players. Well, that brings us to the end of Yankee Baseball. Drop me a line at bikeandmark@aol.com, bikeandmark@aol.com. Let me know what you'd like to hear. Let me know what you know about the Yankees. And
1: up next is a postcard from the wind, delivered from somewhere in the world by Phil Corbett. A vertical line from the map sprawled out in front of the taxi windshield. Line tight facade, sloping slowly and then abruptly into the delta. Montevideo was a city asleep. A city asleep, but at sunset, cells of drummers congealed into clots in the warm, narrow streets and erupted into the veins, pumping fluid rhythm, a parade of dancing women and flags in tow. A man sat side saddle on a sputtering scooter and wrist-deep in a sorrow he was not outwardly experiencing. He was asleep too, but became lazier each day, arriving late to its night job elsewhere. I slept in. I ate whenever. I sat on the cement wall at the coastline. Plastic bags bobbed in the water. Yesterday's news bobbed in the water. The men and the children bobbed in the water. A distant freighter stood still in the water. The city didn't wake up before I left, so I left a note in the Delta and walked to the bus stop. Postcards from the Wind are produced by me, Phil Corbett. More at the Wind.org.

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2: Greetings and welcome to the Circuit Rider broadcast. Well, here we are again, and we're putting a message out on the power of example. You know, we're going to talk about the best examples of the Lord Jesus Christ so that others will be drawn to the Lord Jesus. By our example and words, do you think that we're capable of doing that? Well, we're going to show many verses of Scripture here today. And, you know, if you set a wrong example, some will follow you, you know what I mean, to destruction, per se. And, you know, God's going to look down upon you, you know, and give an account for the stumbling of them. If we set a good example, why, for many to follow and be blessed, and God will reward and honor us, you know, with people getting saved and living right for God. Now, you know, an example, you know, we can influence others by our example and about some of the things that we do. Do you remember, you know, parenthood? Being an example to the children and finding out what's going on. You know, there's a lot of, you know, pastors can be, they're to be an example of the believers. And we're going to be seeing all kinds of verses of Scripture, you know, and going through this. So let's just go ahead, and we're going to begin reading in John chapter 21 and verses 1 through 3. It says here, after these things, remember all of this about after the crucifixion and what Jesus went through and everything. You remember about doubting Thomas and John in chapter 20, and how Jesus just came in the room with the doors and the windows being shut and so forth. And, you know, he told Thomas, you know what I mean, to put his his finger into the prints of the nails and thrust his hand into the side. And so anyway, you know, you remember all of these things. But let's look here in John 21. After these things, Jesus showed himself again to the disciples at the Sea of Tiberias. On this wise showed he himself. There were together Simon Peter and Thomas, called Didymus, and Nathanael of Canaan in Galilee, and the sons of Zebedee, and two other of his disciples. Simon Peter saith unto them, I go a-fishing. They say unto him, We also go with thee. They went forth, and entered into a ship immediately, and that night they caught nothing. Now, think about this. Here was Simon Peter. Simon Peter left his trade. He left his business and so forth, you know, his fishing trade that he had, because the Lord Jesus called him, and because he followed Jesus everywhere he went while he was living, while everything was all fine, until the crucifixion. You remember where Peter was. You remember all of that stuff about what happened with Peter and about how he watched this. And I'm sure, I don't know how I would have really reacted. I really don't know. I can't say. And I'm not blaming Peter. But what I'm going to do is I'm going to show you Bible characters and the power of an example. Here was, here's the Apostle Peter. We understand all the things that happened there. And if you remember in John chapter 20, you know, all of the thing, you know, that took place and the crucifixion and all this that was going on. Then you remember doubting Thomas, one of the 12. I mean, you remember all about that and about how when Jesus arose, why, you know, Thomas made the statement. He said, unless I put my finger in his side, I will not believe. Of John chapter 20, verse 24 and 25 and 26. Well, he did, and when Jesus came there, he came and I like this verse, because when the doors and the windows being shut, why, Jesus just appeared to him and said, "Peace be still. Hello, people." And then he turned around and looked at Thomas. It was just like Jesus heard. By the way, do you realize that God is everywhere? He's all-powerful and He's all-knowing. That means He's omniscient, omnipresent, and omnipotent. Why, you know what? He told Peter. He said, listen here. He says, reach hither thy finger in, and behold my hands. Reach hither thy hand and thrust it into my side, and be not faithless, but believing. Wow, what a rebuke from the Lord Jesus to Thomas. But we're looking here at the Apostle Peter. You know, he said in verse 1 and 2 and 3 of chapter 21, a little bit on down there, why, you know what? It's just like Peter said, man, I'm going back to my business. I'm going to go fishing. I'm going to go make some money. I'm going to go ahead and go back to work. And you know what the fellow said right after that? Verse 3, they said, they say unto him, we also go with thee. And so they all went and entered in the ship immediately. And that night they caught nothing. I wonder how Peter felt all night long out there fishing. And all of a sudden, man, nothing. And it says here in verse 4, when the morning was now come, Jesus stood on the shore, but the disciples knew not that it was Jesus. Then Jesus saith unto them, children, have ye any meat? They said unto him, no. And he said unto them, cast the net on the right side of the ship, and ye shall find. So they cast, therefore, and now they were not able to draw it for the multitude of the fishes. And in verse 7 it says, therefore that disciple whom Jesus loved saith unto Peter, it is the Lord! Oh, think about that. The excitement that went on. And so they go to shore. Now, you know, Bible characters showing the power of an example. Here was Peter. And in this particular case, in this story here, that really happened, why, do you know what? There was the disciples that were there with Peter after the death of the Lord Jesus Christ and all that business. And I mean, I don't know. You can imagine how them fellows felt, because all of them respected the Lord Jesus, but then all of a sudden he was crucified. What do you do? And so the only thing he said, the only thing he could grab a hold of is this, I go fishing. I mean, like I'm going back to work. And you know what the fella, Peter was the leader. I mean, because you had the rest of them say, well, we go also. We also go with thee. Now here's the second thing. You know, Peter separated himself from Gentile Christians. I mean, fearing the circumcision, so that Barnabas followed his example. Let's look, if you would, in Galatians chapter 2. Listen, there's all kinds of examples in here that we can follow. But it gives us about and teaches us what kind of an example we ought to be. If we say we love the Lord, we say we pray, we say we do certain things and have these convictions, then the people, the public, ought to see it. Because we're supposed to be witnesses for the Lord Jesus. In Galatians chapter 2 and verse 11, the scripture says, but when Peter was come to Antioch, I withstood him to his the face, because he was to be blamed. For before that certain came from James, he did eat with the Gentiles. This is Peter, the pastor of the Jerusalem Baptist Church over there in Jerusalem. You know, Peter was to the Jews. But when they were come, he withdrew and separated himself, fearing them which were of the circumcision. Those were the Jews. Peter walked, Peter walked away. You know what Proverbs chapter 29 and verse 25 says? The fear of man bringeth the snare. Now the idea of it is, the other Jews dissembled likewise with him, insomuch that Barnabas also was carried away with their dissimulation. And in verse 14, but when I saw that they walked not uprightly according to the truth of the gospel, I said unto Peter before them all. So here's Paul rebuking Peter in front of everybody. If thou, being a Jew, livest after the manner of Gentiles, and not as do the Jews, why compellest thou the Gentiles to live as do the Jews? In other words, walk away. Don't have the fellowship there, with the Jews that are of the circumcision and so forth and so on. Verse 13, the other Jews dissembled likewise with him. Why, Peter led this group to absolutely do wrong about, having fellowship there with the Jewish people, those that were circumcised, when the Gentiles are the uncircumcision. Now, the thing about that is that Paul was right on the money. Man, you don't do that kind of a situation. Paul rebuked Peter for this. And then, you know what? You don't make no friendship with an angry man, lest thou learn his ways and get a snare to thy soul. Proverbs chapter 22, verse 24 and 25. Peer pressure. Let's look at peer pressure. In Exodus chapter 23 and verse 2, thou shalt not follow a multitude to do evil. Now think about that a second. I'm thinking about this nation today. I call it the United States of Babylon. When you look at the idea of these groups that the Democrats, hired and to put out there to go against ICE and to go against all these others. I'll tell you one thing. They don't know how to tell the truth, and it's a sad story. But the idea of it is that when you got people that stir up division and get a group together so that, you got to do a multitude to do evil, peer pressure, that's not the way to do things. It's anti-God. It's anti-biblical. And it gives a bad example to the young people, to people in general, that this isn't the way that you do things. Our forefathers weren't like that. And the idea of it is when you read history, and when you read how this nation got together, and how the people, when they called themselves Christians, they truly lived according to the Word of God. I know that not everybody's perfect. I know that, there was a lot of mistakes that were made and so forth. But, brother, let me tell you one thing, in all sincerity, how this wicked day, it's getting worse and worse, and people go away from the Word of God. Israel was commanded not to follow Egypt's or Canaan's example in Leviticus chapter 18, and verse 3. Look at this a second. Leviticus chapter 18 and verse 3. I want you to see this here. We're going to read this. It says, after the doings of the land of Egypt, wherein ye dwelt, shall ye not do, and after the doings of the land of Canaan, whither I bring you, shall ye not do, neither shall ye walk in their

is that, you know what? We don't set an example. When we call ourselves Christian, that's a bad example to set. But that's what's gone on within this nation. And you wonder why the young people are the way they are. And all of this wicked pornography and all this other garbage that has taken place. And here you have, we have another one that I want to bring out. Matthew chapter 23. Matthew chapter 23. And I want to read verses 1 and 2. And I want you to read this with me. Matthew chapter 23, verse 1 and 2. It says, "Then speak Jesus to the multitude and to his disciples, saying, The scribes and the Pharisees sit in Moses' seat. All therefore whatsoever they bid you observe, that observe and do. But do not ye after their works, for they say and do not." You ever rebuke somebody? You ever rebuke your children and say, "No, you shouldn't do that. No, I don't want you to do that. That's wrong. That's sin. No, you shouldn't be doing it." And then you turn around and do it right in front of your kids. I've seen a lot of that go on. You know, the thing about that is, you know, you have a lot of mom and dads that smoke dope in front of their children. You have a lot of mom and dads that drink the booze and all that in front of the kids. And then they tell the kids about how bad it is. And you shouldn't be doing that kind of thing. Well, you hypocrite. I mean, what are you doing it for? You see, you're just being a bad example. You know, the power of example. It will drive your kids. It will drive people that are close to you into doing wrong. You know, I mean, you know, do not ye after the works, for they say and do not. You know, there's another one. We have a lot of problems today. For the kids and a lot of people today, and it's all over. I call it devil vision. The TV, it's the devil vision. You know, in Jude, in verse 7, I'm going to go ahead and begin reading here. Look at verse 5. It says, "I will therefore put you in remembrance, though you once knew this, how that the Lord, having saved the people out of the land of Egypt, afterward destroyed them that believed not. And the angels which kept not their first estate, but left their own habitation." By the way, there was fallen angels. I don't care what any of you think. And I have been rebuked on that a couple of times there where they don't believe that. But that's just too bad. It's in the scriptures here. There were fallen angels here. And they left their own estate and their own habitation. "He has reserved an everlasting change for darkness unto the judgment of the great day. Even as Sodom and Gomorrah and the cities about them in like manner, giving themselves over to fornication," that's sexual sins, "and going after strange flesh, are set forth for an example, suffering the vengeance of eternal fire." Now think about this. You know, I mean, we've got a world today, we've got a country today that has got a major problem in pornography and, you know, on the internet and all this other garbage that has taken place. And let me tell you one thing, brother, sister, you know what? You're making a book. And everything that you've done in secret that you didn't think nobody saw you, God saw you, and so did the devil. And let me tell you one thing. One day you're going to have to give an account. And brother, sister, you know what? If you don't get saved, born again, washed in the blood of Jesus, and repent of that ungodly, filthy sin, then brother, be serious. Sin will find you out. And brother, there'll be pain.

day, one day. And you know what? It's a shame that, you know what? You tell your kids, you tell people all around about you how bad it is, or you shouldn't be doing that kind of thing and all that. You're going to get in trouble. It's going to be bad. And then all of a sudden, well, look what happens when they caught you. Now, let me tell you this. You know, I know several cases that, I mean, things are going on. And I mean, listen here. You don't hide from them kids. You don't hide from your neighbors. You don't hide from people that you hang with and so forth and so on. Now, let's go on because we need to keep on reading here so that I can get over this. Wilderness generation, Israelites. In 1 Corinthians chapter 10 and verse 6, now these things were our examples, to the intent we should not lust after evil things as they also lusted. You know what kind of things that you put before your kids? What kind of things are we talking about, you know, that you lust after? You know what lusting is? It's the idea that you see something, you want it, right? You know, think about this. And you know what? When we read over here in the book of 1 Corinthians chapter 10, verse 1, moreover, brethren, I would not that ye should be ignorant how that all our fathers were under the cloud and all passed through and were all baptized unto Moses in the cloud and in the sea, and did all eat the same spiritual meat, and did all drink the same spiritual drink, for they drank of that spiritual rock that followed them, and that rock was Christ. But with many of them God was not well pleased, for they were overthrown in the wilderness. Now these things were our examples, to the intent we should not lust after evil things, as they also lusted. Neither be ye idolaters, as were some of them. As it is written, the people sat down to eat and drink, and rose up to play. Neither let us commit fornication, as some of them committed, and fell in one day 23,000. Neither let us tempt Christ, as some of them also tempted, and were destroyed of serpents. Neither murmur ye, as some of them also murmured. You know what murmur is? To complain, to grumble. And they were destroyed of the destroyer. Now these things happened unto them for examples, and they are written for our admonition, upon whom the ends of the world are come. What kind of an example are we? I mean, let me tell you something. Somebody does something and all that, and we don't like it. Or we don't like the situation, and we murmur, we grumble, we complain, moan and groan. And if that's all people is hearing from you, brother, sister, that's not really the way to live as a born-again believer in Christ. I mean, think about this. God is giving us warnings and giving us examples. I mean, how not to be. I mean, what kind of an example are you? I mean, listen here. I want to praise my Lord for how good He is to me. I want to show people how good God is. Amen, amen. I'd love to show people about, listen here. You got Jesus as Lord and Savior. If you don't, listen, let me show you. Because listen here, if you have Jesus as Lord and Savior, you got heaven as your home when you leave this world. I always tell people, I always ask people, you know, if you was to leave this world right now, where would you spend eternity, honestly? And I'm not saying this to scare you. I'm saying this because I want you to understand that God so loved you that He gave His only begotten Son, that whosoever believeth in Him should not perish but have everlasting life. Can you witness for somebody, to somebody, and lead them to the Lord Jesus Christ? Or are you going to murmur? You're going to complain? You're gonna be a bad example. Idolaters, fornicators. I mean, you know, and just absolutely just living ungodly. Like in
United States of Babylon. Church people! It's a sad story. You know, Christ, the Lord Jesus Christ, suffered for us, leaving us an example that we should follow in His steps. Look, if you would, at 1 Peter. 1 Peter in chapter 2 and verse 21. It says this. It says, "For even hereunto were ye called." Now let's go ahead and go up through, and let's begin in verse 17. Honor all men. Love the brotherhood. Fear God. Honor the king. This is in the book of Peter here. I mean, this is instruction from the Apostle Peter. This is God's man. I mean, do you do these things? Look what it says in verse 18. Servants, be subject to your masters with all fear. That's in the work. That's a job place. The master's your boss. Servant, be subject to your masters with all fear. Not only to the good and gentle, but also to the froward. In other words, if they got a bad attitude, just be good. Be a good example. Work and do good. For this is thankworthy. Look at the next verse, verse 19. If a man for conscience toward God endure grief, suffering wrongfully. Hey, I mean, God right here through the power of the Holy Spirit here through Peter, He's saying, listen, you know, don't be surprised when you get suffer wrongfully. I mean, you know, you're doing good, you're trying to do good, you know, you're doing the best you can, and then they come over and jump all over you. I've had that happen to me multitudes of times. But it says here, suffering wrongfully, for what glory is it when you be buffeted for your faults? You shall take it patiently, but if when you do well and suffer for it, you take it patiently, this is acceptable with God. For even hereunto were you called, because the Lord Jesus Christ also suffered for us, leaving us an example that ye should follow His steps, who did no sin, neither was guile found in His mouth, who when He was reviled, reviled not again. When He suffered, He threatened not, but committed Himself to Him that judges rightly. You know who that is? That's God the Father. I see I've run out of time. May God help you to see the truth.

0: Clean and honest elections in 2024 in America. Our Father who art in heaven, hallowed be thy name. Thy kingdom come, thy will be done on earth as it is in heaven. Give us this day our daily bread, and forgive us our trespasses as we forgive those who trespass against us. And lead us not into temptation, but deliver us from evil. Amen. Hail Mary, full of grace, the Lord is with thee. Blessed art thou amongst women, and blessed is the fruit of thy womb, Jesus. Holy Mary, Mother of God, pray for us sinners, now at the hour of our death. Amen. Glory be to the Father, and to the Son, and to the Holy Spirit, as it was in the beginning, is now, and ever shall be, world without end. Amen.
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2: Hello, and welcome to another Bible study. Shall we open our time with a word of prayer? Heavenly Father, we come to thee, and we thank you and praise thee, Heavenly Father, for thy precious word. We magnify thy holy name, and we pray that thou mightest fill us with thy Holy Spirit, that we might be used of thee to share this wonderful gospel. And we pray, Father, that thy kingdom would grow and increase, even as thou hast declared it will in this day. And we pray thy blessing, and we pray that thou would enable us, Father, to rightly divide the word of truth. Father, we thank you and we praise you, and we ask these things in Jesus' name. Amen. So today I am going to be speaking about the Feast of Tabernacles, also called the Feast of Booths. Now, some of us are familiar, and maybe some are not. The Bible lays down in God's Word a number of feast days, and one of the fundamental principles that we have learned in all of our studies is based upon the passage that we read in Colossians chapter 2. Colossians chapter 2, where we read in verses 16 and verse 17, we read Colossians 2, 16 and 17, let no man therefore judge you in meat or in drink or in respect of a holy day or of the new moon or of the Sabbath days, which are a shadow of things to come, a shadow of things to come. And remember that these verses were written after the beginning of the church age. And so that verse 17, the language in verse 16 was talking about meat, drink, a holy day, new moon, and Sabbath are all part of God's ceremonial law. But in verse 17, God is indicating that these are a shadow of things to come. And we also know that in the Bible, there were three primary feast days, those being Passover, or the Feast of Unleavened Bread, which featured the Passover, the killing of the Passover lamb. Secondly, the Feast of Weeks, also called the Feast of First Fruits or Pentecost. And thirdly, the Feast of Tabernacles. And we know that the first of those two feasts were literally fulfilled. First of all, when Christ was crucified, he was crucified on the very day that they were observing the Feast of the Passover, because Christ is our Passover lamb. And secondly, the Feast of Weeks, or the Feast of the First Fruits, or Pentecost, is associated with God pouring out the Holy Spirit 50 days after Christ arose, and 3,000 were saved in one afternoon. And that the Bible calls that the Feast of the First Fruits. And that still leaves the third feast, which is the Feast of Tabernacles, also called the Feast of Ingathering. And that feast is literally being fulfilled spiritually in our day and will be ultimately fulfilled on the last day when Christ returns and bodily raises all the believers. And that will be the literal fulfillment of the Feast of Tabernacles. Because Christ said four times in John chapter 6, I will raise them up at the last day. I will raise them up at the last day. That there was four times in John 6 where God made that declaration. And then God also mentioned the phrase the last day in connection with the raising of Lazarus when his sister Martha in John 11, verse 24 said, I know that my brother Lazarus will be resurrected at the last day. We also, God also uses that term in John 12, verse 48, speaking of the unsaved, that the word of God will judge them in the last day. And then that leaves two other times where we find the phrase last day. And that phrase last day is used in two other places where they are both associated with the Feast of Tabernacles. One of them is in John 7, verse 37, where it talks about on the last day of that feast, the great feast, Christ cried out and said, let any man who comes to me and so on. That was it. That was the last day of that feast. And then also in Nehemiah chapter 8, verse 18, we read that same phrase, the last day, in connection with the Feast of Tabernacles. Now, we know that we're in that day, we're in the last day, because remember the Bible also speaks about the Feast of Tabernacles as the Feast of Ingathering. And that's not, and the other thing to keep in mind is that the Feast of Tabernacles was in the Bible emphasizes was in the end of the year, the end of the year. And that's a significant phrase because God speaks in Isaiah 61. And let me turn over to Isaiah 61 and let's read about the acceptable year. We read in Isaiah 61, verse 1, the Spirit of the Lord God is upon me because Jehovah hath anointed me to preach good tidings unto the meek. He has sent me to bind up the brokenhearted, to proclaim liberty to the captives. And incidentally, to proclaim liberty also identifies altogether with what other feast day? The Jubilee. The Jubilee. If you remember Leviticus chapter 25, verses 8 to 10, God speaks about the Jubilee, which was observed every 50 years, beginning in the year 1407 BC. And that's a very significant piece of information because to proclaim liberty and every man returning to his family has everything to do with the proclamation of the gospel. And remember, just to refresh our memories, that most important clue in the Bible to know that we're in that time of the end. We remember in Matthew 24, verses 32 and 33, and also over in Mark 13, verse 28, God speaks about that the fig tree, when you see the fig tree in leaf, then you know that summer is nigh. Even so, when you see these things happening that he's describing that all have to do with the end of the world and the great tribulation, you will know that Christ is at the very gates. And that occurred, we know, in 1948. That is the nation of Israel, which God typifies as a fig tree. Remember, Christ cursed the fig tree in Mark chapter 11. He came to a fig tree. And it didn't have, it had fruit, it had leaves, but no fruit. And Christ cursed the fig tree and said, may you never bear again hereafter forever. And so, and then Israel as a nation was destroyed in AD 70 by the Roman Titus and did not exist for almost 1900 years. And then almost miraculously in the year 1948, Israel again became a nation. So now the fig tree has leaves, but it did not have any fruit. So therefore, we know that we're in that time frame once that occurred in 1948. And then when we look at the Jubilee years, which occurred every 50 years, beginning in 1407 BC, we find that the next Jubilee year after 1948 is the year 1994. And so that year 1994 is a very, very, very significant year. That is the year that God poured out the Holy Spirit again the second time outside of the churches and began to what the Bible calls the latter rain, the latter rain. And so that is the time that we are currently living in. This is the final ingathering that's going on. But if I return, let me finish these verses that we were reading in Isaiah 61, where we read in verse 1, again, the Spirit of the Lord God is upon me, because Jehovah hath anointed me to preach good tidings unto the meek. He has sent me to bind up the brokenhearted, to proclaim liberty to the captives. That has everything to do with that jubilee. And the opening of the prison to them that are bound. And that applies to anyone and everyone who is not saved, who God had before the foundation of the world ordained unto salvation. And then it goes on in verse 2, to proclaim the acceptable year of Jehovah and the day of vengeance of our God, to comfort all that mourn. You see, there's two things that are going on simultaneously in our day. One is that God's judgment, which according to the timeline came down on the churches in 1988, the day before Pentecost in 1988, on the churches. And God is preparing the churches and the world for Judgment Day. But at the very same time, God is also saving a great multitude, which no man can number, according to Revelation 7, verses 9 and through 14, that there is a great multitude who are being saved. So we read in verse 2 of Isaiah 61, to proclaim the acceptable year of Jehovah and the day of vengeance of our God, to comfort all that mourn, to appoint unto them that mourn in Zion, to give unto them beauty for ashes, the oil of joy for mourning, the garment of praise for the spirit of heaviness, that they might be called trees of righteousness, the planting of Jehovah, that he might be glorified. And it goes on in verse 4. In Isaiah 61, and they shall build the old wastes, they shall raise up the former desolations, and they shall repair the waste cities, the desolations of many generations. And strangers shall stand and feed your flocks, and the sons of the alien shall be your plowmen and your vine dressers. But ye shall be named the priests of Jehovah. Men shall call you the ministers of our God. You shall eat the riches of the Gentiles, and in their glory shall you boast yourselves. Beautiful, beautiful language. And of course, when God speaks in verse 4 about building up the old wastes and raising up the former desolations and repairing the waste cities, God, that's a direct reference in our day to the fact that throughout the church age, even though there have been a tiny remnant of those who did become saved during the church age when Christ was still ruling in the churches, nevertheless, it is not nearly as great as the salvation that is going on in our day. And when we came to the end of the church age, God speaks of that in Matthew 24, verses 1 and 2, as referring to the buildings of the temple, that there shall not be one stone left upon another that shall not be thrown down. And God was indicating by that statement that the churches, as well as many other statements in the Bible that speak about the fact, like, for example, Matthew 24, 15 and 16, when you see the abomination of desolation spoken of by Daniel stand in the holy place, that is, when you see that we're at that time of the end when Satan now is ruling in the local congregations, then let them be, which be in Judea, flee to the mountains, that is, flee to Christ. Flee to the Word of God. That's where we are. Now, so let me let's go back and first of all let's talk about the fact that the Feast of Tabernacles. The word tabernacle there is the word booth, the Feast of Booths, and when we try to ferret out what that's all about, we find that it has to do with the word of God. And there's a couple of passages we can look at that emphasize the booths being a picture of the Word of God. So let me turn over, for example, to Numbers chapter 9. Numbers chapter 9. Numbers chapter 9. And beginning in verse 15, Numbers 9, beginning in verse 15, and this is talking about the children of Israel wandering through the wilderness. We read in verse 15 of Numbers 9, and on the day that the tabernacle was reared up, the cloud covered the tabernacle, namely the tent of the testimony. And at even or evening, there was upon the tabernacle, as it were, the appearance of fire until the morning. So we have the cloud by day and the fire by night. And of course, we know that the cloud has to do with the judgment, the wrath of God. And the fire has to do the fire is used in the Bible in two ways. One is to consume those that are the unsaved, that represented as they are typified by wood, hay, stubble. The other way, though, that the fire is used is to give light by night to the believers. So we read in verse 16 here in Numbers 9. So it was always. The cloud covered it by day, that is the tabernacle or the booth by day, and the appearance of fire by night to give light by night. And when the cloud was taken up from the tabernacle, then after that the children of Israel journeyed. And in the place where the cloud abode, there the children of Israel pitched their tents. At the commandment of Jehovah, the children of Israel journeyed. And at the commandment of Jehovah, they pitched. They pitched their tents, tabernacles or booths. As long as the cloud abode upon the tabernacle, they rested in their tents. And when the cloud tarried long upon the tabernacle many days, then the children of Israel kept the charge of Jehovah and journeyed not. And so it was, when the cloud was a few days upon the tabernacles, according to the commandment of Jehovah, that's the word of God, the commandment of Jehovah, they abode in their tents, and according to the commandment of Jehovah, they journeyed. So you see, the booth or the tabernacle is associated with the word of God, with the word of God. And we also have there the cloud by day and the fire by night. Now, we can also turn over to Isaiah chapter 4. So let me read in Isaiah 4. Isaiah 4. Where we read, let's see, we'll start in verse 1 of Isaiah 4. And in that day, and this is speaking about our day, seven women, and we know that in this context, the seven women has reference to the seven churches that we read about in Revelation 2 and 3, shall take hold of one man, and that one man, of course, is the Lord Jesus Christ, saying, we will eat our own bread, that is, we'll have our own kind of a gospel, and wear our own apparel, that is, we'll be clothed with our own righteousness. Only let us be called by thy name to take away our reproach. So they want their own gospel, they want their own righteousness, but they still want to be called by the name of Christ to take away their reproach or their shame. And then it goes on in verse 2, in that day, again speaking about our day, shall the branch of Jehovah be beautiful and glorious, and the fruit of the earth shall be excellent and comely for them that are escaped of Israel. And this has direct reference to those who are coming out of the churches in obedience to God's command, or they're driven out of the churches, and also those that are being saved outside the churches, which are the majority of those who are being saved today. They are the fruit of the earth, which has to do with salvation, is beautiful and glorious. And this is getting back to what the Feast of Tabernacles is all about, that it has to do with the magnification and the glorification of the Word of God. And verse 3 goes on in Isaiah 4, and it shall come to pass that he that is left in Zion and he that remaineth in Jerusalem, this is talking about the remnant who will be saved in spite of the fact that God's judgment rests upon the churches and God's preparing them and the world for judgment. Nevertheless, there is a remnant, and that's what God is speaking about here in verse 3. It shall come to pass that he that is left in Zion and he that remaineth in Jerusalem, that is the eternal kingdom of God, shall be called holy, everyone that is written among the living in Jerusalem. And then it goes on in verse 4, when the Lord shall have washed away the filth of the daughters of Zion and shall have purged the blood of Jerusalem from the midst thereof by the spirit of judgment and the spirit of burning. And Jehovah will create, verse 5, upon every dwelling place of Mount Zion and upon her assemblies a cloud and smoke by day and the shining of a flaming fire by night. For upon all the glory shall be a, and that it says defense, a better translation would be the word cover or covering. For upon all the glory shall be a cover. And then it goes on in verse 6, and there shall be a tabernacle or booth for a shadow in the daytime from the heat, that is from the wrath of God, and for a place of refuge, and for a covert from storm and from rain. And we have one more verse I want to read about this, which is we find it in Exodus chapter 14. Exodus chapter 14. Exodus 14, in the context here, is that the children of Israel are fleeing from the Egyptian army, and their backs are up against the Red Sea. And we read in Exodus 14, beginning in verse, let's begin in verse 13. This is Exodus 14, verse 13. And Moses said unto the people, fear ye not, stand still and see the salvation of Jehovah, which he will show to you today. For the Egyptians whom ye have seen today, ye shall see them again no more forever. Jehovah shall fight for you, and ye shall hold your peace. Jehovah shall fight for you, and you shall hold your peace. And Jehovah said to Moses, wherefore criest thou unto me? Speak unto the children of Israel, and that they go forward. But lift thou up thy rod, and stretch out thine hand over the sea, and divide it, and the children of Israel shall go on dry ground through the midst of the sea. And I, behold, I will harden the hearts of the Egyptians, and they shall follow them, and I will get me honor upon Pharaoh, and upon all his host, upon his chariots, and upon his horsemen. And the Egyptians shall know that I am Jehovah when I have gotten me honor upon Pharaoh, upon his chariots, and upon his horsemen. And in verse 19, and the messenger or angel of God, which went before the camp of Israel, removed and went behind them, and the pillar of the cloud went from before their face and stood behind them, and it came between the camp of the Egyptians and the camp of Israel, and it was a cloud and darkness to the Egyptians. That's in italics in our King James Bible, but nevertheless that fits the context in this case. But it gave, that is, the words to them is in italics in this verse where it says it was a cloud and darkness to them, but it does fit the context. And it goes on, but it gave light by night. And then again in italics to these, that is to the children of Israel, so that one came not near the other all the night. And that is exactly where we are today. Exactly describes where we are today, that it is the word of God that acts as a cloud and darkness to those who God does not intend to save. And at the same time, it gives light by night. You know, many people have expressed their opinion that we're living in a time of nighttime when there's no salvation at all available for anyone in the world. And that is absolutely contrary to the word of God. But what this verse is telling us is that the word of God acts as a cloud and darkness to those that God does not have any intention to save. But at the same time, it gives light by night to those who are God's elect, who God is saving in our day. There is the light of the gospel. And also I want to reiterate something from a previous study where we pointed out in John 9, verse 4, Christ makes a statement and said, I must work the works of him while it is still day. The night cometh when no man can work. But the very next verse goes on and says, and as long as I am in the world, Christ declared, as long as I am in the world, I am the light of the world. I am the light of the world. And the light of the gospel provides light by night during this time that we're living in, when there is spirit, when we first entered into the Great Tribulation, the Bible does talk about a very brief period of time spoken of in Daniel 8. Let me turn over to that just for a moment. Because you remember, God directs us back to Daniel in Matthew 24:15. God directs us back to the book of Daniel. And so we go to Daniel, and if we turn over to Daniel 8 for a moment. Daniel 8. So in Daniel 8, and this is end time language, and remember how God had said in Daniel 12, the verses 4 and 9, God had said, seal it up until the time of the end, indicating that a great amount of information would be sealed by God, even though the Bible was completed almost 2,000 years ago. Nevertheless, God, through a variety of different means, sealed up a great amount of truth that applies to our day. But once we got to our day, God began to unseal many truths of the Bible. And in Daniel 8, if we go to verse 23, we read in Daniel 8:23, and in the latter time of their kingdom, when the transgressors are come to the full, a king of fierce countenance and understanding dark sentences shall stand up, and his power shall be mighty, but not by his own power. And he shall destroy wonderfully, and shall prosper and practice, and shall destroy the mighty and the holy people. And through his policy also he shall cause craft or deceit to prosper in his hand, and he shall magnify himself in his heart, and by peace shall destroy many. By peace shall destroy many. And this fits perfectly with a passage like 2 Corinthians chapter 11, verses 13 to 15, where God talks about that Satan, he has his ministers of righteousness. Satan comes as an angel of light, and his ministers as ministers of righteousness. And here it's saying that by peace shall destroy many. This is verse 25 of Daniel 8. He shall stand up against the prince of princes. That's the Lord Jesus Christ. But he shall be broken without hand. But if we back up in Daniel 8 here to, let's start in verse 9. In verse 9, Daniel 8, verse 9. And out of one of them came forth a little horn, which waxed exceeding great toward the south and toward the east, and toward the pleasant land, and it waxed great even to the host of heaven, and it cast down some of the hosts and of the stars to the ground, and stamped upon them. Yea, he magnified himself even to the prince of the host, that's Christ, and by him the daily, and the translators put there in italics, sacrifice, it could be the daily candlestick or sacrifice, was taken away, and the place of his sanctuary was cast down. And an host, verse 12, was given him against the daily by reason of transgression. And it cast down the truth to the ground, and it practiced and prospered. And verse 13, then I heard one saint speaking, and another saint said unto that certain which spake, how long shall be the vision concerning the daily and the transgression of desolation to give both the sanctuary and the host to be trodden underfoot. And he said unto me, verse 14, unto 2,300 days. That word days in the Hebrew language is literally evening, morning, so they're literal days. Then shall the sanctuary be cleansed.

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2: 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Thank you so much for joining us today. My name is Donatella Ungreda. On today's episode, Taiwan's president visits Eswatini. China publicly prohibited its companies from complying with U.S. sanctions. China reconsiders its invasion plans and more. So please stay with us. Taiwan's president visits Eswatini. He made it. Taiwan's president Lai Ching-te finally arrived in Eswatini, days after his government announced the cancellation of the trip due to pressures exerted by China on African countries to prevent him from flying over their territories. His visit to Eswatini, Taiwan's only diplomatic ally in Africa, came after days of careful preparations by diplomatic and national security teams, he said, without providing further details on how he arrived in the country. China called the visit a stowaway-style escape farce. China considers Taiwan part of its territory and does not grant it the right to maintain state-to-state relations. A spokesperson for the U.S. State Department stated that Lai's trip were routine and should not be politicized. Footage showed Lai being received by Eswatini's Prime Minister Russell Dlamini as he passed by an honor guard, according to the office of the president. The Taiwanese delegation also included Foreign Minister Liang Xialong and National Security Council Advisor Alex Wang. The U.S. State Department spokesperson stated that all democratically elected presidents of Taiwan have made overseas trips to visit Taiwan's diplomatic partners, including Lai's predecessor Tsai Ing-wen, who visited Eswatini in 2023 and 2018. Taiwan is a reliable and capable partner of the United States and many other countries, and its relationships around the world bring significant benefits to the citizens of these countries, including Eswatini, the spokesperson stated. On this occasion, Lai's visit was not announced in advance by either government. The trip was initially scheduled for April 22 to 26 to commemorate the 40th anniversary of King Mswati III of Eswatini's accession to the throne. It was suspended after Taiwan stated that Seychelles, Mauritius, and Madagascar had unilaterally revoked flight permits for Lai's aircraft to cross their airspace. They managed, citing pressure from China. On social media, Lai stated that Taiwan will never be intimidated by external pressures. Our determination and commitment are rooted in the conviction that Taiwan will continue to engage with the world, no matter the challenges it faces. In another post, he praised Eswatini for standing firm in the face of various diplomatic and economic pressures, defending Taiwan's international standing through concrete actions. I hope this trip will help further strengthen the friendship between Taiwan and Eswatini through closer economic, agricultural, cultural, and educational ties, as well as promote Taiwan's international cooperation, he said. According to Taiwan's presidential office, Lai's agenda in Eswatini included bilateral talks with King Mswati III of Eswatini and the signing of a customs agreement. Eswatini, formerly known as Swaziland, is one of the 12 small states that maintain diplomatic relations with Taiwan. Maintaining these ties is a priority for the Taiwanese government. For years, China has pressured other countries to sever their diplomatic ties with Taiwan. Following Lai's visit to Eswatini, Beijing's Ministry of Foreign Affairs stated, "No matter how the authorities of the Democratic Progressive Party collude with external forces or how they buy the loyalty of others, it is all a futile effort that cannot change the fact that Taiwan is part of China." Beijing also urged Eswatini to clearly see the general trend of history and not to pull chestnut out of the fire for a handful of separatists advocating for Taiwan's independence. Curiously, Friday, China eliminated tariffs for all African countries except Eswatini.
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2: China publicly prohibited its companies from complying with U.S. sanctions. China publicly prohibited its companies from complying with U.S. sanctions after the United States blacklisted five Chinese refineries for processing Iranian oil. This is the first time China has invoked its so-called booking statute, one of its most powerful tools for countering foreign sanctions. Although China opposes the U.S.-led global sanctions regime, the dominance of the dollar often leaves the Chinese financial institutions with no choice but to comply, albeit with some alternatives. But in 2021, China's Ministry of Commerce enacted the blocking law, which allows companies to sue parties that benefit from compliance with foreign sanctions and authorizes state compensation for resulting losses. It is crucial to note that the law also empowers Chinese authorities to issue public directives prohibiting compliance with foreign sanctions, as is the case now. China's restraint so far is notable, given the steady expansion of U.S. and European Union sanctions against Russia and Iran in recent years. Perhaps that reluctance has stemmed from quiet pressure from Chinese companies hoping to avoid losses in the first place. China does not shy away from using other tools to express its discontent, particularly countermeasures against European companies and individuals. Its response to the United States is usually more measured, though that caution seemed to have faded since U.S. President Donald Trump returned to office. So, why act now? One possibility is that China believes the war with Iran undermines U.S. credibility, which lowers the cost of an open challenge and sends a powerful signal to countries frustrated by Trump's unpredictability. China is also likely emboldened by its success last year in leveraging its dominance over critical minerals to force a de-escalation of its trade dispute with the United States. That period may have reinforced that perception among Chinese leaders that Washington is reluctant to embark on a prolonged confrontation, especially when its attention is divided. Europe may also influence the calculation. Beijing was outraged by a new round of EU sanctions related to Russia. Confronting the United States in this way could deter Europeans from further escalation. Even so, the move is unusually aggressive, given that a summit between Trump and Chinese President Xi Jinping is scheduled for next week in Beijing. China reconsiders its invasion plans. China is reconsidering its invasion plans, according to an expert. An article published recently analyzes how statements by Japanese Prime Minister Sanae Takaishi have significantly altered China's strategic calculations regarding a potential invasion of Taiwan. Takaishi stated before the Japanese parliament that a Chinese naval blockade or military attack against Taiwan could constitute a situation threatening the survival of Japan, thereby enabling the right to collective self-defense. For Beijing, this stance implies that Japan could intervene from the early stages of a conflict, shattering previous assumptions about the possibility of isolating Taiwan before external powers intervened. Retired Japanese General Kiyo Fumi Ogawa argues that these statements force China to revise its operational plans. According to him, the Chinese strategy is structured in three phases. A first phase of coercive peace based on cognitive warfare, military maneuvers, and a naval blockade. A second phase of missile strikes and cyber warfare to paralyze Taiwan's defenses. And a third phase of amphibious landing after securing air and naval superiority. The key to Chinese plan was to achieve a quick victory before the United States or Japan could intervene. The article also highlights the logistical difficulties China would face in an amphibious assault. According to general military principles, an attacking force needs at least 3-to-1 ratio over the defender. With some 100,000 troops in the Taiwanese military, China would have to mobilize at least 300,000 soldiers. In addition to sustaining enormous burdens of transport, supply and protection of sea lanes, which complicates the execution of a rapid and decisive operation. Taiwan, for its part, has adopted a strategy of defense, in-depth and protracted warfare based on coastal systems, defensive layers, and the expectation of external support. This approach contrasts with China's doctrine of lightning victory and increases the time and material costs of any attempted invasion. Even if China were to succeed in occupying Taiwan, Ogawa warns that it would face subsequent pressure from Japan, the Philippines, and the United States, forcing it to deploy resources to Okinawa and the northern Philippines. This would expand the conflict and erode China's ability to consolidate control over the island. Overall, the analysis concludes that Takaishi's statements have had a significant strategic impact by raising the threshold for Japanese intervention, complicating Beijing's plans, and reinforcing the idea that an invasion of Taiwan would be extremely difficult, costly, and risky for China.
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2: Hong Kong's political and social landscape is undergoing profound change as high-profile cases and tightening laws reshape the city's freedoms. The sentencing of media tycoon Jimmy Lai and the arrest of a bookstore staff under national security provisions have raised concerns about the balance between security and civil liberties. At the same time, Hong Kong's global press freedom ranking has fallen sharply, reflecting a shifting media environment. Beyond the city, these developments are also affecting Hong Kong's diaspora, with the growing fears over transnational pressure and long-arm jurisdiction. The following is an analysis of the realities inside Hong Kong today, the impact of its people at home and abroad, and what the future may hold for the city's identities and freedom, as discussed by Taiwan Talks host Wen Ti-sung and his guests, Casey Kwok Choi Wong, visual artist and former Hong Kong Polytechnic University assistant professor, and Lake Lui, National Taiwan University sociology professor. Let's listen.
3: Lake, Casey, thank you both so much for coming to the show.
4: Thank you. Thank you for inviting.
3: All right, so I want to start with Casey, I think, with my first question, which is, can you give a general assessment here about Hong Kong today? I know that you came to Taiwan about 5 years ago in 2021, and that you were quoted as saying that Hong Kong society at the time had been kidnapped, quote-unquote. Fires on what's your view today?
4: Well, I think the passing of the national security law and the Article 23 really affected Hong Kong. In terms of sectors of the society, I think it's all sectors of the society. Although, of course, the Hong Kong government claimed it only affects a small portion of the populations. But if you look at it deeply, you realize it is, in terms of arts, for example, so movies or art exhibitions or play got canceled. For example, the Hong Kong director Kiwi Chow's recent film, Deadline, which is about high school students studying and suicide, was banned in Hong Kong. But of course, he can exhibit and show that in the cinema of Taiwan. Mm-hmm. And then you have other sectors such as the civil society, like NGOs, for example. There's like more than 90 NGOs and close to 22 media outlets got shut down as Jimmy Lai's sons. Jimmy got like 20 years for jail sentencing. So media and journalism really got hit hard. And business and legal and technology, even religious and education are all affected. So I think what's going on in Hong Kong right now is I call it a silent cultural revolution is going on. So it was kidnapped, and then it's now going through a deforming process.
3: Okay. And how about you, Lake? What's your view in terms of Hong Kong society's state of civil society space over the last year?
5: I need to highlight that the number of political prisoners nowadays in Hong Kong is really unprecedented in Hong Kong history. And not even in 1967, in the riots in 1967, that there were actually people being killed, right? And that at that time, people were not, there wasn't so many people being imprisoned. So that's, you know, a really clear indicator of the decline of the civil liberties of people in Hong Kong. And I think there is a recent new law. This time it is about the arrest of the people who sell books. So you can see that this is a new law because it involves the control of knowledge. They distinguish what kind of knowledge is legal and what kind isn't. The second new law, I would say, is related to the control over mourning. Like in the recent year, just the past few months, the Tai Po fire is one of the examples that, you know, during the fire, a lot of people, including the victims, family members, the residents, right, and also the survivors, they gathered together at the square, you know, to mourn over the fire, right, and receive emotional support from regular citizens, volunteers, social workers. But they were dismissed by the police. So even the freedom or the right to mourn are being controlled. Not to mention that a student was arrested for handing out flyers to ask for the independent investigation of the fire. So so I would say it's a new low. Yeah.
3: So it sounds like even trying to find solace in community is becoming politically more sensitive than before. How about you, Casey? I know that you are a performance artist. I know that recently, for example, you have exhibitions in The Hague, in the Netherlands, for example, where you documented Hong Kong's 2019 protest at the time. Of course, now you're living overseas. I'm wondering, how do you think that Hong Kong artists today, how are they or how can they hold on to creative and artistic freedom to create the artworks, especially in light of a tightening environment like this?
4: I think using art as a coded method to spread positive messages such as freedom and democracy is a very good way to do it. Mm-hmm. As art as a tool, because art always was symbolic and abstract, you know, full of allegory to begin with, which is multiple interpretational, and also allows the people to have some kind of introspection, you know, just like looking at their own emotion, expressing their emotion. As of now in Hong Kong, expressing one's emotion through the arts are still legal, such as if you do a black painting, for example. All right. And also I think using art as a aesthetic kind of vague nostalgic way of you know, depicting the history of Hong Kong, the texture of the city, for example, is kind of like a therapy. That's why you can see right now a lot of painting about Lion Rock, which is a mountain in Hong Kong.
3: Oh, Lion Rock. Yeah.
4: Right, which represents the kind of Hong Kong spirit. Regarding my exhibition at The Hague, I think doing exhibition outside of Hong Kong, in Taiwan or in Europe, in an English context, is still kind of safe to celebrate the great resistance spirit of Hong Konger. and using that as a kind of Trojan horse to to share maybe through virtual gallery with people of Hong Kong. So I think that's different strategy kind of using art as a resistance tool in Hong Kong and also outside of Hong Kong.
3: Okay, that's interesting. So art as a conduit emotionally, but also as a perhaps a lower risk way for finding and building that community.
4: That's right.
3: Okay, and Lei, I know that you are a sociologist. Of course, you study migration patterns, and I'm wondering, when it comes to how you look at Hong Kong people's migration decisions in recent years, do you see any new trend, especially over the last year or two? For example, what kind of people decide to go away? What kind of people decide to stay on?
5: Okay, so the out-migrations peaked in 2021 to 2022. It slowed down after that. So for people who migrate, they are usually people who participated in the social movement, and the higher they, more frequent they participate in the social movement, the more likely that they have intention to move, especially for those who have children. And ironically, you know, for this group of people, of course, they care about politics, they worry about democratic backsliding, right? But ironically, the pro-government people, although they have lower intention to move, if they have children, they are actually as likely as the pro-democrats, parents who move, right? So this is quite ironic. But the reason, of course, is not political. Mm-hmm. It's more like they see that Hong Kong's economy is in decline. Mm-hmm. They also think that it's a good chance for them to obtain more cultural capital. So this is, you know, about the movements, the mobility of people. About the new trend, I would say that more people are returning back to Hong Kong after 2 to 3 years of migration. The major reason, though, is that of the structural constraints that they face abroad. Mm-hmm. For instance, in Taiwan, transferring a professional license is quite hard. And so that could be, one difficulty.
3: For job seeking, for example, you mean?
5: Yeah, job seeking, and definitely the governments are sometimes having a higher bar or like becoming more ambiguous into granting citizenship, and in Britain, in Taiwan, so that could make people worry, and people just want to cut the cost. Yeah,
3: I see. Yeah, that level of, I guess, precarity is always going to be weighing heavily on the minds of any migrants, for sure, in Hong Kong. Migrants, no less. I know last year, in July 2025, there was an instance where Hong Kong authorities issued bounties on 19 more additional overseas activists or dissidents and added them onto their most wanted list, which was the largest tally ever. What kind of purpose or effect do you think this kind of mass bounty rounds would have, both policy-wise and internal effect on those on the list?
4: Well, I think it will cause dissidents and in the diaspora community to create some kind of self-censorship, and also those people around them would kind of have fear. This is actually the purpose of issuing the bounty. Not really trying to go overseas and catch them and arrest them and deport them back to Hong Kong or China. So I think this is the way to break this is to be united, really, to give a helping hand to these poor people who are kind of defamed by the Hong Kong government, these dissidents who, upheld freedom and democracy's values. I think the local government can also help in that sense, because if we don't, then we are actually attracting this kind of forces from outside to kind of breach our national security. So I think this is utmost important.
3: So I guess finding safety in numbers, finding ways to build community, to pool resources, and in that sense, the host community can also try to actively find ways to help,
4: yes,
3: isn't it? Okay, and Lake, I have one more question for you, which is an incident that's much more closer to home in Taiwan here. This is what we call a long-arm jurisdiction issue, which is we know that there was a warrant that was issued for a Hong Kong migrant in Taiwan by the name of Fu Tang, who runs a Muay Thai gym in Shilin in northern Taipei. A few days after the warrant was issued, his gym was hit with red paint over it, potentially, as Casey mentioned, as a potential fear-instilling tactic, if you will. So I'm wondering, what kind of effect would this kind of long-arm jurisdiction threat hovering over Hong Kong migrants abroad, what kind of effect would that have?
5: This is what we usually say, transnational repression, right? And the potential effect is that, you know, to scare the people who seems to be really high profile, especially the high profile activists, right? And also the family members. The family members might, you know, pressurize the activists abroad not to speak up as often, right? It also scare away people who want to be closer to them. So, you know, in order to threaten the activists, actually, they want other people to distance from them. Mm-hmm. So, so to speak, it's to undermine overseas activism in general. Yeah.
4: I think something needs to be mentioned regarding the case in the HKETO in UK, the Hong Kong Economic Trade Office case. Right now is going through trial. And this is significant because Hong Kong government seems to be following the tactics of the CCP, building up a foreign police station and troops, linking up with local policemen to illegally breach people's home and potentially trying to kidnap their victim back to China or Hong Kong. Mm-hmm. I think government really have to have a higher standard to prevent these kind of things happening. For example, you mentioned about Fu Tong's assailants. The Taiwan government almost able to capture the bad guys at the airport, but missed. So they're in a need of a connection between police station and the airport authority. Mm. I mean, if we can do that, then you know no one can get away for the bad guys.
3: I want to draw our attention to one other story. Let's take a look of the Lennon Tunnel in Taichung in Taiwan. It's Taiwan's only Lennon Wall preserved in the public space. This place contains many records of the 2019 Hong Kong protests that have already been moved, removed by the Hong Kong government inside Hong Kong. These include the anti-extradition movement protesters as well as messages written on sticky notes. Casey, you said that the Lennon Wall in Taichung pedestrian tunnel is like a time capsule and is well worth preserving, and that you and a group of volunteers have been regularly and spontaneously maintaining it to add new content as well. So this attempt to, I guess, preserve memories of Hong Kong experience in Taiwan, what do you think has been the progress and perhaps challenges so far in this endeavor?
4: I think there's a switching role going on between Hong Kong and Taiwan. Mm-hmm. During the White Terror period of Taiwan, Hong Kong actually was the major publisher for banned books of Taiwan. You know, books was published from Hong Kong and then shipped over to be sold secretly in Taiwan. So right now, Taiwan is actually picking up this role for Hong Kong. I'm glad to see that, right? A lot of, in the book fairs, for example, you see a lot of interesting books, maybe sensitive books, being displayed in Taiwan. So I think Taiwan and other freedom-loving communities can play this role, you know, to host this kind of civic duty. Lennon Tunnel, Taichung Lennon War Tunnel is one of these examples, you know, where this spirit was well preserved, you know, in a poster format, and also people can interact with it by leaving messages on the wall. But also other organizations such as Hong Kong Action Archive, HKAA, or Academic Seneca in Taipei, also have collected artifacts and publishing related materials in their library. As I know, also in the Netherlands, the various organizations have collected a lot of material from 2014's Umbrella Movement. Mm. We're talking about real objects, right? Sculptures, posters, and because I have recently did a show there, they also will be collecting some of my protest videos. Mm. So these kind of materials lives outside of the danger zone of Hong Kong, but well guarded abroad, and might be useful for the future, you know, when one day maybe Hong Kong eventually got liberated, and they will need this kind of material to celebrate or to, you know, write proper history. So I think it have a tremendous value, and I'm glad to see Taiwan have a role in it.
3: Mm. All right, this is a preserving physical embodiment of those important experiences for Hong Kong society.
4: That's right.
3: Isn't it? Like, so in terms of preserving these artifacts in Taiwan, for example, one thing that we sometimes wonder is that how do you think Taiwanese society as a whole is viewing Hong Kong migration at the moment over time? And do you see Taiwanese public opinion shifting over time towards the presence of Hong Kong migrants? And if so, are they becoming a bit more welcoming or, I don't know, more indifferent? What's your take?
5: So during the movement, Taiwanese are very sympathetic to Hong Kong people. We can see that there were like 60-plus protests and an assembly all over Taiwan. And also, of course, there was the Lenin Walls as well. But then, you know, being sympathetic is different, is a separate issue from being welcoming them as immigrants. So what I found in the Taiwan Social Change Survey and my own survey experiment in 2025 is that actually Taiwanese are a little bit ambivalent towards Hong Kong people. The findings show that Taiwan respondents are particularly open to immigrants from the United States and Japan, and the level of openness towards Hong Kongers are actually similar to those from Vietnam and some other Southeast Asian countries. But notably, they are more favorable than towards immigrants from China and from South Asia. So it's like a so-so, not so good, but not so bad. So there are narratives about Hong Kong people being the threat to Taiwan's national security online, and sometimes it is insinuated in some public forums. Mm. But then this is, I would say, not a majority, as we can see that Taiwanese have significantly different attitudes towards Hong Kongers and China, people from China. So the distinction is still there.
3: All right. And how are the Hong Kong migrants doing in Taiwan? I know that your research touches on integration and second generation migrant experiences and outcomes. So how do you think Hong Kongers as a community in Taiwan are settling in?
5: Overall, Hong Kong people have similar culture with Taiwan. So for that part, I think apart from the accent, everything's fine for that part. But then, as I've also mentioned, the major issue would be the structural integration. Mm-hmm. Say the wait for them to get citizenship, or it is quite hard for them to find a job, right? Mm-hmm. Especially if they were previously professionals. It's hard to transfer their licenses in Taiwan. So for that part, that could be a bit hard. Mm. So for the second generation, I would say the children of the migrants, right? So for them, they get used to the system really quickly, especially Mandarin. Like my children, they speak better Mandarin than I do. Mm. So I don't see that there's a big issue for the children of the migrants. Yeah.
3: Well, what's your take on in the future? How can Hong Kong migrants or diaspora community, more generally speaking, in Taiwan and beyond, how can they go about maintaining their identity, sustain solidarity with their home communities, and continue to tell Hong Kong story?
4: Well, I would like to use the scholar Peter Burke's theory, which is mediation, detachment, and hybridization, meaning Hong Konger can mediate between Hong Kong culture and Taiwan culture. So it's like a good connector, okay? Because they're detached in a way. They're kind of new Xinjiumin, right? New dwellers here. So everything become fresh to their eyes, and therefore they can see things maybe Taiwanese couldn't see. So this actually have an edge for introducing, for example, this program, right? I am speaking in English to the audience right now in front of the YouTube or TV. So I think this hybridization will happen in the future, like your children, right? Mm-hmm. So it's not kind of like a singular culture, but a multiple of culture, just like the wonderful Taiwan, or like a cocktail that tastes very good, you know, which is not a singular ingredients, but a mixture of ingredients. I think that's what real culture is. And of course, for Hong Konger, we are not based on a certain location, but a value, which is democracy and freedom.
3: All right, thank you for that. Any final thoughts from you, Lake?
5: On the last question, I think actually a lot of people, the diaspora community, they are working very hard to trying to preserve history, like by having the archive, right? And also, you know, in terms of language transmission, and also to rediscover culture, local culture of Hong Kong. I mean, they have done a lot already. What I want to say is that I hope that actually it's a very difficult time for Hong Kong people around the world, not only for those who are in Hong Kong, but also outside Hong Kong. And I hope that people can have more understanding towards one another, and also to be to hold on to the conviction, also to continue living in truth. So I guess, yeah, this is my, not suggestion, but my humble wish.
4: Living in truth.
5: Yeah, living in truth.
3: All right, on that note, I'd like to thank you both, Lake and Casey, both so much for your insight and just for coming onto the show today and share your stories.
4: Thank you.
5: Thank you.
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2: 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My name is Donatella Ungreda. 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
2: 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Thank you so much for joining us today. My name is Donatella Ungreda. On today's episode, Taiwan's defense minister downplays the impact of China's sanctions on European companies, Beijing's global repression tactics, an ICIJ journalistic investigation, the evolution of the repression of the Uyghurs, and more. So please stay with us. Taiwan's defense minister downplayed the impact of sanctions imposed by China over arms sales to the island, noting that this was not the first time China had taken such measures and that it would not affect Taipei's ability to acquire weapons. China's Ministry of Commerce banned the export of dual-use goods to seven companies, which China is accused of doing with Russia in the war with Ukraine, over arms sales to Taiwan, adding them to its export control list in a rare instance of sanctions targeting Europe and related to Taiwan. Taiwan, which China considers part of its own territory, obtains most of its weapons from the United States. Europe has not sold any high-value items, such as fighter jets, to Taipei for about three decades, for fear of provoking China's anger. In response to questions from lawmakers, Taiwan's Defense Minister Wellington Ku said this was not the first time China had imposed such measures. However, I believe that, as I understand it, these measures do not affect our ability to continue sourcing products throughout the relevant diversified channels, he added, without providing further details. Although many countries, especially in Europe, are wary of any defense cooperation with Taiwan for fear of Chinese retaliation, Taipei has found growing receptiveness in some parts of Central and Eastern Europe, especially since Russia invaded Ukraine in 2022. Four of the seven companies of the new Chinese list are Czech. China has repeatedly sanctioned major U.S. arms manufacturers for their sales to Taiwan, most recently in December following the U.S. announcement of an $11 billion arms package for the island.
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2: Beijing's global repression tactics. In the year since the publication of its China Targets report, the ICIJ International Consortium for Investigative Journalism has embarked on a different kind of investigation into Beijing's global repression tactics, one that affects the consortium more directly. Shortly after the ICIJ made its findings public, human rights advocates and Taiwanese officials in various countries received what appeared to be interview requests from ICIJ journalists. ICIJ journalists themselves received emails from people posing as Chinese whistleblowers. The messages often contained suspicious links and signs of artificial intelligence. Now, with the help of cybersecurity analysts from the University of Toronto's Citizen Lab, the ICIJ has discovered that the phishing attempts were part of a sophisticated campaign to obtain sensitive data on the groups at the center of the China Targets investigation, as well as on those reporting on them. Citizens Lab analysis identified two actors aligned with the Chinese government behind phishing attempts, targeting individuals in Asia, Europe, and the United States, including activists from the Uyghur, Tibetan, Taiwanese, and Hong Kong diaspora. Analysts found more than 100 domains targeting at least a dozen individuals with the aim of stealing login credentials, most likely to enable further surveillance and coordinated harassment. This is further confirmation that the Chinese state remains deeply concerned with controlling the narrative about itself abroad and with repressing, surveilling, or harassing people who challenge its preferred narrative, said Emile Dirks, a contributor to the Citizen Lab report. In response to questions from the ICIJ, a spokesperson for the Chinese embassy in Washington, D.C. stated that, quote, China has always opposed and taken strong measures against any form of cyber attack, and that transnational repression is a completely fabricated narrative maliciously concocted by certain countries and organizations in an attempt to defame China.
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2: The evolution of the repression of the Uyghurs. An article published on Foreign Affairs by Adrian Zenz, researcher on China studies at the Victim of Communism Memorial Foundation in Washington. The article explains, based on the testimony of a former Chinese police official, how state repression in Xinjiang did not end with the conclusion of the mass internment campaign in 2017 to 2019, but rather transformed into a more discreet, decentralized, and difficult to detect system. In early 2023, local authorities received many mandatory quotas for brief detentions of Uyghurs for minor offenses, such as missing official ceremonies or refusing forced labor, with the explicit aim of maintaining fear and ensuring social submission. The central figure in this recalibration was Ma Xingrui, who replaced Chen Guangguo in 2021. Although he initially raised expectations of a relaxation of policies, Ma replaced visible repression with mechanisms of covert coercion. The testimony of Zhang Yabo, a police officer stationed in Hotan between 2014 and 2023, reveals the continued occurrence of serious abuses, torture, deaths in custody, rape, extreme overcrowding, and a constant flow of detainees transferred from re-education camps to formal prisons. Official figures support this scale. More than 500,000 convictions between 2017 and 2021. Zhang further describes how local officials deliberately concealed the actual volume of the tensions to avoid sanctions for instability and how orders were given to destroy camp records in 2020. After fleeing China in 2023, Zhang was accused of endangering national security and his family was threatened. His account coincides with a parallel wave of arbitrary detentions in Urumqi following the end of zero-COVID targeting, especially young Uyghurs who protested against the lockdowns. The article highlights that under Ma, cultural and religious repression continued unabated, including bans on praying, reading the Quran, or fasting, the destruction of mosques, constant surveillance, and the eradication of the use of the Uyghur language in schools. This cultural erosion is intertwined with a vast system of forced labor transfers, officially presented as poverty alleviation, but described by Zhang as demographic engineering and coercive labor. In 2025, these transfers reached a record 3.4 million cases. The security policies themselves created a labor shortage. These led local officials to intensify coercion, threats, administrative harassment, linguistic punishments, unpaid labor, and brief detentions to break resistance. The mass removal of adults left villages depopulated, with elderly and children left unsupervised, even leading to fatal accidents. Official documents from 2023 confirm the structural pressure and the demand to transform the mindset of farmers through ideological indoctrination and grueling nightly meetings. The article interprets this evolution as a transition from despotic power, that is visible violence and mass campaigns, toward a deeper infrastructural power, sustained by administrative processes that permeate daily life. Under Ma, Xinjiang combined this intensification of coercion with an extraordinary boom in international exports, which grew by 465% between 2021 and 2025. Suggesting global economic integration running parallel to internal repression. Finally, although Ma presented his administration as a positive interaction, quote-unquote, between development and security, he was abruptly dismissed in 2025 and is under investigation for corruption. The article concludes that repression in Xinjiang has not eased. It has simply become more sustainable, opaque, and structural. According to Zhang's testimony, the region is experiencing a

0: Oliver Craig, and Catalina Gomez traveled around Colombia and Ukraine to understand what drives these men to go to war and what their families think. France 24 is the public French broadcast service. Let's listen to this report.
1: A tense moment at this command post of Ukraine's Hartia Brigade. They're watching live surveillance footage as Russian UAVs home in on their troops in Kupiansk, dozens of miles away. Using its own drones, this team's task is to protect the troops on the ground. A Spanish-speaking unit. The battalion's deputy commander was nearly killed in Kupiansk himself. He says he owes his life to two Brazilians who were part of a mostly Latin American team he led into battle there last December. An operation that turned the tide on the Russians' advance into the city, a crucial victory for Ukraine after a year of losing ground.
2: Kupiansk wasn't under enemy control, so it wasn't a counter-offensive, but an operation to infiltrate the city, find them and flush them out. We beat the enemy units back, stopped them from securing their gains there. That was the fifth time I worked with the Latinos, and they did great every time. Today, they're fighting on behalf of those who got out of the draft, who paid a bribe or fled Ukraine, or just the ones the draft officers haven't caught up with yet. They're making a huge contribution because they're replenishing our ranks.
1: The first Latinos to enlist paid for their own tickets. Then a Ukrainian soldier who is half Argentinian, Nazar, pioneered a scheme to replenish the ranks much faster.
3: A friend of mine said to me, "Look, I've got 20 guys who want to come, but they haven't got the money." So we made two return trips at our own expense and showed the whole Ukrainian army that we have the possibility to bring people in. Lots of people, if they just give us the resources.
1: The largest contingent of Latin American soldiers fighting for Ukraine are from Colombia. Years of civil war and U.S. support have left the country with a large, highly trained army. But Colombian soldiers complain of poor pay. It's why Dairo left after 8 years. He's headed for Ukraine.
4: The brigade pays for our air tickets, accommodation in Bogota, and does all the paperwork for us to travel legally. When I heard about this, I jumped at the chance. It was what I'd been waiting for.
1: We note that he looks a bit ill-equipped for the February weather.
4: They told me not to bring much stuff. I got tremendously cold when I was serving in Israel.
1: This is a halfway house, constantly full of men on their way to join the Ukrainian armed forces.
4: We're doing it out of a vocation to serve. Plus, it's a noble cause, to go and fight under a flag that is not our own, but that of a people that is under attack. It's a bit like if my neighbor broke into my house.
1: It's a sentiment shared by many of these men, but not all. What everyone agrees on is that they can earn far more in the Ukrainian army than they can in Colombia.
4: Here, when you leave the armed forces, all that's waiting for you is
5: a job as a security guard.
4: Security or bodyguard, right? And if you didn't finish your military career, you don't even get a pension. But the pensions you can get aren't enough to survive anyway. You have to go out and keep working to keep fighting for your life and your family.
1: Once at the airport, a representative of the Ukrainian army hands out the passports and boarding cards. He asked not to be identified, but told us emphatically that these men have been made aware of the very great risk they're taking. Dairo is thinking of his daughter.
4: If anything happens to me, I want my brother to give my daughter a monthly allowance until she comes of age. But I'm not going with a mentality of thinking I'm going to die. No, let it be God's will.
1: There are no official figures as to how many Colombians have been killed in Ukraine.

0: but it is well into the hundreds. Carlos Gonzalez is one who made it back, just. His expanded and renovated family home bears witness both to his deep affection for Ukraine and to the money he was able to earn there. But Carlos is scarred for life. A drone dropped a poison gas on his unit's position near Kherson in May 2024, killing two of his comrades.
1: This is how they found me.
2: I told the builders to stop the work on the house, that I was going to Ukraine immediately. But Carlos convinced me not to, because firstly it's dangerous, and secondly, I wouldn't have been allowed into the military hospital anyway.
0: Claudia had tried to persuade Carlos not to go in the first place, but he was determined to return to the military life and bore a grudge against Russia.
1: The thing is, the FARC guerrillas killed my father in 2002, and I had to flee my home on the plains when I was 15 because they wanted to recruit me. I always knew that the communist countries were supporting the guerrillas, Russia, Cuba, Venezuela, so I identified with Ukraine in part because of that.
0: Armed groups approached him again, he says, after he came back. This time a polite refusal was enough, but it's clear the criminal gangs are very interested in Ukrainian drone tech.
1: If you tell any guerrilla group you've been in Ukraine, it's attractive to them. If anyone's thinking of joining some kind of illegal armed gang here or in Mexico, they can go to Ukraine and study drones. Yesterday I was talking with a friend who told me one of his comrades who he was with in Zaporizhia is now fighting alongside the guerrillas down in Kalka.
0: A peace agreement in 2016 disarmed the nominally Marxist FARC, but other insurgent groups remain active. More than 7 million people were displaced by the fighting in Colombia, among them Sandra Cordoba's family.
3: My father was disappeared. We don't know by which group, but he was disappeared. 25 or 26 years ago. So my mom was alone, and she had to work as a cleaning lady in order to bring the two of us up.
0: Sandra had one brother, Nader. He was determined to raise the family out of the poverty they found themselves in here. But he also wanted to be a soldier. So, in January 2024, he went to fight in Ukraine. In June that year, he was killed.
3: I can't stand it here. I hardly ever come here. I don't like it. I don't like thinking that he's here. As soon as I saw the +380 code for Ukraine, I knew something had happened to him. Then the officer said, "Unfortunately," and I threw the phone down. I just totally fell apart. But the next day, I had to dry my tears and contact the embassy. They asked me for an authorization to cremate him. It was quick. 45 days later, my brother's ashes were in Bogota. He wanted to have this experience. He was happy to have this experience. He'd say, "This is a whole other level, sis. Mad stuff going on here." He said, "Everyone has to die at some point, whether it's Colombia or here. Someday I'll die. And if I am to die doing what I love, so be it. We have to respect that."
0: But though the process of getting Nader's ashes to Colombia was smooth, the same cannot be said of the money he earned. Sandra traveled to Ukraine to claim the inheritance and ended up staying 7 months.
3: I don't know what happened. The bank said there's no account in my brother's name. I was counting on that money to pay for my return ticket.
0: In the end, a priest bought Sandra a ticket home, and she arrived on New Year's Eve. Without her brother's pay, but with a promise of 300,000 euros in bereavement compensation from the Ukrainian state.
3: These are all the documents that I brought back from Ukraine. Translations, powers of attorney, it's all here. You provide all the documentation, open the Ukrainian bank account, and then wait for the money to appear. But for now, there's just 139 hryvnias, which is what I put on there.
4: I imagine myself growing old in my son's arms. I thought he'd look after me when I'm old.
0: Instead, she says, if the money doesn't arrive soon, she may lose this house, put up as collateral when they took out a loan for Sandra's trip to Kiev. Colombians' experiences in Ukraine vary widely, with some reporting prompt and honest payments, and others not. These men have asked to be discharged after a grueling few months. Kachoro was wounded in a grenade attack.
5: It perforated me 1 centimeter from my spine. It damaged my internal organs, and I got shrapnel also in my legs and in my back. They didn't pay me for that mission, just some compensation money for the injuries, which were serious. Then, in December, I asked why I hadn't had my frontline bonus. They said I was not on a frontline operation. I said, but we're in a village under constant attack, and we're only here because in the village where we were before, our house got bombed.
0: In the end, the dispute was resolved, though, and Kachuro decided to stay. On the streets of Dnipro, this volunteer is raising money for the army. And Dairo and his fellow new arrivals from Colombia are taking their first steps on Ukrainian snow.
6: Okay, 3 coffees para llevar.
7: Yeah.
6: Para go.
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1: It's 8 p.m. in Israel on Monday, the 11th of May. In the headlines, warrant officer Alexander Glovanyov, killed on the northern border, is laid to rest. The Wall Street Journal says President Trump will press Chinese leader Xi Jinping to help break the deadlock to end the war with Iran. The EU will impose additional sanctions on violent settlers. The Knesset summer session opens with the government trying to push through controversial bills before the election. And the weather, a Sharab heatwave tomorrow. Good evening, this is Mark Weiss with the news. IDF reservist warrant officer Alexander Glovanyov, aged 47, of Petah Tikva, who was killed in a Hezbollah drone attack on the northern border, was buried this afternoon in the Skula military cemetery in Petah Tikva. The attack took place yesterday afternoon when several explosive-laden drones were launched by Hezbollah towards an IDF post near Manara. One of them struck and killed Glovanyov, a heavy transport driver, who was moving a large vehicle to the outpost. Another soldier was treated for shock. Another drone fell inside the outpost but did not detonate. Two others fell outside the site and did not cause injuries. Three IDF soldiers were likely hurt today in an explosive drone attack in southern Lebanon. Earlier this morning, interceptors were fired twice at suspicious aerial targets identified in an area where Israeli forces were operating in southern Lebanon. Meanwhile, reports from Lebanon said four people were killed in Israeli strikes in the south of the country. Lebanon's president urged the United States to put pressure on Israel to cease fire and to stop home demolitions in southern Lebanon. Washington last month hosted two rounds of talks between the Israeli and Lebanese ambassadors to Washington, the highest level contacts between the two countries in decades. The U.S. will facilitate a third round of talks on Thursday and Friday this week, the State Department said. Lebanon's Prime Minister Nawaf Salam said his country is involved currently in a war with Israel against its wishes. Israel and Lebanon are slated, as we said, to hold more talks in Washington this week. The military court has sentenced the soldier filmed placing a cigarette in the mouth of a statue of Mary in southern Lebanon to 21 days in military prison. The soldier, who photographed him, was also sentenced to 14 days in military prison. The IDF spokesperson said the IDF views the incident with great severity and respects freedom of religion and worship, as well as holy sites and religious symbols of all religions and communities. The deadlock in the Iran-US ceasefire contacts. Reports from Iran said earlier that Tehran has rejected the American proposal on the grounds it stems to surrender. Tehran, which sent a counterproposal to Washington, is reportedly demanding compensation for war damages, Iranian sovereignty over all of the Strait of the Hormuz area, an end to sanctions, and the release of frozen Iranian assets. President Trump, for his part, yesterday rejected the Iranian response on ending the war as totally unacceptable and said he does not like it. In an earlier social media post, Trump threatened Tehran, accusing Iran of playing games and laughing at America for decades, but he said it soon will be made to stop laughing. Khan reports that Prime Minister Benjamin Netanyahu spoke last night with President Trump. According to Khan, Netanyahu is skeptical of the chances of the diplomatic track succeeding and is interested in resuming hostilities. In an interview with the CBS program 60 Minutes that aired last night, Netanyahu said, "Much was achieved in the Iran war, but it is not yet over." The Prime Minister held security deliberations today with the security echelon and a small number of ministers against the backdrop of the deadlocked Iranian-American negotiations. President Trump is expected to press Chinese leader Xi Jinping to help broker an agreement ending the war with Iran during their meeting this week in Beijing, according to the Wall Street Journal, which cited U.S. officials. European Union foreign ministers have decided to place additional sanctions on violent settlers. The sanctions would include the freezing of assets and an entry ban on the individuals. EU Foreign Policy Chief Kaja Kallas spoke after the decision.
2: But we have also seen the surge of settler violence in West Bank. Today we reached a political agreement to sanction Israeli extremist settlers and entities. This goes together with new sanctions on leading Hamas figures. This means that we move from the political deadlock that was there for a long time. Violence and extremism carry consequences. Also, we had discussions on the trade issues, limiting trade with illegal Israeli settlements. So there was also a call by many member states to take this forward. So we will continue to work with the Commission on presenting proposals.
1: EU Foreign Policy Chief Kaja Kallas. The change of government in Hungary, with the ouster of former Prime Minister Viktor Orban by rival and EU supporter Peter Magyar, paved the way for the additional sanctions against the settlers as the Hungarian veto was removed. Foreign Minister Gidon Saar said these sanctions are arbitrary and political and are imposed based on political views and without any basis. He also rejected what he called an unacceptable comparison between Israeli citizens and Hamas terrorists, describing it as a completely distorted moral equivalence. In Kalandia, next to Jerusalem, Israeli forces killed a gunman who opened fire on them as they were preparing for an operational activity in the area. Khan reports that the man, a resident of Aram near Ramallah in his 30s, got out of a car and fired at the Israeli forces. The border police fired back, killing him. There were no Israeli casualties. In the southern Gaza Strip, east of the Yellow Line, IDF forces destroyed four tunnel routes with a cumulative length of some 4 kilometres. One of them was used as infrastructure for holding hostages. The IDF said the tunnels included rooms that were used by the senior echelon of the Hamas Khan Yunis Brigade. The Knesset summer session opened today. The chair of the Knesset Constitutional Committee, Simcha Rotman, of the Religious Zionist Party, told Khan that the committee he chairs will place an emphasis this session on the bill to split the role of the Attorney General. He cited as an example for its necessity the Attorney General's opposition to the appointment of Major General Roman Goffman as the new director of the Mossad. On the plenum agenda for today were second and third readings of a bill sponsored by Justice Minister Yariv Levin of Likud and Knesset members Simcha Rotman and Yulia Malinovsky from Yisrael Beiteinu on prosecuting October the 7th terrorists. The bill would create a special legal framework for trying Hamas terrorists and others involved in the massacre, including Nukba terrorists captured inside Israel. Outside the Knesset this morning, a demonstration was held demanding a state commission of inquiry into the October the 7th massacre. Among the protesters were members of women's groups and the October Council, which represents some families of those killed and of the released hostages. One of the demonstrators, Lee Chipman, spoke to AP.
3: We're here to demand a commission of inquiry, a state, apolitical, professional committee of inquiry that will get to the bottom of why this all happened, why the settlements of the Gaza envelope were abandoned on Simchat Torah, the 7th of October, why it took so long to get the hostages home, why so many of them who were abducted alive came home dead. This is something that should have happened 2 years ago. and we but better late than never. We very strongly hope that in the upcoming elections a new government will be formed, and that one of its first acts will be to establish a commission of inquiry.
1: Demonstrator Lee Chipman outside the Knesset. The heads of Israeli universities have reacted angrily to the move by Education Minister Yoav Kish to advance legislation imposing financial sanctions on educational institutions unless they commit to keeping politics out of academia. "We are putting an end to the politicization of university presidents," Kish tweeted. "For academic institutions that enter the political arena, we will advance legislation that will deny them funding." We spoke with Professor Daniel Chomovitz, the president of Ben Gurion University of the Negev. We are speaking with Professor Daniel Chomovitz, the president of Ben Gurion University. So tell us about this bill being presented by Likud Knesset member Avichai Boharan and backed by Education Minister Yoav Kish.
4: It's a bill that, when you read it quickly, seems rather innocuous. It's to prevent politicization of higher education. You know, no one wants the higher education to be politicized. But basically what it should be called the bill for the politicization of higher education, because what it does is it gives the education minister 100% authority to decide what is political. And if the university has acted politically, then he can fine the university upwards of 5 to 10 million shekels a day from its budget.
1: That basically would bankrupt the university, most universities in a pretty short time.
4: And where would the cuts come? We can't cut salaries, we can't cut electricity, we can't cut taxes. The only place we could cut from would be from student services, from scholarships, and from mental health support.
1: What lies behind this, though? I can't remember many days of political action on Israeli campuses or strikes organized by the universities.
4: Well, first of all, there's never, ever, ever been a political strike at the university. There was one strike on the night of Gallant's firing, where the entire market, where the Histadrut union went on strike, and as all our employees are members of the Histadrut and the university, shut down. I mean, there's, of course, political activity on campuses, as there are all over the world, and this is what they're trying to silence.
1: Do you think this is constitutional? Would it stand up in the High Court? It sounds like an infringement of the principle of free speech.
4: Well, I think it probably wouldn't stand in High Court just because it gives one person absolute power. In Israel, very smartly, when there's a body called the Council of Higher Education, and this was enacted by the government precisely to be a buffer between the political arm, which is the Minister of Education, and the universities themselves, so that there would be a professional governing body. And this has not even ever been discussed in this body. It's the minister trying to take political control. And if we're going to be completely honest, it's all for positioning in the primaries of the Likud.
1: It seems like this is another example of an attack by what we call the fully right-wing government on what they perceive to be the liberal, progressive, left-wing elites that will always be against the government, and academia is just one of those branches.
4: Well, what's interesting here is that on Thursday I sent a letter to the Prime Minister, which was signed by 48 presidents of Israeli universities and colleges, virtually every single institution in Israel, private and public, colleges and university, those which are recognized as very more left-leaning and those which are recognized as very right-leaning, and some even religious colleges. One of my colleagues, president of another university, Ariel University, who also is vehemently against this law, said, "I don't want, if there would be a very left-wing minister of education, for him have the right to decide what's political either." This, so what I think more than trying to attack liberal values. This is just a sad attempt at political positioning in order to gain votes in the primaries.
1: And do you think there will be a majority in the Knesset for this move?
4: Well, I don't think that this is actually ever going to become enacted as law. I think the only goal here is to try to scare us, to try to get positioning, and I don't think there's really intention of getting this into law in the coming Knesset.
1: And, of course, this move by the government comes at a time when all Israeli universities, including your own, are under incredible pressure due to the international boycott of anything to do with Israeli academia.
4: And that's actually what is – thanks for bringing that up, Mark, because that's what actually is so sad here. Rather than the Minister of Education coming up with a plan to help the universities and colleges fight the BDS, he's enacting a law which would put us straight into the target of those who actually want to collaborate with Israel but then will not be able to. Universities in Hungary and in Russia became persona non grata for European funding, even by people who had friends in these universities, because the universities became known as governmental political universities and not open, free universities. History shows that universities that come under governmental political control lose their impact very quickly.
1: Is Israel there yet?
4: No, we are not there yet. There's the danger, and we will fight till the end to make sure that we don't get there.
1: Professor Daniel Chamovitz, the president of Ben-Gurion University of the Negev. Opposition leader Yair Lapid called at the opening of the Yesh Atid faction meeting to dissolve the Knesset as early as next week. He said after 3.5 years of pain and division and disasters and government rot, let's not drag out another summer of corruption and baseless hatred. He attacked the government, saying, what we're seeing is the worst kind of election economics and the most frightening kind of anti-democratic laws. There are many coalition members of the Knesset who know they won't be coming back here, so they're starting to feather their own nests before they go home. Yisrael Beiteinu chair Avigdor Lieberman accused the government at the opening of his faction meeting of leaving IDF soldiers in Lebanon like sitting ducks against the backdrop of Hezbollah's explosive drone threat. Additionally, Lieberman claimed that the difference between me and Benjamin Netanyahu is that October 7th would not have happened on my watch. British Prime Minister Keir Starmer sought to quell a mounting rebellion in his party today by vowing to prove the doubters wrong and stay in power to avoid plunging Britain into a new political crisis. A growing number of Labour members of Parliament have turned on Starmer after his party suffered the worst election results for a governing party in more than 3 decades last week, prompting a former junior minister to threaten to seek a leadership contest if the Prime Minister fails to offer radical change. In a speech today, Starmer warned that Labour is facing very dangerous opponents.
5: I know that people are frustrated by the state of Britain, frustrated by politics, and some people frustrated with me. I know I have my doubters, and I know I need to prove them wrong, and I will. The election results last week were tough, very tough. We lost some brilliant Labour representatives. That hurts, and it should hurt. I get it. I feel it. And I take responsibility. But it's not just about taking responsibility for the results. It's about taking responsibility to explain how, as a political and electoral force, we will be better and do better in the months and years ahead. We are not just facing dangerous times, but dangerous opponents, very dangerous opponents. This hurts not just because Labour has done badly, but because if we don't get this right, our country will go down a very dark path. So just as I take responsibility for the results, I also take responsibility for delivering the change that we promised, for a stronger and fairer Britain that we must build.
1: British Prime Minister Keir Starmer. Now number 48 on the Retirement 100 playlist, Portishead with Wandering Star.

0: The Kenya said Foreign Affairs and Defence Committees approved the government's request to extend the reserve duty call-up under Emergency Order 8, Tsav Shmona, until May the 31st. During this period, it will be possible to mobilise up to 400,000 extra reserve soldiers. In a criminal shooting in Ramla, a man opened fire in a home and then near the local market, killing a woman in her 30s and injuring three other women, one seriously, one moderately to seriously, and another lightly. The suspect, who was apprehended with the gun used in the shooting, is the husband of the murdered woman. An initial inquiry found that he entered a home and opened fire on two women who were there, gravely wounding one of them, who later died of her injuries in hospital. He later left the building and approached the market in the city, where he opened fire on a woman sitting in a car. Another woman was hurt by shrapnel. In a separate incident in Lod, a teenage youth sustained serious gunshot wounds. He was evacuated to hospital. Since the beginning of the year, 109 people have been murdered in Arab society. The Tel Aviv District Court has ordered the release under restrictive conditions of an Israeli Air Force officer accused of security offences after he placed bets on Poly Market regarding the timing of Israel's June 2025 strikes on Iran. Judge Oded Maor rejected the prosecution's request to keep him in custody until the end of proceedings and ordered his release to house arrest under electronic monitoring. According to the charge sheet, the Air Force officer and his colleague agreed that the former would inform the latter about the timing of the attack, and the colleague would then place the bets on the online prediction market. The two agreed to split the money, allegedly earning $244,000 in total. These are the stories making headlines at this hour. Warrant officer Alexander Glovanyov, killed on the northern border, is laid to rest. The Wall Street Journal says President Trump will press Chinese leader Xi Jinping to help break the deadlock to end the war with Iran. President Trump says the ceasefire with Iran is on life support. The European Union will impose additional sanctions on violent settlers. The Knesset summer session opens with the government trying to push through controversial bills before the election. And the weather, a Sharav heatwave tomorrow. Israel's representative to the Eurovision, Noam Betan, walked the turquoise carpet at the opening ceremony of the contest in Vienna last night. Betan, who will perform the song Michelle in the first semi-final on Tuesday night, said the experience has been incredible.
1: Wow, I'm so honored to be here. Thank you so much for the opportunity. And let's have fun. Yeah, thank you so much.
2: You will be starting in the first semi-final. Are rehearsals going well?
1: Actually, I'm having the most fun time I had in my life. This experience is incredible. The stage is huge. I'm with an amazing crew of amazing dancers. And it's just incredible to be here. And I'm so thankful. And thank you all for the support and for the love. And the rehearsals are happening like really good for now. And I'm having the time of my life.
0: Israel's European representative, Noam Betan. Simon Bennett, president of Ogai International, an organization consisting of 43 Eurovision fan clubs, says it is difficult to keep politics out of the Eurovision.
3: Obviously, there's been a lot of controversy over the last few years. We've got some countries who've pulled out. Some fans have kind of gone sour a little bit on the contest. Some are sitting it out to see what will happen and whether the fun will come back into it. Some diehard ones are determined that they're going to enjoy it and they're going to try and enjoy it for what it's supposed to be. But it has definitely had an impact. every event where there is public voting involved inevitably is going to be tainted by people's views. The people who are voting have their own views, their own prejudices, and that will obviously feed through into the way they vote. And Eurovision is a reflection of society, and so politics is involved. Personally, I feel very sad that there's so much political impact on the contest as a whole. I accept it. It's inevitable, and it's a mark of how popular the contest is that it's impacted by politics. What I find saddest is that it turns people against each other. It makes people argue when the whole contest is about bringing people together. And so it's causing some division, which I think is very, very sad.
0: Simon Bennett, president of the organisation consisting of 43 Eurovision fan clubs. Ari Ingel, executive director of the Creative Community for Peace, the CCFP, says Israel should not be ostracised from international events, which are really meant to bring people together.
4: We felt that it was incumbent upon us to make sure that the entertainment industry spoke with a powerful voice, which is why we had many leaders like Liev Schreiber and Helen Mirren and Boy George and Mila Kunis, Deborah Messing, Amy Schumer, sign on to a letter like this, including many leading executives from the entertainment industry, rejecting that boycott call. And so people understand that Israel should not be ostracized from these international events, which are really meant to bring people together. Where does it end if everybody is bringing in every single different political, political issue of the moment into the contest, and then it just becomes something that's out of control, when really people want to focus on what's really important here, which is the music, art, culture, bringing us together, and really sharing a love of music, and sharing a love of things that unite us more than divide us at this time.
0: Ari Ingel, Executive Director of the Creative Community for Peace. Yitzhar Cohen, who won the Eurovision for Israel in 1978 with the song Abani Bi, says the boycotts turn people against each other.
5: The idea of Eurovision, the basic idea, is to bring together artists from all the countries in Europe and make friendship, contact with cultures, and out of politics. Absolutely out. It's just a art and a music event. They want to boycott us, but the fact that we continue representing ourselves on the stage, it means that we are going on, and they won't influence us.
0: Yitzhar Cohen at the Eurovision. At the Eurovision dress rehearsals are taking place this evening, ahead of tomorrow's first semi-final, when Noam Betan will sing Michelle, the 10th song in the lineup tomorrow night. For a sense of the atmosphere in Vienna, reporter Nomi Segel spoke earlier today with Cannes colleague and Eurovision fan, Ram Brandis.
6: Joining me on the line from Vienna is Ram Brandis, a colleague and Eurovision fan. So, first of all, thanks for speaking with me, Ram, and tell us,
7: no problem,
6: what's the mood in Vienna?
7: Yeah, hello, Jerusalem. It's Vienna calling. Vienna is buzzing with some Eurovision fever. Tonight is the first verse rehearsal. In fact, the rehearsal where half of the point will be given by national jurors from around Europe. I'll be there. I'm already here in Vienna for the last couple of days, and really the mood is great. The city is just bustling and buzzing, and you can see ads everywhere for the Eurovision. Vienna is a great city, it's a historical capital city of the Habsburg dynasty, and for this forthcoming week will be the capital of Eurovision fandom.
6: Now, of course, the time leading up to this was a bit fraught, in particular for Israel, not to mention, you know, that some of the countries are sitting out because of the situation. Yeah. And also, Vienna says they've taken special precautions given some of the tensions around this issue. Is there any feeling about that regarding the security detail or any kind of demonstrations?
7: As for demonstration, I didn't see any so far, but you're right, there is a heightened security here, a heightened security alert. As you said, five countries are sitting this contest out. We're talking about Ireland, Netherlands, Iceland, Slovenia, and Spain, which is big, which is huge, because Spain is one of the big five countries which contribute the great share of the funding for this contest. But we need to remind our listeners that there are some countries that are rejoining the contest after missing out these couple years. So overall, it's canceled it out. Generally speaking, the mood is okay. I feel safe. I feel okay. I had the chance to speak with some Israelis over here. And so far, so good. That's all I can say, but, you know, we'll wait and see.
6: So how do people feel about Israel's chances in this upcoming contest and the song, Noam Bitan and Michelle?
7: Yeah, Israel right now is ranked sixth in the betting, in the odds. And when we are talking about the televoting, Israel is leading the bets when it comes to televoting. And indeed, we saw in the last couple of years Israel finishing first or second in televotes, which really heightened perhaps the support that Israel does get in several places around Europe. As for the favorites, we'll say that Finland is the clear favorite to win, and second is Greece, and Denmark is third. Israel, as I said, is sixth on the betting. It could be a dark horse victory, but, you know, we'll wait and see.
6: And of course,
7: we'll hope for the best.
6: And, of course, the televoting procedures were changed and updated this for this particular contest coming into it.
7: Yeah, you know, it's a bit of an overstretch. You know, the biggest change was only limiting the amount of vote to 10 instead of 20. It's not really a big of a change, but yeah, you know, the EU had to reassure some of the other countries that were thinking perhaps of quitting this time to stay. And you know, as for Spain, for example, just a week ago we saw a report on Spanish media that they might be open to return next year. So perhaps it was just this year to, you know, to demonstrate, to, you know, to make a protest, to, you know, take a stand, and perhaps next year they'll be back.
6: So for you as a Eurovision fan, which songs do you think are particularly strong this year that you just enjoy from that perspective?
7: Yes, as a Eurovision fan, I'll just say that it's a dream come true. It's the first time that I've flown to the host city for the Eurovision week. It's a dream come true. I've been a fan since 2002, since Sarit Haddad represented Israel, which light the candle at the height of the Second Intifada. As for the songs this year, I think indeed Finland has a great song. I think Bulgaria has a good song. 20 years ago would have been a clear favorite for victory. I think Israel, we do have a decent song. And, yeah, that's more or less. And Finland, they're great. That's of course.
6: Okay, well, thanks so much for speaking with us.
7: You're welcome. And until next time, du sport.
0: Ram Brandis speaking earlier today from Vienna, insinuating that bigotry and elitism are behind opposition to Major General Roman Goffman's appointment as the next Mossad chief. Prime Minister Benjamin Netanyahu tonight stressed that the decision is his to make. Only the Prime Minister appoints the head of the Mossad, Netanyahu said in a video statement. The Mossad and the Israel security agency Shin Bet are directly subordinate to the Prime Minister by law. Not the Attorney General, not the Supreme Court, and not the media. His comments came a day after the Attorney General told the High Court of Justice that she opposes the appointment of Goffman, Netanyahu's military secretary, as the Netz director of the agency. Goffman's character has come under scrutiny for his conduct in approving an unauthorized influence operation that led to the interrogation and lengthy incarceration of a minor his unit employed in the matter, with Goffman accused of abandoning the teenager once he was arrested. Now, Hanan Ben-Ari and Pe'er Tassi with Halavai, If Only.

Prime Minister Benjamin Netanyahu's testimony today in his corruption trial was cut by 3.5 hours, with one of the judges explaining this was because of security diplomatic reasons. Two of Netanyahu's testimony hearings were also shortened last week, while the third was cancelled altogether. Since the court resumed operations last month, at the end of the Iran war, none of the hearings in which Netanyahu was set to testify have taken place as planned, with all being shortened or cancelled. Attorney General Gali Baharav Miara says Justice Minister Yariv Levin's refusal to cooperate with Supreme Court President Yitzhak Amit on a series of judicial appointments is illegal, improper, and extremely unreasonable. On Tuesday, the High Court is set to hear a petition seeking to force Levin to cooperate with Amit on senior appointments, including court presidents and vice presidents, associate judges, registrars and parole committee judges. These appointments are not made by the Judicial Selection Committee, but by the Minister of Justice in agreement with the President of the Supreme Court. Khan reports that the state and a manpower company paid tens of thousands of shekels to an employee of the Prime Minister's office who claimed that the Prime Minister's wife, Sarah Netanyahu, had thrown tomatoes and olives at her. The suit was filed several months ago with the Jerusalem Labour Court. The employee, who worked at the Prime Minister's office for the past 2 years, said in several instances she was subject to humiliating and contemptuous treatment from the Prime Minister's wife. Last week, a classified settlement was signed that included the payment of damages in exchange for pulling the lawsuit against the state and the company. The lawsuit was first reported by Channel 12. There was no comment from Sarah Netanyahu. 2.5 years after the October the 7th attack, members of Kibbutz Kisufim on the Gaza border are returning to their homes. Over the past year and a half, the members lived in Omer, close to Beersheba, and by the end of the month, most of the community will return to the kibbutz. In the October the 7th massacre, some 150 terrorists infiltrated the kibbutz. 17 residents were murdered, including Shlomo Mansour, who was kidnapped to Gaza and murdered there. In the battles in the kibbutz, 28 fighters fell. Abe Foxman, National Director of the Anti-Defamation League, for nearly 3 decades, has died, aged 86. Over 28 years as head of the ADL, before retiring in 2015, Foxman counselled presidents and diplomats, CEOs and celebrities. Addressing an American synagogue audience in December 2023, he was asked about the wave of anti-Semitism.

0: saying to the American public, but more so to the American Jewish community, anti-Semitism is a yes. It's a presence. It's a serious presence in this country. It is serious. It is deep. The truth is, nobody paid attention. Media certainly didn't pay attention. We lived in a bubble. We lived in a unique bubble, if you will. And while and we thought America is unique. It is unique, but it isn't immune from hate and racism. So every year we issued a report which said, and so did the FBI, by the way, that the number one hate crime, religious hate crime in this country, is anti-Semitism. That the number one subject and object of hate in this country, and I tell you, after 9/11, don't misunderstand, but after 9/11, what everybody thought, Islamophobia, no. Even after 9/11, the number one hate crime directed against the religious community continued to be the Jewish community. Our statistics indicated, year in and year out, one-third of the American people still believed after the Vatican and Nostra Aetate that we were forgiven, that we killed Christ. One-third of the American people throughout the years, one-third, believed we are too powerful, too influential, too much control, etc. So it was always there. Now, sort of a miracle, the Jewish community developed a strategy of containment. That is, knowing that we cannot eradicate it, it's going to be there. So we came up with all kinds of efforts, using, you know, civility, using law, using whatever there was in order to contain it. And here is a statistics, which is a positive one. In 100 years in this country, from the lynching of Leo Frank in 1913 till Pittsburgh, while thousands and millions of Jews in that 100 years were killed throughout the world, there were 3 Jews killed in this country. 3. Meir Kahana, a young student, a yeshiva boy on Brooklyn Bridge. Those were Middle East related. And the Crown Heights. So, if you will, there is a reason for the Jewish community to sort of say, hey, this is the new paradise. This is the new Golden Medina. So, but again, you asked me, no, I was not surprised because I was there. And the question was, at what point in time, what's the flash point? What's the moment where this latent anti-Semitism so deep would come to the fore? But I will say to you that I'm still astounded. Astounded at the depth of the hate, the intensity of the hate. Sure, people hate, but and I think what sort of fooled us is we knew these people hated, but they weren't going to act on it, and they're not going to come forward on it. And so one shock is the nature of the intensity of the hate that's there, and two is, I was never a Pollyanna. I understood, and those of us in the field understood, that yes, we're out there, mili, and if I'm not for myself, who will be? But we also understand what if I'm only for myself, what am I? And so we were motivated throughout these years as we build the defense mechanism, if you will, to reach out for partnerships. But none of us were naive to think that, God forbid, if an eruption will come, that those people will come and stand with us and embrace us. But having that understanding, I was shocked to the level of silence, to the level, to the extent that we are alone.
1: Abe Foxman, the former national director of the Anti-Defamation League, who died yesterday. The charges filed this week against the teenage suspects in the murder of 21-year-old Yamanu Zalika, a 21-year-old Pizza Hut employee in Petah Tikva, facing criticism from his family that the charges are too lenient, sources in the prosecution said it is an exceptional case in its gravity and the most serious charges that could

reached the conviction were chosen. The sources told Khan that the decision to indict the central suspect with negligent murder and not premeditated murder was because there was no evidence of organization to murder and intent to murder in the manner in which Zelika was stabbed. The sources note that both offenses carry the same punishment. Prosecutors are seeking life in prison for the central suspect if he is convicted of murder, and up to 20 years in prison for the other 15 defendants. Another anti-Semitic incident in London. At a bus station yesterday, a man assaulted several Haredi Orthodox women, striking them with a belt and spitting towards an individual from the Shomrim organization that fights anti-Semitism. Now, Margie with Hakol Shakuf. Everything is transparent.

The weather, significantly hotter tomorrow with a shrub heat wave over most of the country. Wednesday, significantly cooler, turning seasonal. Thursday, significantly hotter, turning unseasonably hot to a shrub heat wave. Temperatures forecast for tonight and tomorrow. Jerusalem, 15 to 32. Tel Aviv, 17 to 31. Haifa, 16 to 30. Tzfat, 18 to 30. Tiberias, 17 to 38. Beersheba, 15 to 37. And Inilak, from 24 tonight, rising to 39 degrees Celsius tomorrow. Another look at the main headlines up this hour. Warrant Officer Alexander Glovanyov, killed on the northern border, is laid to rest. President Trump says the ceasefire with Iran is on life support. The Wall Street Journal says President Trump will press Chinese leader Xi Jinping to help break the deadlock to end the war with Iran. The EU will impose additional sanctions on violent settlers. The Knesset summer session opens with the government trying to push through controversial bills before the election. And the weather, a shrub heatwave tomorrow. This is Mark Weiss wishing you good evening and shalom from Jerusalem.

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1: Hello and welcome. I'm Ruth Franíková and you are listening to Czechia in 30 Minutes, the show where we give you a rundown of what's recently been happening in the country in just half an hour. Coming up on today's show, we speak to a Slavia fan who witnessed the shocking scenes at the Slavia-Sparta derby. Czech-Italian adventurer Niko Moro sets off on another epic charity walk. And later we talk to Josef Třeštík, artistic director of the Prague Spring International Music Festival, about the highlights of this year's program. All that coming up, but first here are some of today's top headlines brought to you by Daniela Lazarová.
0: News.
1: Sports Minister Boris Šťastný has said he wants to establish a working group to review legislation on stadium security following violence at the close of Saturday's Prague derby between Slavia Prague and Sparta Prague. Šťastný said the sports sector had voiced a number of demands since the incident, including broader use of CCTV footage, tighter controls on movement inside stadiums, and a review of the role of private security services at sports venues. Šťastný said he is in contact over the matter with Chamber of Deputies Vice Speaker Patrik Nacher and Interior Minister Lubomír Metnar. Police are investigating the assault on Sparta players on suspicion of disorderly conduct, an offence punishable by up to 2 years in prison. A Prague court has sentenced former abbess Tatjana Hanhur to 6 years in prison for embezzlement. According to the judge, Hanhur caused losses of at least 73 million crowns to the Orthodox Church. Prosecutors said that in 2022 she transferred a monastery in Loděnice from church ownership back to the Czech Association of Manufacturers and Trading Companies for commercial cooperation with Russia, which had donated the property to the church in 2012. The transfer was allegedly carried out without the consent of the Prague Orthodox Eparchy. Judge Zihová said the defendant had no right to treat the church property as if it were her own. The verdict is not yet binding, with both sides reserving the right to appeal. The Environment Ministry has sufficient reserves to cover the aftermath of the recent wildfire in the Bohemian Switzerland National Park, Environment Minister Igor Černý said on Monday, ahead of a cabinet meeting. He added that if additional funding is needed, the Finance Ministry has pledged state assistance. The fire struck around 100 hectares of forest land in the national park in early May. The cause of the fire is being investigated, but according to early reports, human activity was to blame. The Czech pension system could post a surplus of around 20 billion crowns this year, according to estimates from the Ministry of Labour and Social Affairs. The approved state budget has projected a surplus of 15.6 billion, but the government now expects a significantly stronger result by the year's end. Officials attribute the improvement mainly to rising wages, while the current opposition also points to reforms introduced during its term in office. In recent years, the pension system has recorded substantial deficits. Opposition parties warn that planned changes to the pension system, such as capping the retirement age at 65 and expanding the list of professions eligible for early retirement, could push the system back into deep losses. Restorers have removed the first four statues from the Prague Old Town Astronomical Clock for repairs, taking them to a workshop where they will undergo restoration work over the coming weeks. The scribe, the angel, the chronicler and the astronomer are expected to remain in the workshop for 1 to 2 months before being returned to their place. Technicians will then remove another four figures from the upper level for similar repairs. The restoration will not affect the operation of the medieval clock, and tourists and visitors will have access to it as usual. The statues require regular maintenance because of exposure to weather conditions, especially sunlight. The restoration work should be complete by the end of October. Prague police have warned the public about fraudsters offering extra income for testing banking applications, saying that those who cooperate risk criminal prosecution. Investigators say the scammers are using recruits to launder money obtained through criminal activity. Police are handling a case in which around 400 people responded to one such fake job advertisement. And finally, a quick look at the weather forecast. Tuesday is expected to bring a sharp drop in temperatures that may last for most of the work week. Daytime highs are expected to reach only around 10 degrees Celsius. Snow may fall in the mountain regions on Tuesday, while overnight temperatures into Wednesday could dip below freezing point. I'm Daniela Lazarova, and that's the end of the news. Czech soccer has made international headlines for all the wrong reasons after the Prague derby between Slavia and Sparta was abandoned when Slavia fans stormed the pitch and attacked Sparta players. Slavia were just moments away from lifting the league titles but will now face disciplinary action. Ian Willoughby discussed the situation with Slavia fan Jon Pulkrabek. He and his sons, aged 14 and 11, have been season ticket holders for several years.
2: What were you thinking as this scene unfolded when the Slavia fans stormed the pitch in the 97th minute, evidently only seconds before what would have been the final whistle and a great moment of celebration for the club?
3: Disbelief, anger, confusion. Exactly. It would have been, I think Nick Hornby somewhere said that the ideal match is where you come back and you're down to 10 men and everything. And we'd scored two goals to go up 3-2. We had a man sent off, rightly. And, you know, at that point, it's the dream, right? You defeat your biggest rival in an incredible match on home at home to win the title. And, yeah, the fans stole that from us, stole that from the club, the players, and from all the other fans. And that's just incredibly infuriating and disappointing.
2: And do you feel that this was something that could have been foreseen in some way, or was it totally out of the blue?
3: You know, from my vantage point, I have seats on the touchline right next to the supporter section from where the pitch invasion came. And somebody, I don't know who, opened the gates from the supporter section onto the pitch at the 90th minute. And at that point, I knew we were courting disaster. And, you know, I don't know what happened there. Some people said you could hear the speaker from the supporter section calling on people to go onto the field. I didn't hear that. But, you know, once you see crowds of people piling on to, you know, at one point they were just behind the net, you knew it was going to happen. And it was just, I don't like to use the words tragedy for sports, but in sports this was awful. It was terrible and reprehensible, and I'm very ashamed for my club.
2: How do you feel your club, Slavia, handled this whole situation? I mean, both the stewards and the officials?
3: During the event, obviously, you know, as I related before, somebody opened the gate. So that's a terrible dereliction of duty right there. Communication before the match last year when we clinched, there was all sorts of communication about not going on to the pitch after the match once the title was clinched. This year there was no such communication. So I think that was a major error on the part of the club. And, you know, afterwards, geez, I mean, what can you do? They immediately fired two of the players, which I agree with, and they closed the supporters section indefinitely until the people who went onto the pitch are found and banned. I also agree with that, but that's way too little, way too late, right, at that point.
2: Well, the Czech FA Disciplinary Committee are meeting on Tuesday, and it looks like the points from this game will be awarded to Sparta Prague. What punishment would you regard as appropriate for your club, Slavia Prague?
3: The Czech FA isn't particularly consistent or known for its consistency. So at this point, I'm more or less resigned to whatever fate we receive, and I'm not going to complain. Even if they take points away or close the stadium, I think we deserve it at this point. Because, you know, those are scenes that nobody wants to see anywhere. And, you know, it's incredibly disappointing for this club, and it's incredibly disappointing for Czech football in general. And so, therefore, I'm basically resigned to whatever penalty we get.
2: Were your two sons also at the game with you? And if so, what did they make of all of this?
3: They were horrified. They were incredibly, I don't want to say traumatized, but I think it's, you know, a level of disappointment that they've never experienced in their lives, thankfully. You know, they've lived quite sheltered lives, and this is maybe the greatest disappointment that they've ever experienced. And it's certainly a learning experience, and, you know, unfortunately, they had to witness that. My younger son cried. He was very upset with what the fans had done. They both blamed the fans for being idiots. I guess there's no other way to say it. But, you know, they calm down, and basically they don't want to talk much football anymore. Their level of excitement for football has dropped in the last couple of days.
1: Jon Pulkrabeck talking there to my colleague Ian Willoughby. Last winter, Nico Moro managed to walk from Trebinje all the way to the Olympics in Milan. He covered more than 920 kilometers on foot in 31 days and gained many fans and supporters. Less than 3 months later, he already has a new goal, Freiburg, Switzerland.
4: Nico Moro is a 27-year-old with Czech-Italian roots who has managed to turn ordinary walking into an inspiring experience. He already has thousands of kilometers in his legs, and he keeps going. In Czechia, his passion for walking gained him a large fan base in January when Nico decided to set off on a pilgrimage from Trebinje to the Italian city of Milan, where he attended the opening of the Olympic Games. The journey, more than 920 kilometers long, took him 31 days to complete. After returning to Czechia, he auctioned his shoes for 50,000 crowns and donated the money to a boy named Damian, who suffers from cerebral palsy.
5: Pokora, bolest, a radost.
4: Humility, pain and joy. This is how Nico Moro described his journey to Italy after returning to Czechia. Nevertheless, it only took a few months before he set off on another journey. This one started on the 1st of May, and his destination is the Swiss city of Freiburg, where he hopes to arrive in time for the quarterfinals of the Ice Hockey World Championship. Although the first days of his trip involved mainly walking along asphalt roads and near highways, later stages of the pilgrimage will also take him through the Czech countryside, something the inspiring traveler is already looking forward to.
5: V Česku by to měla být Šumava. Tam to bude krásný, tam budou hory, že jo.
2: In Czechia, that should be the Šumava region. It'll be beautiful there with mountains. I'm really looking forward to Český Krumlov because it's one of the Czech cities I haven't visited yet. I'm genuinely excited. I get goosebumps just talking about it. After Telč, everything will be new to me.
5: Všechno bude tak nějak nový.
4: Nico told Czech Radio. This journey also carries a charitable message and is connected to the hockey jersey Nico is wearing.
2: The jersey was given to me by the players of Hradská Slavia Třebíč, and they all signed it. Once I reach my destination, I'll have it signed by all the players of the Czech national team, and then I'll auction it off for Viktorka from Třebíč, who suffers from a rare congenital condition.
5: C-A-C-N-A-1-A.
4: The journey to Freiburg in Switzerland is about 850 kilometers long. Nico Moro aims to complete it in 28 days, covering more than 30 kilometers a day on average. Even now, however, it is already clear that this journey will be far from Nico's last.
1: Romana Grajcerová with that report. A fossil of a previously unknown arthropod species, Sumaspis labutai, has been uncovered in rubble during construction work on Prague Metro's D line. Hidden beneath the city for nearly half a billion years, the find offers new clues about how some life forms survived Earth's first mass extinction. So what did the creature actually look like? I put that question to Lukáš Leibl from the Geological Institute of the Czech Academy of Sciences.
6: So it was a tiny arthropod, an animal with jointed legs and jointed shield or exoskeleton. And this arthropod was related to trilobites, but not quite trilobites. Because trilobites, people usually know trilobites, they have very hard shield, let's say, or carapax. But this animal was similar, but was only soft-bodied. So the body of this animal was similar to, let's say, a spider. So it was quite soft. So it's quite surprising that it was preserved as a fossil, because normally when you have a fossil, you only get the remains of hard parts, such as shells, bones, and stuff.
1: I understand it's related to a species found in southern Africa. So what does that tell us about its history?
6: So it's interesting because, well, Europe or Prague and South Africa nowadays, it's almost on the opposite side of the world, right? But during the time when this animal was alive, which was in the Paleozoic, about 448, 450 million years ago, these two areas were on the margin of a huge continent called Gondwana. And this huge continent was located mainly in the southern hemisphere during the Paleozoic time, actually not quite far from South Pole. And so both Prague and South Africa were on the margin of this continent, but on the opposite sides. So it tells us that these animals must have inhabited areas around the margin of Gondwana.
1: What makes this discovery so important? What does it add to what we already know about early life?
6: Well, it tells us something about how some animals were able to survive some major climatic changes, because the animal from South Africa that was discovered before was actually living at the very end of the period we called Ordovician. And it was living after first mass extinction. But this animal that was discovered here in Prague was living before the mass extinction. Therefore, we know that this group of animals persisted through these extinctions. So we know that this extinction was caused by the global cooling, by the glaciation, say, an ice age. And many animals during that time, such as trilobites, some other invertebrate animals in the sea, went extinct. But not this animal. These animals were able to survive somehow. And we think it's because they were living in a very deep sea and were adapted to an environment with not enough oxygen. So they were basically really like badass animals. They were able to survive everywhere. And that's why we think they survived this mass extinction.
1: A reminder that you are with Czechia in 30 minutes, a half hour of news, current affairs and interesting stories brought to you by Radio Prague International. The biggest classical music festival in Czechia gets underway on Tuesday as the 81st edition of the Prague Spring International Music Festival opens with Bedřich Smetana's Má vlast, performed this year by the Prague Radio Symphony Orchestra. This year's lineup features leading international orchestras and soloists alongside contemporary music events under the Prague Offspring banner. I discussed the program with the festival's artistic director Josef Třeštík. This year's artist in residence at Prague Spring International Music Festival is the Canadian soprano and conductor Barbara Hannigan. I know you've been hoping to bring her to the festival ever since you joined the Prague Spring team. Why did it take such a long time?
7: Well, some dreams take time to realize. In classical music in general, on that level, the planning is really years ahead. So even though this year's edition is about to start, the next year's edition program is finished, the 28th edition is half finished, and so on. So there's always time needed for the planning. But also, the biggest stars, of course, are busy, and we can offer them about three and a half weeks in May, and it doesn't always work. But in this case, once we found the dates, it was really easy. What also was quite helpful was that there is an artistic board at the Prague Spring Festival where are excellent musicians. Among them is Jakub Hruša and Miroslav Srnka. And they both knew Barbara Hannigan quite well. And she actually was in a jury of the Gustav Mahler conducting competition in Bamberg, where Jakub Hruša is the chief conductor, artistic director, and head of the jury. And he was very kind to invite me to come there for the competition and introduced me to Barbara Hannigan. And from that point on, that was really nice and easy experience to plan the residency.
1: Why did you want to bring her so much? What makes her such a special artist?
7: Well, she really is an excellent artist. I think she's almost criminally unknown in the Czech Republic in terms of performances. If I'm correct, she performed in Prague only once. And in Artist in Residence, we always look for really special artists which can bring something which the audience can't really experience during the year, because the concert season in Prague is rather rich, interesting, all the orchestras have excellent artists. So we look for someone really special who can bring variety during such a short period of time, and Barbara Hennigan is exactly that. She's a singer, she's a conductor. On both levels, she works on the highest level, I would say. And she combines these two roles. There are two concerts with Czech Philharmonic. She'll be singing and conducting at the same time, which is really special. And I don't think the Czech audience had a chance to experience something like that. So that was one reason. She also brings excellent partners with her. French pianist Bertrand Chamailloux, with whom she will perform Olivier Messiaen, also a very special work by contemporary American composer, jazz musician John Zorn, which is a very challenging piece. She will also bring Belcha Quartet, which is one of the highest-ranking string quartets nowadays. And they will also perform a very special program combining Mozart, Hindemith, Anton Webern, and second string quartet by Arnold Schoenberg. There is a soprano solo in that. And I mentioned the two concerts with Czech Phil. One of them, actually last one, will end on a lighter note, where she will be singing and conducting a suite from a musical by George Gershwin, Go Crazy. And maybe the most striking concert of her residency, I think, will be her first concert with Czech Philharmonic, where she will perform opera by Francis Poulenc and Jean Cocteau, La Voix Humaine, The Human Voice, which is, under normal circumstances, it's an opera for one singer only, which is the main character. She's on a stage, there's an orchestra in the pit, and conductor, but Barbara Hennigan decided no, and she's doing all of these things. She's on the stage singing the main role, she's also conducting Czech Philharmonic, which is a big job, and there is this theatrical experience as well, because there are several cameras pointed at her, which are shooting her and live processed, screening her image above the orchestra, so it will be also a theatrical experience. So she'll be singing, conducting, and also acting at the same time.
1: The festival opens, as we said, on Tuesday, traditionally with Smetana's Má vlast, performed this year by Prague Radio Symphony Orchestra. But the celebrations actually start earlier that day with an open-air concert in Rígrovy Sady, not far from Czech Radio building. What will audiences be able to hear there?
7: So we, for a long time, the Prague Spring Festival did the live broadcast of the opening concerts in a park. It used to be in Kampa, but now we decided to go to Rígrovy Sady and prepare a special program which leads to the live broadcast of the opening concert. So we start at 3 o'clock with a program for children and their families called Vlnohraní, which is actually in collaboration with the Czech Radio. Then we have a great percussion show also for children, which I suppose will be big fun. And then we have a really great concert, which is the concert of a chamber orchestra of the Czech Philharmonic and a young and excellent violinist, Jan Novák, who is a laureate of the Prague Spring Festival. There is a competition, so he won the second prize recently, and he'll be playing with the orchestra quite, I believe, appropriately, Spring by Antonio Vivaldi from his Four Seasons, and the orchestra will also play Dvořák's Serenade. There will be also a competition. It's very popular Czech competition run by Czech TV forever. I grew up with it, called AZ Quiz, which everybody knows. And there is a version of this doing live at the festival, so we'll have that with a musical theme. There will be some, I believe, classical music celebrities among the contestants, such as Adam Plachetka, a great bass baritone. There will be Robert Jindra, a music director of the opera of the National Theatre, and so on. And then there will be the live broadcast on video of the opening concert.
1: And looking beyond the opening concert and the concerts featuring Barbara Hennigan that you have already mentioned, what would you say are some of the other big highlights of this year's program?
7: It will certainly be two concerts of the Symphony Orchestra of Bayerischer Rundfunk with their chief conductor, Sir Simon Rattle. At one of them, the soloist is mezzo-soprano Magdalena Kožená. She will sing a Czech premiere of a big and very successful and important piece by Czech composer Ondřej Adámek. It's called Where Are You? Other highlights certainly would be for example, concert of the Rotterdam Philharmonic with excellent conductor Lahav Shani. I'm looking forward to a recital of Eric Liu, who's an American pianist, who's the most recent competition winner of Frédéric Chopin International Competition in Warsaw. He won that last year, and we really wanted to bring him to the festival as soon as possible. Among others, there will be Ensemble Modern, which is one of the top ensembles specialized in contemporary music with conductor Ilan Volkov, and they will do 5 premieres of pieces we commissioned by Czech and Slovak composers, but also with them will come Korean composer Eun Suk Chin, and she will assume the role of the composer in residence. Oh, there are so many concerts, which it's always hard for me to pick few.
1: Talking about this Korean composer, Eun Suk Chin, she is part of the Prague Offspring, which is a showcase dedicated to contemporary music. So I wanted to briefly ask about that as well. What are some of the highlights of this year's Offspring program? Mm-hmm.
7: Yeah, Prague Offspring is a program, 2-day format we devised, which takes place always on Friday and Saturday. It's now the 5th edition of that. The first 3 years, the ensemble in residence was Klangforum Wien, which is excellent Austrian ensemble. And this year, it's the second time with Ensemble Modern. And the idea behind this is to bring the best possible musicians to play contemporary music. And, I mean, at the same time, to bring the highest possible level concerts and wonderful composers to Prague, such as Eun Suk Chin, this year, but also to connect the Czech contemporary music scene with the international one. So, as I mentioned, we commissioned 5 pieces, which will be premiered. Some of them are really long ones. For example, Michal Nejtek wrote a piece which lasts 30 minutes. But there are also workshops for students. There is a collaboration we have with the HAMU, the Academy of Performing Arts in Prague, and actually Janáček Academy also in Brno. It's a workshop for students of composition. 3 of them were selected and wrote a short piece, and it will be rehearsed during a sort of a public rehearsal by the ensemble and conductor, and at the same time the musicians and conductor will be giving feedback to the composer. So it's sort of a masterclass from the musicians to the composers. And there will be also a classical masterclass where the members of the ensemble will be teaching students playing contemporary music. But that's not all. There will be also public interviews, like a pre-concert talk with Eun Suk Chin, and so on.
1: And all that will be taking place at Prague's Center for Contemporary Art, DOCS.
7: Yes, exactly, in Holešovice.
1: For listeners thinking of coming along to Prague Spring, are there still any tickets left?
7: Some of the concerts are, well, sadly, but happily for us, sold out, but there are still some tickets for some of the concerts. So please do check our website. Some of the tickets might appear again, so there's always hope.
1: And for those who can't make it, there is the live broadcast of the opening concert, perhaps that's not all.
7: That's not all. The live concert is broadcasted by the Czech television as well as the Czech radio Vltava, but there are several more concerts broadcasted by the Czech radio, most of them live, some of them recorded and will be broadcasted later.
1: And if I'm not mistaken, the broadcasts will also take place at Czech centers all around
7: the
1: world.
7: Yes, we have a new collaboration with Czech centers, and this will help to facilitate the concerts to listeners worldwide, from Tokyo to Vienna to New York. So we are very much looking forward to that.
1: Okay, thank you very much for coming and talking about Prague Spring.
7: Thank you for having me.
1: And that brings us to the end of today's program here on Radio Prague International. From Jirut Frankova, thanks very much for listening and goodbye.
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1: President calls for peace in hearts at V-Day celebrations. Prime Minister paid respect to Red Army in Moscow and discussed urgently Druzhba supplies after Moscow visit. In his address to participants marking the 81st anniversary of the end of the Second World War in Liptovský Mikuláš on Sunday, President Peter Pellegrini urged people to make room in their hearts for peace and calm rather than anger and hatred. The president also thanked all those who defended our freedom with weapons in their hands during the war. No system is perfect, the president noted, and this was also true in past decades. Nevertheless, it managed to ensure peace on a scale we've experienced never before, he said. Pellegrini also expressed hope that the wars in Ukraine and the Middle East would end as soon as possible. Slovak Prime Minister Robert Fico arrived to Kremlin on Saturday morning for the Victory Day celebrations. However, he didn't attend a military parade on Moscow's Red Square. Shortly after arriving in Moscow, Fico laid a wreath at the tomb of the unknown soldier in the Alexander Garden. Fico cited as the main reason for his visit the fact that it was the peoples of the former Soviet Union and particularly today's Russian Federation who paid the highest price in the fight against fascism and in the Second World War. More about his visit in topical issue after the news. Upon his return from Moscow, Prime Minister Robert Fico convened an urgent meeting with representatives of Transpetrol to discuss gas and oil supplies flowing to Slovakia via the Druzhba pipeline. He stated that the talks in Russia had yielded measures that could help Slovakia. The opposition points out that despite repeated visits to Moscow, we still have the highest fuel prices in the region. Energieportal.sk energy analyst Radovan Potočar points out that Transpetrol was once a source of revenue for the state budget. The transport of Russian oil onward to Europe brought money into the state treasury. Prime Minister Robert Fico welcomed the Fitch Agency's decision to affirm Slovakia's A- rating with a stable outlook, calling it proof that the government's fiscal consolidation is working. He said Slovakia remains a reliable financial partner, pointing to the successful sale of government bonds worth 700 million Swiss francs. Fico also announced that the Coalition Council is due to meet on the 14th of May to discuss measures aimed at supporting economic growth, mainly without major impact on the state budget. After a 20-year hiatus, Slovakia and Czechia are presenting a joint exhibition project titled The Silence of the Mole at the prestigious Venice Biennale, an international art exhibition. The project was created to mark the 100th anniversary of the opening of the Czechoslovak Pavilion in Venice. Czech artist Jakub Jansa and the Slovak artist duo Semelci Kocka-Jusko, with Peter Seed serving as curator, put at the center of their project Mr. M, who spent his entire life portraying the fictional character of a mole, the motif that represents a childlike fantasy that has been exploited by soft power. Slovak shooter Patrik Jany has been crowned European champion in the 50-meter small-bore rifle three-position event. He secured the gold medal in Osijek, Croatia, at the European Shooting Championships. Moreover, Slovak trap shooter Zuzana Rehák-Štefečeková won bronze on Saturday at the ISSF World Cup Shotgun in Almaty, Kazakhstan, hitting 21 out of 30 clay targets in the final.
8: Topical issue.
1: On the 9th of May, Russia marks the 81st anniversary of the end of the Second World War with Victory Day celebrations and a military parade that did not feature armored vehicles or ballistic missiles. Slovak Prime Minister Robert Fico was the only leader from a European Union member state to travel to Moscow. He did not attend the parade, but met with Russian President Vladimir Putin. During the meeting, they discussed deepening economic cooperation and what Fico described as a new Iron Curtain. Fico also assured Putin that Slovakia is maintaining and caring for the graves of Red Army soldiers and that a renovated cemetery in Michalovce will soon be opened. The Slovak government, he added, seeks mutually beneficial and friendly relations with Russia and is preparing further steps in that direction. We have taken concrete steps to reinstate military attachés at individual embassies. We are also addressing practical issues concerning our embassy here in Moscow, as well as challenges faced by the embassy of the Russian Federation in Bratislava. Vladimir Putin said that Russian-Slovak relations have long been characterized by a high level of political dialogue, but that the European Union and NATO are pursuing a confrontational policy. According to him, Moscow will do everything in its power to meet Slovakia's energy needs. Also present at the meeting were Russian Foreign Minister Sergei Lavrov and Rosatom Director Alexei Lichachev. Lichachev stated that the company is prepared to participate in the construction of nuclear power units in Slovakia. After the meeting, advisor to Russian President Yuri Ushakov told TASS press agency that a new round of negotiations with Ukraine had not yet begun. According to him, Robert Fico did not deliver any message from Volodymyr Zelensky to the Russian president. The BBC reported that, according to Kremlin spokesperson Dmitry Peskov, no message was conveyed there. Everyone was at the reception. There weren't many opportunities, Peskov told reporters, as quoted by Interfax. Federal Chancellor of Germany Friedrich Merz criticized Slovak Prime Minister Robert Fico's visit to the Russian capital, stating that it does not reflect a common European position. The Chancellor said he intends to discuss the matter directly with the Slovak Prime Minister.
10: After the news bulletin compiled from Slovak press agencies, here comes the second part of today's program. First, we will take a closer look at how young people in Slovakia see their country. We will discuss the results of a nationwide survey conducted by the Office of the Commissioner for Children, which aims to help shape a new vision for Slovakia through the eyes of young people.
11: The main idea is how the young people are feeling in Slovakia, if they want to go out, if they want to return, what their opinion, what they think is bad in Slovakia, what they're proud.
10: And later, the latest episode of our regular language feature, Slovak Soundcheck, will celebrate its first broadcasting anniversary.
12: Oslavujeme prvé narodeniny. I can't believe we've been learning together for that long already.
10: I'm Veronika Štěpánová, and you are listening to the English broadcast of Radio Slovakia International.
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13: Slovensko chýba vízie a Slovensko väčšinou sa riadi od jedných volieb do druhých volieb.
14: Slovakia lacks a long-term vision. Too often, the country moves from one election cycle to the next, with priorities constantly changing.
10: Those were the words of Slovak President Peter Pellegrini during the 8th session of the Youth Parliament, attended by more than 100 young people from across Slovakia.
13: Preto naozaj nadišiel čas, aby sme pripravili nejakú víziu alebo...
14: That's why it's time to define where Slovakia should be heading over the next 10, 15 or 20 years, regardless of which government is in power. And that vision cannot be created without young people, because... they're the ones who will ultimately live it.
10: One initiative already working toward that goal is the project Vision for Slovakia through the Eyes of Young People 2035, coordinated by the Office of the Commissioner for Children. The aim is to imagine a Slovakia with modern education, fair opportunities,
15: stronger communities, and a quality of life that encourages young people not only to stay, but perhaps one day to return home. A key part of the project is a recent nationwide youth survey exploring how young Slovaks see their future, their country, and the society they are growing up in.
11: It was scientifically organized, and the question was, do you want to live in Slovakia? Are you sure about it? What are the problems of Slovakia? What are the challenges? Are you proud to be Slovak? Is Slovakia home? Whom you trust, whom you don't trust?
15: Says the Slovak Commissioner for Children, Professor and Dr. Jozef Mikloško, whose office conducted the research together with the Department of Sociology at Trnava University.
16: More than 10,200 young people aged 16 to 17 took part in the survey across Slovakia. The data was then analyzed according to different regions and gender groups.
15: University psychologist Maria Jedova explains the research in more detail. Together with her colleague Martin Ferro, she helped ensure the methodological accuracy of both the research and the analysis. The survey results were processed into a representative sample reflecting Slovakia's demographic structure.
16: From a psychological perspective, we focused on the concept of self-efficacy. In other words, young people's belief in their own abilities. We found that boys tended to have slightly higher confidence in themselves compared to girls. Around 40% of boys showed a high level of self-belief compared to roughly 30% of girls. This also leaves a fairly large group of young people who could benefit from greater psychological support and care.
15: The findings on self-confidence also appear closely connected to one of Slovakia's long-term challenges, the departure of young talent abroad. According to Jedova, young people with lower confidence in their own abilities also tend to feel less proud of being Slovak.
16: The data clearly shows that many young people are considering leaving Slovakia. They are looking for a higher standard of living, new experiences, and greater opportunities for personal growth and development.
15: The numbers sparked strong public debate after the survey's first presentation in March. More than 38% of respondents said they were definitely considering leaving Slovakia after secondary school or later in life, while another 37% said they were thinking about it. Commissioner Mikloško says the results need to be understood in a broader context.
11: When we start from this negative point of view, the truth is that around 75% of young people want to leave. And also what was very pessimistic, that 40% of young people, they were thinking that they don't trust that the condition in the future will be better. So you can say that young people are in such a bad emotional situation because of the collapse of family, because of digital technologies, everything is bad, everything is terrible. A lot of the things are very emotional, such a Slovak president said that it's such a prison of the bad mood or emotions.
14: Looking at the survey, I feel that society has become trapped in a kind of negative mood. Young people are surrounded by pessimism and constant negativity, and even without personal bad experiences, that atmosphere shapes the way they see the world.
15: According to the president, this may also help explain why young people are so sensitive to Slovakia's economic and social problems. In the survey, respondents listed the high cost of living, weak infrastructure, limited job opportunities, and the overall atmosphere in society among the country's biggest disadvantages. Many also expressed dissatisfaction with salaries, housing affordability, healthcare, education, and access to psychological support, suggesting that although these pressures are felt most directly by adults and families, young people absorb them very intensely as well.
11: We as adults, we are offering them this negativism, bad mood, because situation in Slovakia is complicated, of course. But I think it's a problem all over the Europe that the young people want to live somewhere else. And there's such an idea that in my neighbor country will be much better than here. But everywhere they have problems. The Czech Chilean Ombudsman said me that in Czech Republic, around 60% of Czechs want to leave Czech Republic. And at least 60% of young Germans want also to leave Germany. So we have to be realistic what's going on good, what's going on bad, and also watch positively on the lot of things which are good in Slovakia.
15: In line with this, we also asked the commissioner about the more encouraging findings of the survey, because as he puts it, while there is clearly a great deal of work ahead, there is also a strong foundation Slovakia can build on.
11: He asked them about the values, freedom, the family, you know, even the faith was very often mentioned there. And then there was that national traditions, Slovak nature, even the security was important for the young people. Maybe in the conclusion we can say that the positive was that 80% of them are proud to be Slovaks, and 70% of them, they said that Slovakia is my home. At least 50% of young people said, if I will be abroad, I want to come back and establish my family in Slovakia.
15: And according to psychologist Maria Dedová, these are often the same young people who show stronger confidence in their own abilities. Those more likely not only to seek opportunities abroad, but eventually to return home as well.
16: The encouraging finding is that they want to bring back the experience and knowledge they gain abroad and use it to contribute here at home, start a family and build their lives in Slovakia.
15: That is an important message for a country where every fifth university student studies abroad, and more than a third of top secondary school graduates continue their education outside Slovakia. Another encouraging finding, according to the commissioner, is that despite skepticism and frustration, many young people still want to take an active role in improving society rather than simply turning away from it.
11: I think they want to be active, because this is one side of our work, is to do the research, but the other part of our work is organize children and youth parliament. So we communicate in Slovakia very, very much with the children and youth. Also, we are visiting very much regions. Now, for example, after this result, we are organizing till the end of June 8 very big regional meetings between the youth and their local representatives. And from all these meetings, all the parliaments, I have a very positive outcome. That the young people are very active, they are very sincere, which is very good because it's clear, it's absolutely better to hear the sharp truth than some, you know, some diplomatic answers. And also when we ask them what are their solutions, they have very nice solutions.
15: Some of those ideas were presented directly during the youth parliament itself, through so-called shadow ministers, young representatives offering their own solutions and perspectives on challenges facing Slovakia today. We spoke to several of them.
17: Young people are extremely valuable to this country because they are its future. Through initiatives like the Youth Parliament, they have the opportunity to make their voices heard and help shape a better Slovakia,
15: says Sofia, currently serving as the Youth Shadow Minister for Social Affairs.
17: In the area of social affairs, we focus on topics such as Roma communities, foster and substitute families, family support, as well as

0: adults, because education should not be limited to a certain age group.
1: Better access to study opportunities abroad was another major topic, alongside questions such as voting from abroad. These issues were discussed within the Youth Shadow Ministry of Foreign Affairs, led by Dominic.
2: In foreign affairs, we discussed how to give young people greater access to international opportunities, especially educational programs like Erasmus. Since Erasmus can often be financially demanding, we looked for ways to make it more accessible. We also discussed issues such as voting by mail from abroad and several other topics connected to young Slovaks overseas.
1: These are just a few examples of how Slovakia's younger generation imagines the country's future, practical ideas rooted in their everyday experiences. President Pellegrini himself acknowledged the value of many of the proposals presented.
3: Na jednej strane z toho výskumu ako keby vyplývala nejaká skepsa o budúcnosti Slovenska.
4: Although the survey reflects some skepticism about Slovakia's future, the ideas presented by young people today were thoughtful, realistic and inspiring. Many of these proposals could genuinely help improve the country. There is enormous potential in today's young people.
1: And according to the commissioner, the dialogue between young people and state institutions is expected to continue in the coming weeks.
5: President of Slovakia, Mr. Pellegrini, asked us to come with five ministers to the meeting of the 1st June, what is the International Children's Day, and the young people will present their ideas about five ministries of the healthcare, school, social affairs, justice, and internal affairs. You know, there will be interesting discussion, and I am very positively surprised that young people want to take some responsibility in society and very constructively tell that these are my ideas, and I would like to communicate these ideas.
1: Meetings like this one with political representatives, together with the outcomes of youth parliaments, regional discussions, and the nationwide survey itself, will all contribute to the final document, a long-term vision of Slovakia through the eyes of young people.
5: On the 18th of November, we have such a 10th anniversary of our office, and this time we'll present the results of this vision for Slovakia. It's total of more researchers, the results of our parliament. In October, we have such a parliament of young people for all of Slovakia, and also these regional groups. It gives us the sources to do some declaration. Do this for Slovakia, and Slovakia will be a better country, because Slovakia has a lot of problems, but on the other hand, the potential of Slovakia is very big, and also we have to be very proud European country for being Slovaks, being in Europe, being in European Union, and we can have a lot of things to offer to Europe as well.
1: The commissioner closes on a message that perhaps best reflects the overall tone of the survey itself, that young people in Slovakia are longing not only for opportunities, but also for more optimism, trust and constructive dialogue in society. Among the values they identified as most important for the country's future were respect and tolerance, education, freedom, family, justice, safety, empathy, responsibility, kindness, and care for nature. And in many ways, those values already outline the kind of Slovakia they hope to build. We will also return to the survey's findings, particularly those concerning mental health and emotional well-being, in a special program marking International Children's Day in June. And now, it's time for a brand new episode of our regular language corner, Slovak Soundcheck, which has now been on air for more than a year. To celebrate the occasion, Sean and I will explore some festive birthday vocabulary together. This is Slovak Soundcheck, helping you

0: Здравствуйте! Welcome to Slovak Soundcheck, the show that guides you through Slovak one step at a time. Я сам Вероника, and today I'm joined by my Irish co-host and friend, Sean. Ahoj, Sean!
1: Ciao, Veronica! How are you?
0: I'm very good, actually. In quite a celebratory mood today.
1: Why? Is it your birthday?
0: Not mine. But to answer you in Slovak, я не мам дня с народениями. I don't have a birthday today. But our show does.
1: Wait, don't tell me, has it been a year already?
0: It has. Our very first episode aired on the 8th of May last year, So technically the birthday was on Friday, but since we are airing today, I say we celebrate now.
1: Whoa, I can't believe we've been learning together for that long already. So, how do we celebrate it?

0: best way we know with some birthday-themed vocabulary.
1: Perfect. I'm ready.
0: Great. So let's start with the word birthday. In Slovak, as we already said, that's narodeniny.
1: Narodeniny.
0: Perfect. And if you want to say to celebrate a birthday, you can say oslavovať narodeniny or oslaviť narodeniny. For example, oslavujeme prvé narodeniny. We are celebrating a first birthday. In our case, the show's.
1: Nice. Oslavujeme prvé narodeniny. Got it.
0: And you might also remember the noun oslava, meaning celebration.
1: Oh yeah, we've had this verb already in the New Year's Eve episode. So a birthday party would be...
0: Oslava narodenin.
1: Oslava narodenin.
0: Or we can also use the version with the adjective. Narodeninová oslava.
1: Narodeninová oslava. Great. And it ends in an A, so it's feminine.
0: Yes, exactly. Another example with this adjective is birthday cake. Narodeninová torta.
1: Narodeninová torta. Okay. And what about all the fun stuff, like balloons and presents?
0: Of course, we can't miss those. Balloons in Slovak are balóny.
1: Balóny. Easy.
0: And then every birthday cake needs candles, sviečky. And since the birthday person has to blow them out, we can use it in a phrase, sfúknuť sviečky.
1: Sfúknuť sviečky. To blow out the candles.
0: Exactly. And while doing that, you usually make a wish, želanie.
1: Želanie. Oh yeah, I remember that one. So how do we actually wish someone a happy birthday?
0: Yeah, we can't forget the most important thing. Všetko najlepšie. Literally, all the best.
1: Všetko najlepšie. That's lovely. Do you also sing it like that in the happy birthday song?
0: Actually, no. The Slovak birthday song is a bit different. Instead of happy birthday, we usually sing Veľa šťastia zdravia, meaning lots of luck and health.
1: I like that. Veľa šťastia zdravia.
0: Yes, it's very traditional. And speaking of traditions, a proper celebration should also include a surprise. Prekvapenie.
1: Prekvapenie.
0: This could be the party itself, or something like the birthday cake, torta, or a special present, which is darček.
1: Darček. Just like we learned at Christmas.
0: Exactly. It's all coming together. Before we wrap up today, let's do a quick recap.
1: Let's go! Birthday.
0: Narodeniny.
1: I have a birthday today.
0: Mám dnes narodeniny.
1: We are celebrating a first birthday.
0: Oslavujeme prvé narodeniny.
1: Birthday party.
0: Oslava narodenín or narodeninová oslava.
1: Birthday cake.
0: Narodeninová torta.
1: To blow out candles.
0: Sfúknuť sviečky.
1: Wish.
0: Želanie. And a few more. Balloons.
1: Balóny.
0: Surprise.
1: Prekvapenie.
0: Present.
1: Darček.
0: Happy birthday.
1: Všetko najlepšie.
0: And in the happy birthday song, literally lots of luck and health.
1: Veľa šťastia zdravia.
0: And that's it for today. This was Slovak Soundcheck, celebrating 1 year with you. If you'd like to explore more vocabulary and grammar tips, visit the English section of our RSL website. Ja som Veronika.
1: Ja som Sean.
0: And until next time, take care. And všetko najlepšie.
1: Všetko najlepšie.
0: Ahojte.
1: Ahoj.
0: And while we remain in a celebratory mood, it is already time to bring today's program to a close. Signing off from the studio, I'm Veronika Štepanova, and together with our sound technician Abdul Arut, we wish you a wonderful week ahead. Thank you for tuning in, and until next time, goodbye, or as we say here on the radio, do počutia.
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everybody got a seat to yourself. Make the coolie on the pono for help the other. And when you make the coolie on the, you know, pono, it's going, it's like kind of automatic thing. You don't need to talk and stuff going happen. And you just gotta let them and the stuff just waiting for when you're ready.

0: Hi, I'm Sławek Szewc in Warsaw. Welcome to News from Poland on Monday, May 11th. In today's edition of our Current Affairs magazine, Warsaw cautious over President Trump's openness to shifting U.S. troops from Germany to Poland.
1: Poland would like that. We have a great relationship with Poland. I have a great relationship with the president. You remember, I endorsed him and he won.
0: Also, several surveys published in Poland recently show growing skepticism among Poles when it comes to the role of the U.S. in global politics and decisions of its president, Donald Trump.
2: The current president of the United States didn't show his full colors when he was running for the second term, and now it's quite a mess.
3: I think that a country that chooses a man who posts memes of him as Jesus, it's not going in the right direction.
4: It's a whole mess. There's like so many issues. We're all suffering because of it, because like it's such an important country in the world.
0: That and more later on, but now look at some Polish-related news developments. Poland investigates who helped ex-Justice Minister Ziobro flee to the U.S. Hungary's Prime Minister Magyar to visit Warsaw first in foreign trip reset. And Poland striker Lewandowski surpasses Ronaldo's La Liga title tally. Polish prosecutors say they're looking into whether anyone helped former Justice Minister Zbigniew Ziobro leave the country after he confirmed on Sunday that he is now in the United States. The National Public Prosecutor's Office said it was seeking to establish whether others had assisted the suspect in fleeing and avoiding criminal responsibility. Ziobro, a senior MP for the Law and Justice Party, said he had not fled Poland and was traveling on a document linked to asylum status granted to him. He confirmed his presence in the U.S. in an interview with a right-wing television channel. Polish media have reported that his former deputy, Marcin Romanowski, has likewise left Budapest for the United States. Both men had allegedly been sheltering in Hungary, where the previous government of Viktor Orban granted them international protection in December last year. Reports suggest that they left Budapest following Hungary's parliamentary elections on April 12th and the transfer of power to the opposition on May 9th. Ziobro faces charges over alleged irregularities in the Justice Fund, a state scheme aimed at supporting crime victims. In late 2025, Parliament approved his detention and the prosecution issued an arrest warrant, only to find he had already left Poland for Budapest. A European arrest warrant request against him is currently before a court. A separate warrant against Romanowski was reissued in mid-February. Poland's foreign ministry said it would ask both the U.S. and Hungary to clarify the legal basis for Ziobro's departure from Hungary and his admission to the United States. Spokesman Maciej Wiewiór said there were currently no plans to summon the U.S. ambassador, adding that he hoped the situation would not affect what he described as the very good bilateral relationship between the two countries. Deputy Defense Minister Paweł Bejda suggested Ziobro had not organized his departure alone, saying he had friends who helped him. Hungary's Prime Minister Peter Magyar will travel to Warsaw next week on his first foreign trip as head of government. His incoming foreign minister said Monday as the new government signals a sharp break from its predecessor's diplomatic style. Anita Orban, no relation to former Prime Minister Viktor Orban, told the Parliamentary Foreign Affairs Committee that Magyar would also visit Vienna and Brussels and that she would accompany him on the trips. Magyar had pledged during the election campaign to make Warsaw his first foreign destination, framing the visit as an effort to rebuild what he called the thousand-year Polish-Hungarian friendship. He repeated the commitment in his election night speech and subsequent public appearances. Anita Orban told the committee Hungary would place special importance on restoring ties with Poland, which she described as essential to reinvigorating the Visegrad Group. She also pledged to build relations with the Czech Republic and Slovakia on new foundations, as she said. Hungarian foreign policy will not be guided by party interests or the interests of a third state, but by the interests of a sovereign Hungary, she said. Orban added that the new government's goal would be to resolve disputes with partners while firmly and constructively defending Budapest's interests, positioning Hungary as a predictable, credible, and cooperative partner. Orban was pointed in her assessment of her predecessor's record, saying Viktor Orban's government had used its EU veto too often, developing its political theater. Magyar was elected prime minister by the National Assembly on Saturday. Parliamentary hearings for his ministerial nominees began on Monday. The new government will comprise 16 ministries. And in sports, Barcelona clinched the Spanish Football League title on Sunday, giving Polish striker Robert Lewandowski his third La Liga championship, one more than Cristiano Ronaldo ever won in Spain. Barcelona secured their 29th league title with a 2-0 El Clásico victory over Real Madrid, as Poland's national team captain etched his name further into football history. Lewandowski now holds 3 La Liga titles, surpassing Cristiano Ronaldo, who won the championship twice with Real Madrid back in 2012 and 2017. Lewandowski matched that tally last season before pulling ahead with this year's title under coach Hansi Flick. The 36-year-old has now collected 14 National League titles across his career, one with Polish club Lech Poznań, 2 with Borussia Dortmund, 8 with Bayern Munich in Germany, and 3 with Barcelona. And from the world of culture, Piotr Paleczny, one of Poland's most eminent pianists, celebrated on Sunday his 80th birthday. He has performed at such prestigious venues as New York's Carnegie Hall and Dallas Thule Hall, the Suntory Hall in Tokyo, the Berlin Philharmonic, Vienna's Musikverein, and the Gewandhaus in Leipzig, Teatro Colón in Buenos Aires, Concertgebouw in Amsterdam, and the Royal Festival Hall in London, and appeared as a soloist with such prominent orchestras as the Chicago Symphony, the Royal Philharmonic, the BBC Symphony Orchestra, Yomiuri Nippon, Tonhalle Orchester, Zurich, Rai, and Santa Cecilia. Tuned to Polish Radio, and this is our weekday current affairs magazine. I'm Sławek Szefs, your host in Warsaw. Will U.S. troops withdrawn from Germany be moved to Poland? When asked, U.S. President Donald Trump said Warsaw favors the idea and it is feasible. However, Polish officials and experts are reacting cautiously. Michał Owczarek has this report.
5: U.S. President Donald Trump has admitted he is considering moving some of the American troops being withdrawn from Germany to Poland. Speaking to Polish Radio's U.S. correspondent over the weekend, before departing the White House aboard Marine One for his golf club in Sterling, Virginia, Trump said such a move was possible. Highlighting his close ties with Warsaw, he specifically referred to Poland's President Karol Nawrocki, whom he had previously backed publicly.
1: Poland would like that. We have a great relationship with Poland. I have a great relationship with the president. You remember, I endorsed him, and he won. He came from way behind, and he won. He's a great fighter. He's a great guy. I like him a lot. So that's possible.
5: Despite the positive tone of these remarks, military analysts and officials in Poland urged restraint in interpreting the comments as a concrete policy shift. Security expert Krzysztof Jaworski told Polish Radio that Trump's statement should be viewed as encouraging, but warned against becoming overly attached to the idea before any official decisions are made.
6: Donald Trump, oczywiście jesteśmy przyzwyczajeni do tego, że dość hojnie.
5: We are already used to Donald Trump making quite bold announcements and generous declarations about various things, although later the follow-through is often inconsistent. Still, the U.S. president certainly has the authority to make such a decision. It does fall within his powers. However, this issue should also be viewed through the lens of the current U.S. administration's priorities, which at present are focused on reducing the costs of maintaining U.S. military presence around the world.
6: W tym momencie zmniejszyć koszty utrzymywania swojej obecności wojskowej na świecie.
5: In early May, the Pentagon announced that it plans to withdraw around 5,000 troops from Germany over the next 6 to 12 months. Trump later suggested that the final number could be even higher, fueling speculation about a possible redistribution of U.S. military forces across Europe. At present, some 35,000 American service personnel are stationed in Germany. Last week, Poland's President Karol Nawrocki declared his country is ready to host American troops withdrawn from Germany and has the necessary military infrastructure. Irrespective of political colors, Warsaw views any increase in U.S. forces as a way to strengthen regional security and NATO's eastern flank, says Michał Szczerba, MEP of the ruling coalition. I am pleased with every American soldier stationed on Polish soil, and I would like to see even more of them here because this is an investment in Poland's security and in ally cooperation. However, as someone who works on U.S. affairs in the European Parliament, I am concerned that the Department of Defense chose this year not to publish an annual report on the global deployment of American troops. Upublicznić takiego dokumentu, który się nazywa rozmieszczenie wojsk amerykańskich na świecie. Meanwhile, MP Witold Tumanowicz of the far-right Confederation Party pointed out the financial aspect of a possible troop relocation to Poland. It is crucial that U.S. forces remain stationed in Poland, but it is also worth considering the broader context. In Germany, the costs of hosting American troops are borne by the United States, whereas in Poland, those costs are covered by Poland itself. It is then hardly surprising that it would be more profitable for the United States to keep more troops in Poland than in Germany. Bardziej opłaca trzymać więcej wojsk w Polsce niż w Niemczech. Located deep inside what used to be Soviet-dominated Central and Eastern Europe, Poland has long campaigned for a permanent U.S. troop presence on its soil. Spooked by a resurgent Russia's seizing control of territory in Ukraine and Georgia over the last two decades, Warsaw has long regarded the U.S. as the primary guarantor of its security within NATO. Poland currently hosts around 10,000 U.S. troops. Reporting for News from Poland, I'm Michał Owczarek.
0: This is Polish Radio broadcasting from Warsaw, and you're listening to our Monday through Friday Current Affairs magazine. Coming up, kicking off the 2026 Grand Chess Tour for its 11th consecutive year, the Super Rapid and Blitz came to Poland for the fifth time.
7: Super Rapid and Blitz, Poland 2026.
8: For the whole game, they are having 3 minutes each.
9: Yes. The best players are able to play even 3 moves per second.
10: Chess as a sport brings many educational benefits to youngsters.
0: Also, Wajda on Tour, the iconic Polish film director's films, hit some 15 cities in the UK as part of Kinoteka on Tour.
11: It's a great opportunity to rediscover those films and to learn a lot about Polish history as well, because that's the magic of his films. They're not only a great cinematic experience, but they also bring a lot of Polish history.
0: But first, several surveys published in Poland recently have shown a growing skepticism among Poles when it comes to the role of the U.S. in global politics and the decisions of its president, Donald Trump. A new survey for Wirtualna Polska website, for example, showed that more than half of Poles do not see the United States as a stable and reliable guarantor of Poland's security. Another study by pollster CBOS found that 77% of respondents viewed the war against Iran as unjustified, including 51% who expressed strong opposition and 26% who said it was rather wrong. Polish Radio's Michał Szarek went out to the streets of Warsaw to find out more about what sentiments do Poles have these days towards the U.S., its actions, and its president.
2: President of the United States, I think, could prepare the country for anything better. But it's good country, really big. The current president of the United States didn't show his full colors when he was running for the second term, and now it's quite a mess.
12: What's your opinion about the United States?
13: Too many promises being made and not enough good things happening.
3: I think that a country that chooses a man who posts memes of him as Jesus is not going in the right direction.
13: I don't really like it because of the president. I mean, he can't think properly.
14: The president that there is kind of egoistic, and maybe he's not doing everything for his people. He's trying to close the borders for people who's really in need.
4: I just don't really like the country. I mean, as people say, it's like a third world country, like, dressed as a first world country. So it's a whole mess. There's, like, so many issues, and they're all ignoring them, and we're all suffering because of it, because, like, it's such an important country in the world.
13: I think MAGA is becoming sort of a cult. They are so focused on Donald Trump that they are overlooking his mistakes.
12: Can United States be a danger to the world peace?
15: I think so. Because the president is absolutely crazy and nuts.
2: I don't really think so. I think that it's more like a fake doings of, you know, withdrawal of army from Germany, like Trump is saying, or the Iran situation is scarier than in fact it is. So I don't think so, but you can expect everything from now on.
3: How any country that is responsible for a war can guarantee peace for other countries? The USA is still our ally, but we shouldn't support every stupid decision of Trump. Some politicians claim that we should support Trump and should support every decision only to make those ally work. I do not support it, to be honest. I think that Poland should have its own decisions.
13: Trump is unpredictable, so we don't know what he's going to do. He's kind of like a leader, even to us, so we have no choice in some cases. And what if he suddenly, I don't know, decides to collect forces from Poland and send them to a war? Like, what can we even do about it?
2: I think a little bit, maybe. Now, not, but maybe someday.
13: I would say so, but I don't think they would start anything. However, if they're targeted or dragged into it, it could get bad quickly.
2: I think no, because we are in NATO now. They should make a world peace, but now they declare war.
13: Of course, yeah, he's unpredictable and can just do whatever he wants, which is very scary.
0: You're listening to news from Poland coming your way from Warsaw. Kicking off the 2026 Grand Chess Tour for its 11th consecutive year, the Super Rapid and Blitz tournament came to Poland for the fifth time, wrapping up over the weekend with a $200,000 total prize fund. The event featured five tour players along with five wild cards, among them Poland's chess star Jan Krzysztof Duda. The winner was Hans Niemann, one of the great hopes for American chess, currently rated in the top 20 players in the world, while the reigning world champion, D. Gukesh of India, had to be content with a sixth-place finish. Danuta Isler was there for the final round and filed this report.
7: Super Rapid Blitz, Poland 2026.
16: My name is Jan Krzysztof Duda, I'm Grandmaster from Poland.
17: When I ask somebody on the streets in Poland about chess, your name would be, I'm pretty sure, the first one to come up, no matter whether it's Warsaw or other towns. How did you do it?
16: Oh, well, I have an easy name, you know, Duda is very easy to say.
17: Oh, come on.
16: Right, and the entire world can, you know, say it properly. So.
17: That's only a smidge of your story. You were the one that basically started gaining recognition in chess and contributing to the popularity of the sport.
16: Yeah, I guess so. Yeah, it happened. Start having a relatively big successes in Corona time when there weren't that many things, you know, going on in the world by then. And yeah, and I broke Magnus' records, for instance. Also won World Cup. Happened in a relatively good time. There was also this Gambit series, a very successful one on Netflix. It all happened at the same time, and I guess that also contributed to pretty a bit.
3: A
17: And those sounds that you're hearing come from something not many people would probably guess. It's a chessboard.
8: Łukasz Turlej, Secretary General of the International Chess Federation.
17: A big event wrapping up in Warsaw, Super Rapid and Bliss Poland 2026, which is part of Grand Chess Tour.
8: Yes, this is the strongest event which is happening in Poland. 10 top players playing for $200,000 only over 5 days. All top players from the world champion, the Krzysztof Duda, our multi-medalist of the world championships.
17: A chess star, we can say.
8: Yes, chess star and the star of sport. We are seeing hundreds of people waiting for photos and autographs and watching the games. During the final round, 500 people in the auditorium following every move of the player.
17: And I was passing by, many of them were young teenagers. It's very uplifting, I think, that they could have been easily doing something else, and yet they decided on a Saturday to come here to the Pauline Museum in Warsaw to get the autograph of this or that person.
8: Yes, many opportunities for all the spectators. You can play here some little tournament for amateurs. You can get yourself some book or chessboard, but the creme de la creme is to enter the main venue, enter auditorium, and in complete silence, all the lights around five chessboards, 10 top players of the world making amazing moves, tactics, beautiful strategies in their games. And what is very important, they are playing very, very short games. So the intuition here is the most important thing. You have 3 minutes to play the whole game.
17: So the difference between Rapid and Blitz, they are both fast.
8: The most well-known, I think, from the history is classical chess. So players thinking for a long time, sometimes 10, 15, 20 minutes, but they are not thinking only about one move, but they are thinking about the whole plan, a couple moves ahead. But Rapid and Blitz, this is what is last year's very interesting, not only for chess players, chess fans, but for the fans of sport. The moves are happening fast. Sometimes the mistakes are happening as well, because with less time for thinking, it's easier to make a mistake. So this is why these games are so, so interesting.
17: So what are we talking about? A minute, 2 minutes, three?
8: For the whole game, they are having 3 minutes each.
17: So they go like this.
8: Yes, yes. The best players are able to play even 3 moves per second.
10: Michael Kadarkovsky, I'm executive director of the Grand Chess Tour, non-profit organization outreaching to bring awareness to entire world community that chess as a sport brings many educational benefits to youngsters.
17: Like what?
10: First of all, how to think logically, how to think strategically, and how to make decisions. Because in chess, making your move, you're making decisions. So during our lifetime, we make decisions every day on a daily basis.
17: Yes.
10: And in order to be positive that you're making the right move, you really need to know not necessarily everything from the book, but from personal experience. Besides, you know, it's skills that always stay with you regardless what you have achieved at the chessboard. Those skills will stay with you during college years, during your work, whether in your own business at some point or for the company that you will be working with. Not to mention that interaction with other people who have the same passion definitely would help in life.
17: This is not the first time that a Grand Chess Tour event is happening in Poland. So can we say that Poland is already just powerhouse?
10: As a matter of fact, Poland historically was one of the best in the world. Going back 100 years, many exceptional players, world players, came from Poland. Of course, excluding wartime, the love to chess always been in Poland, and Poland always been competitive in different European or world tournaments. Right now, you do have good players, both teams, men and women, winning European championship, team championship, and they were medaled in some World Chess Olympiads. That's why Poland is, I would say, one of the best European chess countries.
0: Finally in the magazine, a major UK-wide film tour celebrating legendary Polish director Andrzej Wajda brings his most iconic works to audiences far beyond the British capital. The Polish Cultural Institute in London has launched Kinoteka on Tour, a nationwide program of screenings running from March to August and marking the 100th anniversary of Andrzej Wajda's birth, one of the many events in Poland and worldwide celebrating the year of Andrzej Wajda. Agnieszka Bielawska spoke on the line to London to Krzysztof Dubicki, specialist for public and cultural diplomacy at the Polish Cultural Institute in London and Kinoteka, Polish Film Festival producer, about the idea behind Kinoteka on Tour.
11: Idea behind Kinoteka on Tour is to bring Polish cinema to the people who don't live in London, who didn't manage maybe to catch some of the screenings in London. So every year we try to put the Polish cinema on the map of the UK to bring to the both Polish audiences living in the UK, but also to the international audience. I want to say British, but of course we know then that UK is a home for many nationalities. So very often we see very mixed audiences during Kinoteka screenings, and we travel around the UK, bringing it to many cities. And this year we focus mainly on Andrzej Wajda to celebrate his century. We have opened Kinoteka in London with Ashes and Diamonds at a sold-out screening at the BFI South Bank. And this movie is also being screened in many cities during Kinoteka on Tour.
18: It is quite a big repertory that you will be presenting.
11: That is correct, yes. Andrzej Wajda, of course, he was a director that was very much involved into political matters. He tried to treat a movie as an act, as a society act, and as a political act. Most of his films, they capture the experience of war, of occupation, of totalitarianism, and fight for freedom. But sometimes he was also making movies that were adaptations of Polish literature classics, like The Maids of Wilko, Pantadeusz, for example. Unfortunately, we're not sharing Pantadeusz, but it's just a great example that Andrzej Wajda tried to touch on topics that are not necessarily as epic and important as he's showing in he's the only Polish director that ever received an Oscar for his work, a celebratory Oscar. Jane Fonda presented it to him. It's a great opportunity for those people to get familiar with Andrzej Wajda or to rediscover him again.
18: Andrzej Wajda's films is something that Polish cinematography is extremely proud of. Everybody here in this country absolutely knows who Andrzej Wajda was. I think that many cinema aficionados in the world also know who Andrzej Wajda is, but generally, from your point of view, what is the reception of his films in the UK to the younger generation, for example?
11: I can speak on behalf of being a member of the London audience. As someone who works at Kinoteka, I not only produce this festival, but very often I'm also a member of the audience. And I love to see people's reactions as well. And I love to talk to people after the screenings. And very often, young people who have seen Ashes and Diamonds for the first time ever, they are amazed by the amazing cinematography and the tools that Andrzej Wajda was using. Very epic solutions on the screen. Some scenes are so artistic that many young people that I've spoken with, they said that they see inspiration in some contemporary cinema. In Andrzej Wajda films, that Andrzej Wajda was an inspiring director, many younger directors in the current generation. And also, many people told me that they haven't seen Men of Marble or Men of Iron for a very long time. So it's a great opportunity for them to rediscover those films and to learn a lot about Polish history as well, because that's the magic of his films. They're not only a great cinematic experience, but they also bring a lot of Polish history to the audience that sometimes may have not been familiar with it.
18: Kinoteka on Tour with Andrzej Wajda's films will not be showcasing all

0: all of his productions. You have probably chosen selected films for that purpose.
1: That's correct. We have presented a lot of titles to the cinema. We trying to show the most important films: Men of Iron, Ashes and Diamonds, Men of Marble, Innocent Sorcerers, The Maids of Vilko, After Image as well, which is his last movie he made before he passed away, and Cutting as well. It's quite a hard selection that had to be made, both for London screenings and for the UK screenings as well. And I really hope that in the future, Kinoteka will show Andrzej Wajda's movies again, and maybe we will come back to the titles that they haven't been shown before.
2: That was Krzysztof Dubicki from the Polish Cultural Institute on the line from London, talking to Agnieszka Bielawska. And that item brought us to the end of this Monday edition of our News from Poland Current Affairs magazine. I'm Sławek Szefs. Thanks for sharing your time.
3: 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I'm Adeja Niszewska, welcoming you to another edition of A Day in the Life. In today's show, we travel to Paris for a conversation with Anna Yachim, a passionate advocate for bilingual parenting. On a daily basis, Anna supports parents raising bilingual children, helping them to pass on their heritage or minority language in a natural and meaningful way through her online platforms in both Polish and French, and her YouTube channel called Bilingual Kid. She shares practical tips, personal insights, and valuable resources for families navigating the challenges and joys of bilingualism. Join us as we delve into Anna's work, her inspirations, and the impact of her efforts on Polish families living abroad. You've been living here in France for 20 years. That's a lot. So I understand that was the time when you realized, having your own child, that it's the time to also teach him your language.
4: I'm coach in bilingual and bicultural education, and I help parents pass on their mother tongue to their children living abroad. So this everything comes from my own experience, as you said, with my son. So at the beginning, he spoke to me only in French, not in Polish, and as you said, Polish is my mother tongue. And as a parent, I didn't know what to do and where to find help. Of course, there are books about bilingualism, but they were too general, and I need something practical for our daily life. So I started experimenting with games, challenges and stories, and thanks to my professional background in creating educational content for children and my studies in multiculturalism and communication, I developed my own tools for my child. I also read a lot of research, which was, of course, inspiring, but again, very theoretical. And after many months, I finally succeeded in changing my son's language behavior, and I was so proud of me. And from this experience, I decided to create my own method. I firstly shared my method on my website online, online guide. Then I offered consultations and later developed full support program for bilingual or multilingual family in both Polish and French. And to strengthen my work, I also completed a certificate in child psychology. So today I work with expert families, showing them step by step how to help their children speak their family language. I work in French and in Polish.
3: So as you said, your own experience prompted you, inspired you to create first a website and YouTube channel, and also create content on Instagram. And what can be found there? Your methods?
4: On my website and my channel, you can find a lot of conversations about bilingual and bicultural education. This is something like 50 videos in Polish and 50 or perhaps more in French. There's almost everything. So if you are interested in the subject, I think you will find answers to your questions. And on my blogs, you can find tips for common difficulties, activities to do with your children, analysis of phenomena, for example, code switching or receptive or passive bilingualism, some practical examples for example, how to teach reading or writing in your language. There are also research explained in a simple way, and stories of multilingual families. And finally, you can find my offer, so my online guide and my consultations and support program for multilingual families. And of course, my weekly newsletter in French and in Polish.
3: Just to remind a parent to actually put on some effort and teach their children their mother tongue. And more people are raising actually bilingual children. So what are some common myths around bilingualism?
4: I think the first one, the most common is speech delay. So speech delay due to bilingualism. And it's not true. I mean, it's not the fault of bilingualism if your child has a speech delay. If there's a speech delay, it means there's another problem and you should ask or to consult an expert. Another misconception is mixing languages, which would harm, for example, children's education in school or their integration. And there's still a lot of parents who believe that if their children have two languages, they will mix them up all the time, and it will be difficult for them, for the child to distinguish which language is which. It's not true. There is also a stereotype or a common myth that it's better to wait until our child speaks or masters their first language before you introduce the second one. No, you can do it at the same time, and it will be very beneficial for your child. So don't hesitate, don't wait, because it's easier to do it at the beginning than to introduce the second language later.
3: And so also when we speak about language, how can language actually help feel connected, or maybe feel connected to your own heritage, or maybe even get closer to your parents? Is it really that important to speak your parents' tongue?
4: Yes, it's very important. There are connections everywhere between language, the culture, the roots, the identity. So we can say that when children speak their family language, they can connect more deeply with their family in Poland, but also with their parents abroad. And through the language, they also have access to their family's culture, such as traditions, stories, and the way their parents were shaped in their own childhood. And that helps children build a better relationship and a better understanding within the family. And by knowing the culture, they know where they come from. So it means that they know their roots. And in this way, we can say that language shapes children's identity. Language helps children feel closer to their roots because it gives them access to their parents' culture. And language becomes a part of their identity. So it's because of that, it's so important.
3: So it's also important to maintain this family heritage, I assume.
4: Of course.
3: Okay, so when we talk about family heritage, what role a parent can play?
4: Parents' role is the most important possible, mm-hmm. because only parents are able to transmit or to pass on their language to their children. And why? For me, it's because of three factors. Because of the time they spend together. It's very precious time with our children, one-to-one. So it's not in a class, it's not where there are 20 or 30 children. There are only us and our child. Another factor is our emotional relation. So this relation is more emotional than with any other person, any other teacher or even a friend. And because of this relation, it's easier for us and it's more important for us as well to pass on our mother tongue. And the third factor is that our motivation is stronger than any other motivation, mm-hmm. because we want and we need to share our language with our kids, because it's not about any language, but it's about our language. It's and our relation, with our language is a special one. It's linked to our childhood, our memories, our family. Moreover, we wanted our child to have this kind of or a similar one relation with our heritage, cultural heritage, our family, our roots, our history. I think it's Churchill who said that the culture, if we fight for something, we should fight for culture, because it's the most important.
3: And I spoke with Anna Yahim, a coach in bilingual and cultural education, during my trip to Paris, France. And that is all on this week's edition of our program. I'm Ada Janiszewska. Thanks for listening.
5: You're tuned to Warsaw. Welcome to High Note Music Magazine. Your host is Elżbieta Krajewska. And in this program, retelling the story of Halka, or Halka times 3. In a staging of the 19th century Polish classic by Stanisław Moniuszko that comes to the Podlasie Opera in Białystok and which includes the Italian language version of Halka. Director of the production is Michał Znaniecki, currently busy with several projects.
6: Yeah, well, we have the revival of different shows in Poland the same moment, preparing the premiere, the opening night of Italian version of Halka in Białystok, and the Princess of Czardas, the Princess of Chicago. So we have a lot of other shows and castings for the shows for the next year. So I'm just moving every day that I have free from Halka, going away and coming to my old companies to work together for the revivals for the summer.
5: So tell me a bit more about Halka. This is what is occupying you most now. It's a very multilateral version of Halka.
6: Oh, you know, so we are just realizing the dream of Moniuszko. It means to sell Halka outside of Poland. It's our national opera. He wrote it, and after that, the success of Halka, he went away from Poland with the translation of Halka in Italian, going to Paris, thinking to sell it. He couldn't do it because there was nobody there. It was summer and he was alone and couldn't meet impresarios, couldn't meet the managers of the theater. So he wrote Fleece. But okay, so it's important that Halka in Italian version just stayed in his papers and he never did it. And we know Polish Halka, of course, as important opera for us, important opera for the history of the music, but not popular in the theaters around the world. So the opera houses, they don't know Halka as a repertory, so they don't use it. And it's strange because Halka is about women that we have everywhere, in every culture, every nation. So the story about the poor girl and the rich man and lost baby and lost life in the end. So it's very popular, it's very universal, very operistic. So we found a way now to show this dream, the Italian version. It's amazing because it's an absolutely different way of listening to this opera. I see during the rehearsals that everybody is just stopping, saying, oh, now I can listen to the music. I can hear it. I can hear the music different way. Even it's absolutely the same score. So it's amazing to observe people coming to the rehearsals. Of course, singers, they have to different way of singing. So for me, it was a little bit surprising, and I decided to change something. So we have two versions, Polish version one day and Italian version second day. It will be mixed in season of Białystok. So I thought, okay, let's make different ending. Let's find different way of expression to tell the same story, the same characters, but with different quality of language and musical language in the end.

0: and Mario Strelinski, which puts the whole story in the 1970s. Are you updating your version?
1: Like always, I think the opera has to be updated to be understood. So it means I don't need to make it in jeans, I don't need to make it in modern offices of some modern, I don't know, factory or industry or bar or disco. But I show a little bit this way of thinking. It means I have the museum, the boxes of the museum, and inside we have old halkas. It means old costumes. We have old, small, beautiful church in one box, cage box, museum box. We have traditional things, folk things that normally we connect with a halka story. And the other productions, the old productions, traditional productions. And we have the characters. The characters, they escaped from these boxes, saying we need a new life. Even we have the same costume, like in the museum, in old story, but we want to share our emotions with the audience today. And they are escaping, leaving the boxes. The boxes are very nice, beautiful set, and everybody's happy. Oh, the scenography, oh, it's beautiful. But it's like things that I'm leaving a little bit, thinking to talk about emotions. And on in the end, Halka destroy one of the boxes, opening the box with the small country bridge, and she's going in and she's jumping a suicide. So she's coming back to this box of the story, of the same story as always, and with the new perspective, because we have the perspective of the phantasmas, the spirits of the our characters. So it means that we have the ghosts, that the ghosts are telling this story. So we have the ballet. In every prelude and ouverture, they explain a little bit what happened before Moniuszko story libretto, how Janusz met Halka. So it's a little bit mixing everything just to show that the characters and the emotions that are absolutely universal. They don't need to be updated. They just need escape from the museum.
0: From what you're saying about the reaction of the singers to the Italian text and this idea of boxed characters, stereotyped characters, it makes me think that we in Poland don't appreciate this opera enough.
1: You know, the problem is I'm meeting a lot of people now, making workshops, even with Foundation Jutro Opera, the workshops about different versions, Vilnius version, Italian version, and Polish Warsaw version. So we are talking to people that don't know Halka, or they know it as a nightmare for childhood, that we had to go with the school, suffer with this crazy woman on the stage shouting, because we can't show to the children, you know, the first opera, like veristic way of opera. And we see this expression that we don't understand. We don't understand that there's a growing of the story of the music, and to arrive to veristic way of singing, you need to be prepared, really. If not, you feel this ugliness that we have in the real, true, veristic way of singing. And we should begin with Mozart, we should begin maybe with Baroque or Bel Canto to begin with the opera. Our unluck was going always the first opera, it was Polish opera, Straszny Dwór, that we couldn't understand really. And after we had Halka, and we suffered. And now it's like discovering together, even with the singers, that no, it's absolutely European music, European tradition, Bel Canto a little bit tradition, and when they sing the day after in Polish, they shout. They are veristic again, and everybody, no, let's come back to the Italian one, because we just follow the melody, we just the line, legato, nuances in the orchestra, and we...

even the singers in the second or third cast listening to the rehearsals, and they told me, it's the first time I heard it. I said, what? So you made like five halkas everywhere in Poland. Yeah, no, but I was just focusing new things, absolutely new things, only because the language changed. The Polish version is more emotional, really, because of this way of singing. And I made a different finale in the Italian. I wanted to make it very aggressive, very strong, killing everybody on stage, fire, the church in fire. I said, okay, let's try to make it like Italian or French grand opera. And in the end, we did it in Polish version. So we were like a little bit changed the finale for the Polish version, and the Italian,

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0: Thank you for joining us this half hour for eBible Fellowship's programming on 7780 kHz shortwave. 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We read in the Bible in John 6, verse 44, "No man can come to me except the Father which hath sent me draw him." May we keep the hope that it be God's will to use this eBible Fellowship International broadcast to draw his elect and feed his sheep. Until next time, may the Lord and his word keep you encouraged, and may his perfect will be done. Welcome to eBible Fellowship's Evening Bible Studies in the Book of Daniel. We invite you to visit our website at ebiblefellowship.org for additional studies and biblical information. And now with part three of his seventh study in the Book of Daniel, chapter one, here's Chris McCann.
1: We'll just take a quick look, relatively quick, at each of their names. Daniel is a name that means and all the names are compound words. They're two words put together. Dan means judge or judgment, and El is the name for God. It's Strong's number 410. So Dan El Daniel is, we can understand it, judge of God or judgment of God. And considering the source or the information found in the book of Daniel, judgment of God fits very well. The book of Daniel is about God's judgment on his own people and God's judgment on the world, on Babylon, finally, when Cyrus takes the kingdom. And so Daniel's name is perfectly matched with the information that we find within the book of Daniel, judgment of God. Now, the second young man was Hananiah, and Hananiah is 2608 in the concordance in the Hebrew, and again, a compound word. And Hananiah, Yah is, you can hear it as part of the name, and Yah means the Lord. It means the Lord. Hanan, the first part, is 2603 in the concordance, and you can look that up. Hanan means favored, gracious, or merciful. It's found in Isaiah 30 and verses 18 and 19. "And therefore will Jehovah wait that he may be gracious unto you, and therefore will he be exalted that he may have mercy upon you. For Jehovah is a God of judgment. Blessed are all they that wait for him. For the people shall dwell in Zion at Jerusalem. Thou shalt weep no more. He will be very gracious unto thee at the voice of thy cry. When he shall hear it, he will answer thee." The word gracious is this word. This is the word that's in Psalm 51 when David is moved to exclaim, "Have mercy upon me, O God." It's the word mercy, and it's the word translated favored. And therefore, Hananiah is a name that means mercy of God or grace of God or favored of God, or we could say it another way, the Lord has favored, or the Lord has grace, or the Lord has mercy. And so obviously it's a name that is an excellent name for one of God's own elect people, because it is God's elect that the Lord has bestowed his grace and granted his mercy and given his favor. And so Hananiah along with Daniel, Judgment of God, are two names that relate and actually declare aspects of the gospel. They teach things that the Word of God, the Bible, teaches. And, okay, let's go on to Mishael. Mishael is similar to the name Michael. And Michael is a name that means who is like God or who is God. And that's, again, similar. Mishael could be who is God or who is after God, something like that. But it is directing us to the person of God. Who is God? And then the fourth name is Azariah. Azariah and Mishael, just like Daniel, has the name God in it. And Azariah, like Hananiah, has the name of God, Yah. And that means the Lord. It is combined with the word for help. Help is 5826, and Yah is 3050 in a concordance. And together, they're the compound word that forms Azariah. And Azariah then would mean Yah will help, or God, or the Lord will help. And we see this in Isaiah. In Isaiah chapter 41, in verse 10, "Fear thou not, for I am with thee. Be not dismayed, for I am thy God. I will strengthen thee. Yea, I will help thee. Yea, I will uphold thee with the right hand of my righteousness." And in verse 13, "For I, Jehovah thy God, will hold thy right hand, saying unto thee, Fear not, I will help thee. Fear not, thou worm Jacob, and ye men of Israel. I will help thee, saith Jehovah, and thy Redeemer, the Holy One of Israel." Well, the word help is the word that is part of Azariah's name. God will help. And we wonder, we wonder as we see these young Jews, and I'm sure they must have been wondering, will God help? It seemed that things were just getting worse and worse for the Jewish people, for the people of God. Where was God when Jerusalem is being destroyed and the people of Jerusalem, the Jews, are being carried away? Many were killed and taken captive into the land of Babylon and come under the power of the enemy. And the enemy is determining their food and their drink, their meat and their wine. And this is how they must live. And surely it was a distressing time. And they must have wondered, when will God help? Well, God will show that he is a God of help for his people. And these same young men, in just a little while, will be confronted with the burning fiery furnace. And God demonstrates, he proves his help for them as he protects them in the midst of the burning fiery furnace. But, of course, at this point, that has not yet happened. And this is sort of orientation day to Babylon. They are being brought into the system of the world, the system of the evil king. And here is your food, here is your drink, and you have to get acclimated, you have to get accustomed to our system and do things our way. And that is, expected. They were the victorious nation. But what the world does not understand is that God's people cannot do it their way. when it comes to certain things. Yes, we'll go along and we'll fit in and we'll try to exist in the world, living in the world and doing as the world would have us to do for as much as we can do it. But eventually it never fails that we're brought to a point where the world expects us to continue to conform to them, to go along and to sort of give in to their way, and the child of God cannot do it. The child of God just cannot do it. It's not that we wouldn't want to do it, but the Spirit of God within us will not permit the child of God to do so. And no matter what the consequence, the true believer will seek to do things God's way. Well, all right, let's move on to verse 7 of Daniel 1. Unto whom the prince of the eunuchs gave names. For he gave unto Daniel the name of Belteshazzar, and to Hananiah of Shadrach, and to Mishael of Meshach, and to Azariah of Abednego. And here we are not surprised, yet it just goes to show just how bad things had gotten, how far the Jewish nation had fallen, and how much they had lost. And now the king of Babylon, I'm sure the prince of the eunuchs was operating under instructions. The king of Babylon was even attempting to take their names away. As a matter of fact, as far as Babylon was concerned, their names were taken away. They had taken away their nation. They had taken away everything from the land of Judah. And they had placed them in the city Babylon. And they had taken away their food and their drink. And now they wanted to take away their name. Their name. We just looked at their names. And we saw that each one of the names of these Israelites had purpose. It had meaning. It had identification with God. Each one of them. Daniel, judgment of God. Hananiah, favored of the Lord. Mishael, who is after God. Azariah, Yah will help. The Lord will help. And all right, now give me your name. They're stripped of their names. And these will be your names: Belteshazzar, Shadrach, Meshach, and Abednego. And we wonder, why? What's the point of this? Why take their names and give them new names? Well, it goes along with taking away their identity as Jews, yes, and also to take away their identification with the God of the Jews. It says in Numbers chapter 6 and in verse 27, the last verse, and they shall put my name upon the children of Israel, and I will bless them. See, the Israelites carried the name of God. We saw that. In each of their names, there was El or Yah. They carried God's name. In Deuteronomy chapter 28 and verse 9 and 10, Jehovah shall establish thee a holy people unto himself, as he has sworn unto thee, if thou shalt keep the commandments of Jehovah thy God, and walk in his ways. And all people of the earth shall see that thou art called by the name of Jehovah, and they shall be afraid of thee. Called by Jehovah's name, and they will be afraid. Well, the Babylonians were taking away the name of Jehovah, the name of the God of the Jews. In Isaiah 43 and in verse 1 it says, "But now, thus saith Jehovah that created thee, O Jacob, he that formed thee, O Israel, fear not, for I have redeemed thee. I have called thee by thy name. Thou art mine." And that goes to the heart of the issue, that God has called them by name and they are his. Well, the king of Babylon is going to change their name, and in doing so, make them his own. He is going to make them belong to the king of Babylon and to the Babylonian gods. He's going to bring them under the rule of Babylon and service to his God. That's his goal. He wants no remembrance of this name of God. It says in Psalm 44 and verse 20, "If we have forgotten the name of our God or stretched out our hands to a strange God." And you see, take away their name. It's all contributing with the goal from the kingdom of Babylon's point of view to cause these Jews to forget who they are, who they belong to, whose name they bear. They are to forget the Lord. And how can they forget the Lord if their very name is a reminder? So let's remove the name and we'll give them a new name. And concerning that new name, it says in Daniel chapter 4 and verse 8, "But at the last, Daniel came in before me, whose name was Belteshazzar, according to the name of my God, and in whom is the spirit of the holy gods, and before him I told the dream." Here is Belteshazzar, who was given a name according to the name of my God. The name Belteshazzar is a name after the Babylonian gods. It's a name, therefore, that would identify with Satan, because there is no other god but God, and it would identify with the way of the world. And we can be sure so would the other names. We don't have to know the meaning of Belteshazzar and Shadrach and Meshach and Abednego, and we don't. The Bible doesn't reveal the meaning of these names like it did the names of their original Jewish names, but we know the meaning is that they are names given after the God of Babylon. And that relates to what God says in Micah chapter 4 in verse 5. "For all people will walk everyone in the name of his God, and we will walk in the name of Jehovah our God forever and ever." And we're living in that time when all people walk in the name of their God. The Babylonians took the names of these four young men, their Jewish names, the name of their God, and they substituted names for Babylonian gods, names that they approved of, and yet they kept the real significance of those names. They did not change within, and even though they were called by these other names, these young men kept the meaning of the name that God had given to them. It also says in Revelation chapter 13, and here we'll see the actual spiritual reason behind this giving of the name of the God of Babylon. In Revelation 13, beginning in verse 15, "And he had power to give life unto the image of the beast, that the image of the beast should both speak and cause that as many as would not worship the image of the beast should be killed. And he causeth all, both small and great, rich and poor, free and bond, to receive a mark in their right hand or in their foreheads, and that no man might buy or sell save he that had the mark or the name of the beast or the number of his name. The name of the beast, and the beast is Satan, and Satan is typified by the king of Babylon. The name of the beast would relate to the name of a false god of Babylon. The four young men were given names that would be in accord with the name of the beast. With the name of Satan during this time of great tribulation. And yet God's people were in the world. Yes, we've come out of the church at the commandment of God. It wasn't our own choosing. It wasn't our will. But according to the timeline of history, according to God's will for his people, we left the churches and congregations, and we've gone out into the world. And while in the world, we continue to serve God by God's grace. And through His Spirit, He will maintain and keep His people from defiling themselves, as Daniel and his friends will be kept from eating the king's meat and drinking the wine. And even though we are people of the world, because we're no longer part of the church, yet this is where God would have us to be, and it is here we must serve God. It is here the people of God did service throughout the Great Tribulation and continue to do service in the days after the tribulation and judgment day, and throughout we're being tried and severely tested. And it's always again on this point, always concerning being pressured to cease worshiping Jehovah, to cease serving the Lord, to conform to Babylon, to the world, and to the ways of the world. And again, by God's grace, the people of God, although suffering many trials and tribulations and difficulties, do not conform, but they continue to serve God faithfully by the grace of God.
0: You've been listening to eBible Fellowship's Evening Bible Studies in the Book of Daniel with your host and Bible teacher, Chris McCann. 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Until next time, may the Lord's perfect will be done.

0: Judges 2. And an angel of the Lord came up from Gilgal to Bochim, and said, I made you to go up out of Egypt, and have brought you unto the land which I swear unto your fathers. And I said, I will never break my covenant with you. And ye shall make no league with the inhabitants of this land, ye shall throw down their altars, but ye have not obeyed my voice. Why have ye done this? Wherefore I also said, I will not drive them out from before you, but they shall be as thorns in your sides, and their gods shall be a snare unto you. And it came to pass, when the angel of the Lord spake these words unto all the children of Israel, that the people lifted up their voice and wept. And they called the name of that place Bochim, and they sacrificed there unto the Lord. And when Joshua had let the people go, the children of Israel went every man unto his inheritance to possess the land. And the people served the Lord all the days of Joshua, and all the days of the elders that outlived Joshua, who had seen all the great works of the Lord that he did for Israel. And Joshua the son of Nun, the servant of the Lord, died, being 110 years old. And they buried him in the border of his inheritance in Timnath-Heres, in the mount of Ephraim, on the north side of the hill Gash. And also all that generation were gathered unto their fathers. And there arose another generation after them, which knew not the Lord, nor yet the works which he had done for Israel. And the children of Israel did evil in the sight of the Lord, and served Baalim. And they forsook the Lord God of their fathers, which brought them out of the land of Egypt, and followed other gods, of the gods of the people that were round about them, and bowed themselves unto them, and provoked the Lord to anger. And they forsook the Lord, and served Baal and Ashtaroth. And the anger of the Lord was hot against Israel, and he delivered them into the hands of spoilers that spoiled them, and he sold them into the hands of their enemies round about, so that they could not any longer stand before their enemies. Whithersoever they went out, the hand of the Lord was against them for evil, as the Lord had said, and as the Lord had sworn unto them, and they were greatly distressed. Nevertheless the Lord raised up judges, which delivered them out of the hand of those that spoiled them. And yet they would not hearken unto their judges, but they went a-whoring after other gods, and bowed themselves unto them. They turned quickly out of the way which their fathers walked in, obeying the commandments of the Lord, but they did not so. And when the Lord raised them up judges, then the Lord was with the judge, and delivered them out of the hand of their enemies all the days of the judge. For it repented the Lord because of their groanings, by reason of them that oppressed them and vexed them. And it came to pass, when the judge was dead, that they returned and corrupted themselves more than their fathers, in following other gods to serve them, and to bow down unto them. They ceased not from their own doings, nor from their stubborn way. And the anger of the Lord was hot against Israel, and he said, Because that this people hath transgressed my covenant which I commanded their fathers, and have not hearkened unto my voice, I also will not henceforth drive out any from before them of the nations which Joshua left when he died, that through them I may prove Israel, whether they will keep the way of the Lord to walk therein, as their fathers did keep it or not. Therefore the Lord left those nations without driving them out hastily, neither delivered he them into the hand of Joshua.
1: 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We read in the Bible in John 6, verse 44, No man can come to me except the Father which hath sent me draw him. May we keep the hope that it be God's will to use this eBible Fellowship International broadcast to draw His elect and feed His sheep. Until next time, may the Lord and His Word keep you encouraged, and may His perfect will be done.

topic of love. I used to play around a lot and see my doggy concubines with me in the pen and rough. The men my palm, toss of four. See, I love you with perfections and your flaws. Me teach me can be, I'm a side chick, or brand me unity fear, come in for me, so some top blocks. In sister car, me that to iron rods, baby, you got to my source. 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All the loving that you need, I got it for you, baby. What really do you want me to say? For what I know, my soon, I frame me, babe. Everything gonna be okay. Hey, don't have a donor. 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Will be from a coma and share me door for the back corner. See, cry you a river. Baby, make you a shiver. What do be

0: Public Service Media. Good morning and welcome to the program. It's Tuesday, May 12th. Justin McCarthy and Audrey Carvel with you till 9.
1: Coming up, ambulance crews begin a 24-hour strike. We'll hear from the picket line and from the HSE. Time's up. A fifth of Keir Starmer's MPs call on him to go. Also, more vocations to the priesthood, funding school libraries, and pennies hits the Big Apple.
2: In business, home construction activity declines and how financial markets are reacting to Keir Starmer's struggles.
3: And in sports, Spurs and Leeds draw in the Premier League and Olivia Mahaffey's qualified for next month's US Open.
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4: The Health Service Executive has warned of significant disruption to ambulance services today because of a strike over pay by members of SIP2 and Unite. The HSE also said that the industrial action may result in long delays in the ambulance service responding to non-life-threatening calls. Around 2,000 workers at the National Ambulance Service are joining the 24-hour strike, which begins at 8 o'clock this morning. Unions are threatening to stage five further 24-hour strikes this month and continued industrial action next month if their demands are not met. Our work and technology correspondent, Brian O'Donovan.
5: Clinical Director of the National Ambulance Service, Professor Cathal O'Donnell, said it's going to be a very challenging day for the service. He's warning of potential long delays in responding to calls and said that where possible, people should consider making their own way to emergency departments. The 999 phone service is fully operational and under a contingency plan, priority will be given to patients facing emergencies such as cardiac arrests and serious traumas from road traffic accidents. SIP2 and Unite have accused the HSE of failing to implement the recommendations of an independent report on updating staff salary scales to reflect changes in responsibilities and workload. Staff commenced a work to rule yesterday and in addition to today's 24-hour work stoppage, unions have threatened further strikes later this month and in June. The HSE said it regrets the decision to proceed with industrial action, adding that a previous set of proposals aimed at resolving the dispute, which would have delivered pay increases, were rejected by union members. Unions say, however, that the proposals came with conditions, including changes to allowances that were unacceptable to members.
4: The Cabinet will this morning discuss implementing stricter spending controls on government departments with fresh sanctions for those which go over budget. The Minister for Public Expenditure, Jack Chambers, wants greater spending controls to tackle department overruns ahead of the budget in October. Our political correspondent, Barry Lennon.
6: Last month, Minister Jack Chambers imposed a levy on all other government departments to account for a €600 million overrun in the Department of Education. Spending concerns too in health, with the HSE already €250 million over budget this year. Mr Chambers now wants Cabinet approval for stiffer penalties in overspending departments. Under the proposals, offending departments could lose their autonomy to make spending decisions. New expenditure plans might be blocked and departments would face closer supervision from officials at the Department of Public Expenditure. The Minister trying to rein in spending ahead of October's budget amid global economic uncertainty and a push from the opposition for greater cost of living supports. Separately, Minister for Enterprise Peter Burke is to bring a memo to Cabinet on planned assistance for businesses impacted by the weekend's fire in Waterford City. Barry Lenehan, RTE News, Leinster House.
4: Keir Starmer's future as British Prime Minister is in peril, with Cabinet members reportedly urging him to consider his position. Several government aides have resigned from their posts. More than 70 MPs have called on Mr. Starmer to step down. Senior ministers are split over how best to move forward, and there's concern among some about plunging the party into a potential leadership contest. Criticism of Mr. Starmer's stewardship intensified after the Labour Party performed poorly in local authority elections in England and devolved government elections in Wales last week. Here's our London correspondent, Sean Whelan.
7: The Home Secretary, Shabana Mahmood, and the Foreign Secretary, Yvette Cooper, were among a group of senior ministers who met the Prime Minister in Downing Street last night and reportedly told him it was time to preside over an orderly process to select a new leader. Two other ministers, David Lammy and John Healy, are said to have asked him how they should go about a dignified process of choosing a new leader. Mr. Lammy's parliamentary private secretary resigned yesterday and called on the Prime Minister to leave office, as did the parliamentary private secretary of Health Secretary Wes Streeting, seen as one of the frontrunners in any contest to replace Mr. Starmer. Newspaper reports say a number of other ministers urged Mr. Starmer to fight on. The British Cabinet holds its regular Tuesday meeting later this morning. Sean Whelan, RTE News, London.
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4: Generally cloudy this morning. Patchy rain and drizzle in Connacht and Ulster will move southeastwards, clearing to the south. There'll be showers in Ulster later. This afternoon there will be sunny spells. Highest temperatures 11 to 17 degrees.
8: 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Traffic and travel.
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10: With the latest traffic and travel news, I'm Sinead Níomhchán. To Kildare first, where there's a collision on the M7 eastbound before junction 9 Naas North. It's blocking the central median. Heavy on the M1 southbound between junction 5 Balbriggan South and junction 3 Swords. This is due to overnight works on that motorway that have now wrapped up. Elsewhere in the capital, there's a queue heading in on the Grand Canal at Portobello Bridge. Busy as well on Gardiner Street inbound from the Railway Street Junction to Beresford Place, and on the South Circular Road southbound, where there's a build-up between the Cunningham Road Junction and the St John's Road Junction. And finally in Cork, there's a northbound queue now on the Wilton Road from the Wilton Roundabout to Denny's Cross. And that's the latest traffic and travel news.
11: Sinead, thank you. It's 7 minutes past seven. Here with what it says in the papers is Shane McElhattan.
12: Today's papers find themselves struggling to keep up with the dimensions of the rapidly changing challenge to Keir Starmer's tenure as UK Prime Minister. The Irish Times lead headline describes him as clinging on while ministers call on him to resign. The paper's London correspondent Mark Paul describes the job slipping away from Keir Starmer as over 70 MPs and several cabinet ministers call on him to step down. Confidence, or the lack of it, is a theme this morning. The Irish Independent leads with new data from AIB Bank that revealed house building unexpectedly slowed in April as price hikes linked to the Iran war and supply chain disruption caused by the fuel protests pushed the sector back into contraction. The paper says new orders fell for the first time in 5 months, while the fuel protests delayed delivery times and drove up costs. The Irish Examiner reports companies blaming projects being put on hold because of uncertainty caused by the war, in addition to sharply rising prices. The Times front page says there's been a sharp decline in overseas holiday bookings, with tour operators reporting a fall of up to 25% in business. Paul Hackett of the Travel Agents Association told the paper the fall is replicated across Europe. One major factor is consumers holding off bookings over warnings about possible fuel rationing because of the closure of the Strait of Hormuz. It's also hard to detect any confidence in the city of Waterford, as the papers all report on the toll taken by the catastrophic fire at the Tycor area of the city on Saturday. The paper says the 30s-era factory building destroyed was host to microbreweries, dance studios, gyms, shops, learning centres and four churches. It quotes Taoiseach Micheál Martin promising state agencies are working flat out to support the businesses. Much attention is paid to the total destruction of Nomac Productions, costumer to theatre, film and television across the country. The Irish Daily Star says more than 50,000 garments have been destroyed and quotes co-founder Blanad McCann's RTE interview in which she said they will most likely have been put out of business with too much vintage stuff to replace. The Independent claims that May 19th is the crucial date when we will know if the hantavirus is spreading or not. The article quotes US physician and scientist Dr. Stephen Key as calculating from incubation rates that any Generation 3 cases involving infection in anyone who has been in contact with passengers on the ship should start showing up on that date. Finally, back to the crisis engulfing Keir Starmer and its implications for events on this island. The Times has a column by Matthew O'Toole, MLA and leader of the opposition in Stormont. Under a headline, Ireland needs to prepare for Prime Minister Nigel Farage. He writes that if Starmer is not replaced, the next most likely Prime Minister is certain to have a radically different approach to Northern Ireland and British-Irish relations. He quotes Farage's Brexit spokesperson Danny Kruger, promising hardline unionists that a reformed government would complete what he called the unfinished business of Brexit by reopening the EU-UK agreement on the Irish border.
4: Shane, thank you. We'll be getting the very latest on the mounting challenge to Keir Starmer's leadership of the British government throughout this morning's programme. And coming up after the break, on the picket line at an ambulance strike.
13: Friday, May 15th, with National Symphony Orchestra Ireland at the National Concert Hall. A must-hear concert. Beethoven's dazzling first piano concerto with John O'Connor as soloist. Sibelius's rich and radiant second symphony. And the Irish premiere of Ciel de Verre, Caius Sarriaho's luminous work, inspired by a winter sky. Lina González Granados conducts. cnch.ie.
14: 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There are lots of times and places where we need to say what we want and what we don't want. Whatever the moment, have the consent conversation.
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4: You're very welcome back to the programme. We're going first this morning to the 24-hour strike by workers at the National Ambulance Service. It begins in an hour and it's all part of a pay dispute. The HSE has warned of what it calls significant disruptions, saying that there could be long delays in responding to non-life-threatening calls. Pickets will be in place across the country. Our reporter Andrew Loud is at one of them this morning at Dabbitt Road in Drimna in Dublin 12. Andrew, just tell us first of all a little bit of the context of this strike today. What's going on?
16: Good morning, Audrey. Well, this action has been taken by members of SIPTU and the Unite Trade Unions, and it's the first of three stoppages which have been planned for the month of May. It involves staff from frontline ambulance services, so that includes advanced and specialist paramedics, emergency medical technicians and paramedic supervisors. Now, the unions are accusing the HSE of not implementing the recommendations of an independent report on updating staff salary scales, which they said would reflect changes in workload and responsibilities. And this issue has been before the Workplace Relations Commission for the past couple of years, Audrey. The HSE said that in July 2025, both it and the government accepted the WRC proposals and Labour Court recommendations, which they say included a 3% to 14% in pay improvements on top of the 9.25% increase under the public sector pay agreement. The unions rejected that, Audrey.
4: So if they're on strike today, a critical service, obviously, what disruptions can the public face, Andrew?
16: Well, as you said at the top, Audrey, significant disruption is the warning from the HSE on this. They're saying that there could be long delays in responding to non-life-threatening calls. They say a contingency plan has been put in place, which they add is to prioritise patient safety and to minimise disruption. And that includes the full operations of the 999 call service. But they say priority will be given to patients facing cardiac or respiratory arrest, as well as those experiencing serious trauma that could arise, for example, from a road traffic accident. And members of the public are being urged to consider alternative healthcare options such as injury units, GP surgeries, pharmacies and mental health supports. I suppose one of the most urgent warnings came from the clinical director of the National Ambulance Service, Professor Cathal O'Donnell, who told the News of One programme yesterday that people should consider other alternatives and about whether they need to make their own way to hospital. He added that while they should contact the National Ambulance Service, it might be the case that they will get to hospital quicker if they are able to make their own way, Audrey.
4: Andrew, we can hear a lot of traffic there in the background on Dabbitt Road in Dublin 12. What's the scene like there this morning at this point?
16: At the moment it's very quiet, Audrey. This picket isn't getting underway until 8 o'clock and it will last for 24 hours. SIP2 have said members have been left with no option but to issue the strike notice in this row. It says it's an overwhelming mandate from members to take industrial action. They believe their sacrifice and commitment over the last 20 years to the modernisation of the service has been forgotten about by the HSE, while Unite, who are also taking part in this strike action today, have said that the HSE can resolve this by implementing the 2020 review outlined earlier without any preconditions. They said their workers would rather be out there saving lives, but instead they feel that they're forced to picket to demand their work be finally recognised. The HSE saying that it remains committed to resolving the dispute. But right now, strike action is due to get underway from 8, and for now, it's back to you.
17: And you'll be talking to some of the picketers a little bit later on, and we'll hear from you again, Andrew, on the programme after 8 o'clock. Andrew Lau there in Drimna in Dublin 12 at 7.16.
11: The UK Prime Minister Keir Starmer is holding on to power by his fingernails this morning, with some reports suggesting that as many as 80 of his MPs are now calling on him to stand down. That's about 20% of the Labour Parliamentary Party. It's also being reported today that two senior cabinet ministers, the Foreign Secretary Yvette Cooper and the Home Secretary Shabana Mahmood, told him last night that he should oversee an orderly transition to power. Yesterday, the Prime Minister gave a speech in which he took responsibility for Labour's disastrous election losses last week, but insisted that he would not walk away from Downing Street. Well, we can talk now to Dan Bloom, political editor with Politico. Dan, good morning and thank you for joining us this morning. What's the latest this morning?
18: Well, there are about 75 to 80 MPs who have publicly called for Keir Starmer to go. That's a fifth of the parliamentary party. Either now or with an orderly timetable later in the year. And the reason that's important is because some of them support Andy Burnham, who isn't currently in Parliament, the Mayor of Greater Manchester, and he would have to have time to get back before a leadership contest. Otherwise, it's left to sort of Wes Streeting versus Angela Rayner. So, yes, you've got this push for him to go, but even the plotters can't agree on when, how, or who should replace him. And then you have the cabinet ministers you referred to last night. Shabana Mahmood, the Home Secretary, did, it seems, tell him to consider setting out a timetable, but there is some dispute about what Yvette Cooper, the Foreign Secretary, said, and then other cabinet ministers were in giving much more nuanced advice or indeed fighting for him. So it's quite unclear. The cabinet meets at 9.30 this morning, and it's not at all kind of clear that they'll round up and tell him to go, or that there might be a bit of a dispute at the cabinet table.
11: What happens at that cabinet meeting if there are ministers there who openly call on him to set out a timeline for his departure or call on him to go immediately?
18: Well, that's a good question, because it is simply political and it is up to the Prime Minister to decide. That is not a process. The cabinet meeting is technically about the war in the Middle East and so forth. It is not a political cabinet. So it would all be about the political pressure, about what leaks out of that room and so forth. And some allies of Keir Starmer sort of saying, well, put up or shut up. If you don't have the 80 MPs backing you for a formal leadership challenge, which is what it takes to unseat a Prime Minister under the Labour rules, then he's going to carry on. And it seems that we are still a few steps away from that, but things could move very quickly.
11: But it would be very difficult, wouldn't it, to carry out normal cabinet business if the ministers sitting opposite the Prime Minister actively want him to resign from his post.
18: Well, indeed. And when Parliament comes back, we'll be having votes in which a fifth of the MPs voting have publicly said that they don't want the Prime Minister to be the Prime Minister. And so although legislatively it is possible to carry on, it becomes very difficult politically. The oxygen, the bandwidth gets sort of drowned out by leadership and questions of, you know, your authority.
11: Almost 24 hours ago, Keir Starmer gave a speech in which he insisted that he wouldn't walk away from Downing Street. What do we know about his mood now, 22 hours on, I suppose, or 21 hours on, given the avalanche of opposition that has come out against him?
18: Well, it's hard to know the mood of the Prime Minister overnight. No doubt he would have taken counsel from those very, very close to him, probably including his wife, Vic. But the signs from those around him have all kind of been that he was very defiant, that he would face down any challenge and that he had a responsibility to see out the election victory of 2024. Now, we know from Prime Ministers in the past, like, Boris Johnson and so forth, and Liz Truss, that it is until it isn't. They will be very defiant, they will face down any challenge, but when it comes to the point of knowing that the herd has moved, as Boris Johnson once said, then it becomes too late.
11: One of the MPs calling on the Prime Minister to resign is Yuen Yang, who is the MP for Airlie and Woodley, and she's been speaking to the BBC this morning. Let's hear what she had to say.
19: I am very proud of many of the things that we've done as a Labour government in the past 2 years, but I feel that looking forward to the next 3 years, that our current Prime Minister cannot take us into the next general election. We risk handing the country over to reform if we do so.
11: That's just one of the voices there, Dan, calling on the Prime Minister to go. It would suit some of them, wouldn't it, for Keir Starmer to remain in power a bit longer, as you say, so that the Mayor of Manchester, Andy Burnham, could find a way to get himself elected so that he could run for the leadership. What's going on in the background there?
18: Well, it's interesting that you mentioned Yuen Yang, because she's one of a few MPs from different wings of the party that are putting forward sort of alternative economic plans today. She's part of the Tribune group on the sort of soft left, not Wes Streeting supporters at all. A lot of them are Andy Burnham supporters. Then there's also the sort of Labour growth group. They're all putting forward alternative manifestos today on what they think should happen. And so the machinations in terms of policy are one thing, and then the machinations for people are another. And it's still very, very unclear what is going to happen in terms of getting Andy Burnham back. Can he run for a seat? We have reported at Politico exclusively that the Labour ruling committee, the National Executive Committee, is moving towards allowing Andy Burnham back if he decides to run for Parliament the second time. They blocked him the first time at Keir Starmer's orders. However, he would still have to win a by-election against Reform UK and all the rest of it. So this is not a simple thing, and it's going to drag on for months if indeed it does drag on, and there's no easy way out of it, I'm afraid.
11: No easy way out. A very interesting day ahead, though. Dan, thank you very much for speaking with us this morning. That's Dan Bloom, political editor with Politico. It's 22 minutes past seven.
4: Business owners in Waterford City, whose livelihoods were ruined by a huge fire over the weekend, will be listening out for any decision made by the Cabinet today on financial help. Up to 40 of the 50 businesses in the Tycor Business Centre were severely damaged by the fire, which broke out over the weekend. Up to 200 workers were unable to return to work this week. Our political correspondent Barry Lenehan joins us now. Barry, we heard on this programme and others the devastation caused to these people's livelihoods. So what will happen regarding this at Cabinet today?
6: Well, the Minister for Enterprise, Peter Burke-Audrey, he's to bring a memo to Cabinet on planned assistance for those businesses impacted by the fire over the weekend. It's understood, Minister Burke, he'll tell his Cabinet colleagues of the work he's doing with other departments to provide government supports to the businesses impacted, although we perhaps are still a little bit off of hearing the specific details of what financial supports or otherwise might be provided to the local businesses and the community organisations at the site in the Tycor area in Waterford City, but it's believed more information needed on the extent of the damage before specific supports can be offered, and the process of gathering that information to continue this afternoon with the Minister and his colleague, the local TD John Cummins, to meet impacted businesses in Waterford this afternoon. So still some work to iron out the specifics, but the hope is that Cabinet will approve assistance for those impacted by that devastating fire.
4: Is the Cabinet in agreement on the need for help, Barry, over and above the business's own insurance cover?
6: Well, we heard the Taoiseach yesterday saying it's hoped humanitarian assistance will be available quickly for the businesses and in relation also to the community organisations on site, including a disability group as well and a disability facility. So both the Taoiseach and the Minister saying that the scheme, the supports being offered, will be implemented in the same way that we've seen supports offered to the areas impacted by flooding in recent weeks and months as well. So it appears maybe some agreement that it will go above and beyond what could be offered otherwise.
17: One of the other main issues to be discussed by Cabinet today is coming from the Public Expenditure Minister, Jack Chambers. He wants stricter spending controls on various departments. Why?
6: Yeah, and he'd warned ministers of the need for greater cost controls 3 weeks ago before the publication of the spring economic statement. Of course, he's fleshed out some of his ideas over the weekend as well. Essentially, this move follows, you recall, the move to bring in an efficiency levy on all other departments following a €600 million overrun of the Department of Education linked to that move to pause the redistribution of special needs assistance in schools across the country. Also spending concerns around the Department of Health, and essentially Jack Chambers trying to rein in spending. He's looking to bring in greater sanctions, greater curbs in departments who overshoot their budget, offending departments who exceed their budgetary allocations. They're set to lose the autonomy to make spending decisions, including the hiring of staff up to principal officer level without getting prior approval from the Department of Public Expenditure, who may also block fresh spending decisions. Whilst overspending departments, they could also face supervision from officials at the Department of Expenditure as well. So this happening with an eye to the budget, to stop budget overruns. Jack Chambers wanting to bring these measures forward, saying he has government support, but one will have to see how the other ministers of the departments react.
17: Well, indeed, because for at least a decade there has been what many might describe as a spending splurge. The last man in the finance department, Pascal Donoghue, allowed spending overruns as finance minister. The 5% spending rule was repeatedly breached. The tax base narrowed. Is all that going to change? Is the current man in finance, Simon Harris, in agreement with all of this?
6: Well, according to Minister Chambers, who's bringing this forward, he has rejected suggestions that the recent levy in relation to the Department of Education, which of course is led by a Fine Gael minister, Hildegard Nocton, or the new curbs that he's proposing today will create any tensions within the coalition, that there's collective agreement on these spending plans. So that's what's being said officially anyway. So one has to see how all will be teased out over the coming weeks and months as the clock ticks. And indeed, the road to October's budget really starts to take shape a few months out.
17: Barry, thank you very much. Barry Lenehan, our political correspondent, 727.
11: The last passengers have left the cruise ship hit by hantavirus as authorities confirm 3 new positive cases linked to the deadly outbreak. The ship, the MV Hondius, departed for the Netherlands yesterday after docking in Tenerife the day before so that the passengers could disembark and return to their own countries for medical supervision. 2 Irish people were among those on board. They've now been flown home. 3 people, a Dutch couple and a German national, have died since the start of the outbreak. Well, we're joined now by Nika Alexander, the World Health Organization's Head of Communications on Emergencies. Nika, good morning and thank you for speaking with us today. How many cases of hantavirus have now been confirmed?
20: So it's a very dynamic number, and perhaps you're giving a different case count in your news, and we'll have an update today. The Director General's meant to address the media alongside Spanish authorities in about an hour and a half. At the moment, we're saying 9. As of yesterday, there were 9 cases, and there's 2 which we are following up closely. So 9 that we know of, okay, and 2 more that we're following up.
11: The passengers on board this ship were taken off. They've been flown now to different parts of the world, their home countries, for medical supervision. Why were they not kept at one location? Isn't the risk of spreading this virus much greater because people are being moved all across the world?
20: Well, I think there's a balance there of what's good for the people, the person, their own personal health, as well as mitigating any risks. And so they were flown home, but each one almost like a medical evacuation. Each of the flights heading to those multiple countries was a specially arranged flight. Nobody was flying on a commercial flight or interacting with other people. People were wearing PPE, the the contacts, those from the ship, were wearing protective equipment to make sure they wouldn't spread it on. So I think that's the idea. Get them home, get them to a place where they can have the best level of care in case they fall sick. And we expect a few more people will fall sick given the dynamics of spread on a ship and the incubation period, the amount of time from when you're exposed to when you might actually start falling sick. It can be up to 6 weeks with this virus.
11: What is the advice then for the countries that have accepted the responsibility to take care of these passengers now? How long must they be kept away from other people for to ensure that the virus doesn't spread?
20: So the countries that have been asked to take responsibility are the countries taking responsibility for their own citizens. So it's not too much of an ask, one might think. And the recommendations from WHO in consultation with experts and with the countries involved as well is that be a 42-day period in which these people are quarantining either in a health facility or at home. So staying away from other people for 42 days, and that 42 day count started when they left the ship. That's the entire incubation period. So sort of starting the clock off at zero the moment they stepped off the ship as an excess of caution.
11: You say that it can be expected that there will be further cases in the coming weeks. What is the risk to the general public now?
20: Well, because those people are staying at home and not exposed to anyone else, the risk for the general public should be very, very low. Keep in mind that this isn't a new virus. It's one that we are familiar with. It's one in which there are cases every year. There are hundreds to thousands of cases of the hantavirus every year. So it's not new. And we've seen that when it's in, when it's not in a ship where people are in such close contact with those very particular dynamics that you have in a closed environment, when it's back in an older, wider setting, a more open setting where people can stay away from others, it doesn't spread.
11: Okay, thank you very much for speaking with us this morning. That's Nika Alexander, the World Health Organization's Head of Communications on Emergencies. It's 7:31. Vivian Traynor has the news headlines.
4: Thanks, Justin. The Health Service Executive has warned of significant disruption to ambulance services today because of a strike over pay. The industrial action may result in long delays in responses to non-life-threatening calls. The HSE is advising people to make their own way to emergency departments where possible. Around 2,000 workers joining the 24-hour strike, which begins at 8 o'clock this morning. Unions are threatening to stage further action later this month and next. The Cabinet will this morning discuss implementing stricter spending controls on government departments with fresh sanctions for those which go over budget. Last month, the Minister for Public Expenditure, Jack Chambers, imposed a levy on all other government departments to account for a €600 million overrun in education. Minister Chambers now wants Cabinet approval for stiffer penalties on departments that overspend. Keir Starmer's future as British Prime Minister is in doubt, with Cabinet members reportedly urging him to consider his position. Several government aides have resigned from their posts. The British Cabinet is meeting this morning, with senior ministers divided on the issue. Scientists are warning that the world is on track for extreme weather this year. The World Weather Attribution Group of climate scientists is also forecasting that 2026 could turn out to be the hottest on record. They say that weather conditions will continue to deteriorate until there are significant reductions in the use of fossil fuels and the attainment of net zero emissions. And the weather forecast, generally cloudy this morning with patchy rain and drizzle in Connacht and Ulster, moving southeastwards, clearing to the south. There'll be showers in Ulster later. Sunny spells this afternoon with highest temperatures 11 to 17 degrees.
1: Vivian, thank you. It's 7:33. Adam Maguire has joined us with the business news. Morning, Adam.
21: Morning, Audrey. Activity in the construction sector declined in April, the first time it's done so in 3 months, with the pace of decline the fastest seen since late last year. As according to the latest Purchasing Managers Index from AIB, housing activity was down, as was civil engineering, with commercial activity only expanding marginally. Tesla's Elon Musk, Apple's Tim Cook and BlackRock's Larry Fink will be among the delegation joining US President Donald Trump on his trip to China this week. That's according to a White House official who told Reuters of the details. The visit is set to get underway tomorrow, with all eyes on the meeting of Trump and China's Xi Jinping. However, the event is doubling as a trade visit, with executives from Boeing, Visa and Qualcomm also set to take part. And Vodafone has reported a 3.8% rise in core earnings for the year to March to €11.4 billion. The London listed telecoms firm said it expected core earnings to rise to between €11.9 and €12.2 billion this year as it started a new chapter following the sale of some of its global operations. Finally, now the currencies, €1 buying you $1 and 17.5 cents and 86.7 pence sterling.
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2: With the latest traffic and travel news, I'm Sinead Nulachon. There are delays in Dublin on the M1 southbound between Junction 6 Balbriggan and Junction 5 Balbriggan South, and again then around Junction 4 Donabate. Also on the M50 southbound now, where it's slow at Junction 5 Finglas. And there's a queue on the North Quays from Watlin Street Bridge all the way to the Church Street Junction. In Cork, busy on the Rochestown Road westbound from Coach Hill to the N28 roundabout. And in Galway, expect a build-up on the Newcastle Road southbound from Corrib Village to the Quincentenary Bridge Junction. That's the latest traffic and travel news.
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17: And Darren Frehill is here. And Darren, there's as much interest in the bottom of the Premier League as there is at the top.
24: Yeah, Audrey, do you know what? I actually think there's probably more interest
17: at
24: this
17: stage. Yeah, I think so. Usually is, yeah.
24: It's a lot more exciting. Tottenham had a massive opportunity last night to try and have some breathing room between them and West Ham, but they drew 1-1 at home with Leeds. And what a game it was, too. Lots of drama. So Spurs remain 2 points clear of their fellow strugglers, West Ham. 2 games to go. And big chance for them to put four between them. But maybe fortunate to get the point in the end, because a lovely redemption story here last night. Do you remember the goalkeeper, Antonín Kinski, a couple of months ago, Champions League night, conceded 3 goals in 17 minutes, and then the manager at the time, Igor, took him off and said, will we see this guy ever again? The answer is yes, we would. And last night, great save in the first half, and then 13 minutes of injury time, deep in that stoppage time, he pulled off what you can only describe as the save of the season. Absolutely outstanding touch. So lovely for him. And saved, got Spurs a massive point as well. Now, Roberto De Zerbi is their new coach, and he admitted afterwards that his side did not play well.
25: We didn't play well, but fighting for the relegation is like this. You can't play all games calm with the right quality. We have to improve and to change the habits, because fighting for the relegation is different than fights to qualify in Champions League. But we know, and we move on.
24: In the Championship playoff semi-final last night, Hull beat Millwall 2-0, so they progressed to the final there. The sides put out a scoreless draw in the first leg. Middlesbrough meet Southampton tonight in the other semi-final. The Irish women's rugby team play their final Six Nations game this Sunday against Scotland at Aviva Stadium. And the good news is it looks like it's going to be another record-breaking crowd with almost 30,000 tickets already sold. Now, the previous record was only a few weeks ago at the Dexcom Stadium when there was over 9,000 there in Galway. Eve Higgins has been talking to Michael Corcoran about the significance of the game and the impact she and her teammate Anna McGann are having on TikTok.
0: Butterflies are starting, looking out into these empty seats, maybe even knowing that there's going to be a record crowd here to watch a women's Ireland women's Six Nations game. Is yeah, it's very special. I've sat in this stadium many times growing up, you know, watching the men playing the sold-out stadiums. And, yeah, to be sitting here knowing that we're going to play in our first standalone Six Nations game is something extremely special. And it's, yeah, I think we're all, like, the whole squad is very much looking forward to, you know, being part of a start day.
5: And away from the rugby pitch, to kind of take your mind off everything, those videos with Anna McGann, I mean, what's happening there? I mean, it's something that you, I can see the enjoyment in the two of you. They're massively well coordinated. You must be almost blown away by the reaction there you're getting to those.
0: Yeah, there's a huge team around us. We have around 25 staff that, you know, holds the lights and stuff for us now. Yeah, it's funny how something that takes 10 seconds with your mobile phone can then go on to get tens of thousands of views. And at the end of the day, we started doing it because it was a bit of fun. And then I'd say from the World Cup, we saw the effect it could have.
5: Yeah.
0: You saw with that whole hashtag release the fleece gate, with fleeces getting sold out, you know, that was because people were seeing our TikToks and, you know, wanted to support or just wanted to get a comfy fleece. And you know, you realise then when tens and thousands of people are watching your video, you know, it only takes one or two of those of a thousand people to be like, oh, I might go to the next game. And we're very aware of that. Yeah, we'll continue to annoy people's FYPs and algorithms and stuff like that, but yeah, it's a bit of fun.
24: Yeah, keep up the good work, Eve. Finally, Olivia Mahaffey has booked a place at next month's Women's US Open. This will be her third time competing at the major and first since 2020.
11: Darren, thank you. It is 7:41. A number of Catholic dioceses say that they're seeing an increased interest in vocations to the priesthood. Dioceses around the country will ordain 9 new priests this year. That's an increase on the number ordained last year, although only slightly so. Our reporter Aaron McElroy was there, and as one of Ireland's newest priests was ordained.

0: At St. McCartan's Cathedral in Monaghan Town last month, Bishop of Clogher, Larry Duffy, ordained Stephen Sherry as the newest priest to the diocese. He is one of nine priests that will be ordained into a diocese this year. Father Stephen said there was a year of preparation for the ceremony itself, but the journey was much longer.
1: I started to discern my vocation 12 years ago when I was trying to study for my Leaving Cert and wondering what did I want for my life and what did God want for my life. And the small voice said, we do need more priests, and I felt that maybe this was a call for me.
0: The ordinations this year are an increase on the six held in 2025. The majority of dioceses held at least one priestly ordination since 2021. But in four dioceses, Ardagh and Clonmacnoise, Ossory, Achonry and Clonfert, the wait has been more than 10 years. Bishop Fonsy Cullinan is the Bishop of Waterford and Lismore. He's also Council of Vocations Chair for the Catholic Bishops Conference. He said recent ordination figures reflect a growing interest in the priesthood.
2: They're not huge, but they are steady, and we are seeing the curve going up. That is true. And in the vocations days around the country, or come and see days, as we call them, there has been, an upturn in interest.
0: At 30 years of age, Father Stephen is one of the youngest priests serving in a diocese. Three dioceses said their youngest priest was 29. Of the 26 dioceses in Ireland, 12 said their youngest was under 35. When Father David Vard was ordained a priest in 2017 in the Diocese of Kildare and Loughlin, his bishop made a throwaway comment that the then 25-year-old was the youngest priest in Ireland. While Father David said it wasn't a title he sought, and is one he was glad to pass on, it stuck with people. He said that at the start, his youth deceived some parishioners.
3: I can remember one of the first times when I was in Portlaoise Parish, I was going to the hospital to visit a few people, and I arrived at someone's bedside, and she looked at me, and I was in the collar. I was, very obviously a priest. And she said, oh, that's nice, love. Now go get me a real one, will you? And people are sometimes a bit surprised, or when I opened the door of the parochial house, and I might be in, the collar and a pair of Crocs or something, and they're like, oh, who are you? like, I'm the parish priest, God, you're very young.
0: Last September, 13 men begun their academic programme as seminarians for Irish Catholic Diocese, bringing the total number of seminarians to 77. One of those studying is Finn MacDonald. He admitted it wasn't a path he expected to be on.
4: I'm a little bit surprised myself at where I am. I wouldn't have thought this about 10 years ago. Because I grew up normally, I suppose, in Ireland, I made my first communion and confirmation, and then I stopped practicing my faith, I stopped going to Mass, I stopped praying, and I didn't really believe in God.
0: Having found faith again while studying at third level, he made a decision to discern his vocation, but not before graduating and getting a job in IT.
4: I told my manager I was leaving, and I think he was very surprised to hear I was leaving, but he was more surprised to hear the reason I was leaving. And he actually had the wisdom to say, this is not something I can convince you to stay by making you a better offer. So, I took the risk, and I've been on this road now about 4 years.
0: Father Stephen, Father David and Finn all agreed that the church was changed from what it was previously, but are hopeful for the future. For the newly ordained Father Stephen Sherry, he sees it as an opportunity.
1: While we maybe face lots of challenges, decreasing numbers, maybe practice rate, I think it's a very blessed, very privileged time. Any time of change can be a great time of opportunity, and I think that is what it will be for me, because I will be entering now the presbyterate of the Diocese of Clogher at a time when things might change rapidly in the future, and please God, those will be exciting times, but please God, there will be times where I feel that my vocation is fulfilled as a priest.
5: was Father Stephen Sherry ending that report from Aaron McElroy. It's 7:46.
6: There's a call this morning for the government to introduce permanent funding for school libraries. The call comes from Children's Books Ireland, which campaigns for equal access to books for all children on the island. And its CEO, Elena Ryan, is here. You're very welcome. Why are you making this call?
7: School library funding was cut in 2008, fully overnight. And since then, many schools have had no investment in books, aside from one investment under Minister Foley in 2022. And the result is that schools simply do not have enough quality books on their shelves. And we're making this call because every year we hear from hundreds, thousands sometimes of schools who need support to level the playing field for the kids that are in their school, the children who don't have books at home, the children who are not read to, who are coming to school significantly at a disadvantage and who just don't have the same opportunities as their peers in their class.
6: Not every school would have a library. They might have a set of shelves with books. Where do they get the books then currently?
7: They're done on donations. So over 80% of the schools we heard from this year took donations from families. Lots of them take donations from the teachers on staff. Some of them are buying them out of their own pockets in charity shops. And the result of that is that you don't have a curated library that speaks to the needs, interests and abilities of every child. You're not getting dyslexia-friendly books. You're not getting current factual non-fiction. You know, I've heard of schools where kids are coming home and Nelson Mandela is still alive in the books that they're reading. Okay. And, you know, we can laugh about it, but it's an appalling situation as a wealthy nation in Europe that prides itself on its literature and on its level of literacy, that's where we are, that schools have these collections of bestsellers that are secondhand. And
6: maybe not even age appropriate for a lot of them, and the cultural and social diversity of the classroom is not reflected either.
7: Absolutely, and if you ask any child in a classroom in Ireland what their favourite book is, sometimes you'll get under the hawthorn tree, but more often than not, they'll tell you it's Harry Potter or it's Dog Man, and they don't have that breadth. So, you know, as a country that's investing in the basic income for the arts, there are so many primary school teachers that simply cannot name an Irish writer. Almost half of our trainee teachers can't name an Irish writer or illustrator. So that breadth, that excitement around reading, because we know all the benefits of reading. We talk about it all the time, literacy, numeracy, empathy, even mental well-being. But it only comes when kids are enjoying the books. Mm. And you can't motivate a child to read with a dated library that is shabby, that is inaccurate, that's not relevant.
6: Do you have a figure in mind for what the permanent funding should look like?
7: We do. So if we were to invest at €70 a head for every primary secondary school child in the country, that would buy about 5 books per child, and it would be €68 million annually. So that may seem like a big figure, but the schools that we're talking to and that we're hearing from are absolutely nowhere near the level that they should be in terms of even the number of books, let alone the quality of books that are there. We're also calling for the establishment of a national advisory group on school library provision. And this was something that was called for by the Joint Oireachtas Committee on Education 4 years ago, but that hasn't been established.

0: people were killed and several others injured after a car drove into a crowd in the eastern city of Leipzig. DW's Aaron Tilton was at the scene and sent us these voice notes describing what is known so far about the suspect.
1: So far, not a lot is known about the suspect in Monday's fatal car ramming incident in Leipzig. So far, authorities haven't released much information about the suspect who is currently in custody. What we do know is that he is said to be a 33-year-old German national who was arrested at the scene still in his car after he drove it into a group of pedestrians. Beyond his age and nationality, so far, authorities haven't released much information. However, local media reports that the suspect is most likely a Leipzig native who had run-ins with the police before due to mental health concerns. Now, Monday's attack came at a time of heightened sensitivity. Over the last decade, Germany has time and time again been the scene of incidents of vehicular rampage like we saw on Monday, often with a terroristic motivation. Now, authorities have not released any information about the motivation behind Monday's attack. However, they have said they felt that this was not a case of terrorism. As is often the case with these type of attacks in Germany, it also, to a certain extent, played out in social media. Now, in the minutes and hours after the attack on Monday, German social media was, to an extent, flooded with fake news surrounding the attack. Many people were quick to point the finger either at migrants, at Islam, at Islamists, as has been the case in previous attacks. Now, authorities have said there is no evidence of that in this attack and have urged the public to refrain from sharing unsubstantiated news in the social media in an attempt to turn the volume down and let them get to their work and not be distracted by fake claims being circulated throughout German social media.
0: That was DW's Aaron Tilton from Leipzig. A quick reminder of our feedback address, insideeurope@dw.com. You're listening to Inside Europe. Overspending, misspending, favoritism, and left-wing political bias. These are the charges leveled against France's public radio and television by a parliamentary report published this week. Critics of the report describe it as a foretaste of the extreme right in power, and the head of the committee of lawmakers that produced it is a member of a party allied to Jordan Bardella's far-right national rally. From Paris, John Laurenson reports.
2: It all began with a secret recording in a Parisian cafe when two of France's most famous public radio journalist presenters were heard talking about the upcoming municipal elections with two prominent socialist politicians. One of them saying, in the manner of a character in a gangster movie, that they would do what was necessary in order to prevent the right-wing challenger from winning. In the wake of this, the public radio station France Inter suspended one of the journalists, who has since gone full-time with the left-wing daily newspaper Libération, and a 32-year-old right-wing MP called Charles Alloncle formed a parliamentary committee to investigate political bias and other alleged problems at France's extensive network of publicly funded broadcasters. When you have 130 public television and radio stations whose budgets amount to half of that of the Ministry of Culture, I certainly think it's possible to do better by using our resources more efficiently, said Alloncle after the publication of the report, which follows 6 months of investigations by himself and cross-party colleagues that involved hearings with everyone who is anyone in French public broadcasting. The over 500-page report details examples of political bias, with some political commentators quite open about their left-wing political allegiances. It also found cases of conflict of interest, with a number of public broadcasting employees also heading private TV production companies that receive public commissions to make programs. It found generous covering of public broadcaster employee expenses for everything from taxis to rooms in posh hotels in Cannes during the film festival. And it found that separate public TV channels and radio stations were often producing similar content, including a lot of programs, game shows, for example, that the report says shouldn't be such an important part of public broadcasting output. The report's main solutions, bringing down the yearly cost from €4 billion to €3 billion by merging a number of TV channels and radio stations,

0: cutting the number of game shows on public television, capping and restructuring the outsourcing of programme-making contracts, and bringing in political commentators from across the political spectrum. But the report has been contested by French politicians on the left and centre. Socialist MP Aïda Hadizadeh, who sat on the inquiry panel, said during the hearings that the process had been turned into a tribunal by politicians who wanted to kill public broadcasting. David Medioni, head of the media observatory of the left-wing think tank Jean Jaurès Foundation, called it politically motivated when speaking to France 24, the international news channel the À l'Oncle Report would like to see merge with the France Info news channel. One of the false ideas put about by extreme right media and politicians over the last 6 months, Medioni said, has been that French public broadcasting is particularly costly. In fact, the French pay 4.2 euros per person per month for public broadcasting, whereas the Germans pay 8.7 and the British 6.1. On the right, the report was greeted positively. Jean-Thomas Lesueur is Director General of a think tank called the Thomas More Institute. On the conservative and private Figaro newspaper's TV channel, he said the report was useful as it reminded us of what public broadcasting is for. The key thing, said Lesueur, is to remember that public service broadcasting exists to provide what the private sector doesn't. Culture, debates about politics and the big issues of the day, quality drama. When TV channels or radio stations are no different from private ones, one can legitimately ask whether funding them is worthwhile. The elephant in the room in this extremely heated debate about the future of public broadcasting in France is privatisation. The report calls for the maintaining of public broadcasting. Indeed, it says these reforms are needed to assure its survival. But one of Charles Alang's far-right allies, it could be Jordan Bardella, it could be Marine Le Pen, are well-placed in the polls to win next year's presidential election, and both want France's government-owned TV and radio to be sold off. John Lawrenson, DW, Paris.
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1: Hello and welcome. I'm Ruth Franíková and you are listening to Czechia in 30 Minutes, the show where we give you a rundown of what's recently been happening in the country in just half an hour. Coming up on today's show, we speak to a Slavia fan who witnessed the shocking scenes at the Slavia-Sparta derby. Czech-Italian adventurer Niko Moro sets off on another epic charity walk. And later we talk to Josef Třeštík, artistic director of the Prague Spring International Music Festival, about the highlights of this year's program. All that coming up, but first, here are some of today's top headlines brought to you by Daniela Lazarová.
0: News.
2: Sports Minister Boris Šťastný has said he wants to establish a working group to review legislation on stadium security following violence at the close of Saturday's Prague derby between Slavia Prague and Sparta Prague. Šťastný said the sports sector had voiced a number of demands since the incident, including broader use of CCTV footage, tighter controls on movement inside stadiums, and a review of the role of private security services at sports venues. Šťastný said he is in contact over the matter with Chamber of Deputies Vice Speaker Patrik Nacher and Interior Minister Lubomír Metnar. Police are investigating the assault on Sparta players on suspicion of disorderly conduct, an offence punishable by up to 2 years in prison. A Prague court has sentenced former abbess Tatiana Hanhur to 6 years in prison for embezzlement. According to the judge, Hanhur caused losses of at least 73 million crowns to the Orthodox Church. Prosecutors said that in 2022 she transferred a monastery in Loděnice from church ownership back to the Czech Association of Manufacturers and Trading Companies for commercial cooperation with Russia, which had donated the property to the church in 2012. The transfer was allegedly carried out without the consent of the Prague Orthodox Eparchy. Judge Hříhová said the defendant had no right to treat the church property as if it were her own. The verdict is not yet binding, with both sides reserving the right to appeal. The Environment Ministry has sufficient reserves to cover the aftermath of the recent wildfire in the Bohemian Switzerland National Park, Environment Minister Igor Černý said on Monday, ahead of a cabinet meeting. He added that if additional funding is needed, the Finance Ministry has pledged state assistance. The fire struck around 100 hectares of forest land in the national park in early May. The cause of the fire is being investigated, but according to early reports, human activity was to blame. The Czech pension system could post a surplus of around 20 billion crowns this year, according to estimates from the Ministry of Labour and Social Affairs. The approved state budget has projected a surplus of 15.6 billion, but the government now expects a significantly stronger result by the year's end. Officials attribute the improvement mainly to rising wages, while the current opposition also points to reforms introduced during its term in office. In recent years, the pension system has recorded substantial deficits. Opposition parties warn that planned changes to the pension system, such as capping the retirement age at 65 and expanding the list of professions eligible for early retirement, could push the system back into deep losses. Restorers have removed the first four statues from the Prague Old Town Astronomical Clock for repairs, taking them to a workshop where they will undergo restoration work over the coming weeks. The scribe, the angel, the chronicler, and the astronomer are expected to remain in the workshop for 1 to 2 months before being returned to their place. Technicians will then remove another four figures from the upper level for similar repairs. The restoration will not affect the operation of the medieval clock, and tourists and visitors will have access to it as usual. The statues require regular maintenance because of exposure to weather conditions, especially sunlight. The restoration work should be complete by the end of October. Prague police have warned the public about fraudsters offering extra income for testing banking applications, saying that those who cooperate risk criminal prosecution. Investigators say the scammers are using recruits to launder money obtained through criminal activity. Police are handling a case in which around 400 people responded to one such fake job advertisement. And finally, a quick look at the weather forecast. Tuesday is expected to bring a sharp drop in temperatures that may last for most of the work week. Daytime highs are expected to reach only around 10 degrees Celsius. Snow may fall in the mountain regions on Tuesday, while overnight temperatures into Wednesday could dip below freezing point. I'm Daniela Lazarova, and that's the end of the news. Czech soccer has made international headlines for all the wrong reasons after the Prague derby between Slavia and Sparta was abandoned when Slavia fans stormed the pitch and attacked Sparta players. Slavia were just moments away from lifting the league titles but will now face disciplinary action. Ian Willoughby discussed the situation with Slavia fan Jon Pulgrabek. He and his sons, aged 14 and 11, have been season ticket holders for several years.
3: What were you thinking as this scene unfolded when the Slavia fans stormed the pitch in the 97th minute, evidently only seconds before what would have been the final whistle and a great moment of celebration for the club?
4: Disbelief, anger, confusion. Exactly. It would have been, I think Nick Hornby somewhere said that the ideal match is where you come back and you're down to 10 men and everything. And we'd scored two goals to go up 3-2. We had a man sent off, rightly. And, you know, at that point, it's the dream, right? You defeat your biggest rival in an incredible match on home at home to win the title. And yeah, the fans stole that from us, stole that from the club, the players, and from all the other fans. And that's just incredibly infuriating and disappointing.
3: And do you feel that this was something that could have been foreseen in some way, or was it totally out of the blue?
4: You know, from my vantage point, I have seats on the touchline right next to the supporter section from where the pitch invasion came. And somebody, I don't know who, opened the gates from the supporters section onto the pitch at the 90th minute. And at that point, I knew we were courting disaster. And, you know, I don't know what happened there. Some people said you could hear the speaker from the supporters section calling on people to go onto the field. I didn't hear that. But, you know, once you see crowds of people piling on to, you know, at one point they were just behind the net, you knew it was going to happen, and it was just, I don't like to use the words tragedy for sports, but in sports, this was awful. It was terrible and reprehensible, and I'm very ashamed for my club.
3: How do you feel your club, Slavia, handled this whole situation? I mean, both the stewards and the officials?
4: During the event, obviously, you know, as I related before, somebody opened the gate, so that's a terrible dereliction of duty right there. Communication before the match last year when we clinched, there was all sorts of communication about not going on to the pitch after the match once the title was clinched. This year there was no such communication, so I think that was a major error on the part of the club. And, you know, afterwards, geez, I mean, what can you do? They immediately fired two of the players, which I agree with, and they closed the supporters section indefinitely until the people who went onto the pitch are found and banned. I also agree with that, but that's way too little, way too late, right, at that point.
3: Well, the Czech FA Disciplinary Committee are meeting on Tuesday, and it looks like the points from this game will be awarded to Sparta Prague. What punishment would you regard as appropriate for your club, Slavia Prague?
4: The Czech FA isn't particularly consistent or known for its consistency. So at this point, I'm more or less resigned to whatever fate we receive, and I'm not going to complain. Even if they take points away or close the stadium, I think we deserve it at this point. Because, you know, those are scenes that nobody wants to see anywhere. And, you know, it's incredibly disappointing for this club, and it's incredibly disappointing for Czech football in general. And so, therefore, I'm basically resigned to whatever penalty we get.
3: Were your two sons also at the game with you? And if so, what did they make of all of this?
4: They were horrified. They were incredibly, I don't want to say traumatized, but I think it's, you know, a level of disappointment that they've never experienced in their lives, thankfully. You know, they've lived quite sheltered lives, and this is maybe the greatest disappointment that they've ever experienced. And it's certainly a learning experience, and, you know, unfortunately, they had to witness that. My younger son cried. He was very upset with what the fans had done. They both blamed the fans for being idiots. I guess there's no other way to say it. But, you know, they calm down, and basically they don't want to talk much football anymore. Their level of excitement for football has dropped in the last couple of days.
1: Jon Pulkrabek talking there to my colleague Ian Willoughby. Last winter, Nico Moro managed to walk from Trebić all the way to the Olympics in Milan. He covered more than 920 kilometers on foot in 31 days and gained many fans and supporters. Less than 3 months later, he already has a new goal, Freiburg, Switzerland.
5: Nico Moro is a 27-year-old with Czech-Italian roots who has managed to turn ordinary walking into an inspiring experience. He already has thousands of kilometers in his legs, and he keeps going. In Czechia, his passion for walking gained him a large fan base in January when Nico decided to set off on a pilgrimage from Trebić to the Italian city of Milan, where he attended the opening of the Olympic Games. The journey, more than 920 kilometers long, took him 31 days to complete. After returning to Czechia, he auctioned his shoes for 50,000 crowns and donated the money to a boy named Damian, who suffers from cerebral palsy.
6: Pokora, bolest, a radost.
5: Humility, pain and joy. This is how Nico Moro described his journey to Italy after returning to Czechia. Nevertheless, it only took a few months before he set off on another journey. This one started on the 1st of May and his destination is the Swiss city of Freiburg, where he hopes to arrive in time for the quarterfinals of the Ice Hockey World Championship. Although the first days of his trip involved mainly walking along asphalt roads and near highways, later stages of the pilgrimage will also take him through the Czech countryside, something the inspiring traveler is already looking forward to.
3: In Czechia, that should be the Šumava region. It'll be beautiful there with mountains. I'm really looking forward to Český Krumlov because it's one of the Czech cities I haven't visited yet. I'm genuinely excited. I get goosebumps just talking about it. After Telč, everything will be new to me.
5: Nico told Czech Radio. This journey also carries a charitable message and is connected to the hockey jersey Nico is wearing.
3: The jersey was given to me by the players of Horatska Slavia Trebić, and they all signed it. Once I reach my destination, I'll have it signed by all the players of the Czech national team, and then I'll auction it off for Viktorka from Trebić, who suffers from a rare congenital condition.
5: The journey to Freiburg in Switzerland is about 850 kilometers long. Nico Moro aims to complete it in 28 days, covering more than 30 kilometers a day on average. Even now, however, it is already clear that this journey will be far from Nico's last.
1: Romana Grajcerová with that report. A fossil of a previously unknown arthropod species, Sumaspis labutai, has been uncovered in rubble during construction work on Prague Metro's D line. Hidden beneath the city for nearly half a billion years, the find offers new clues about how some life forms survived Earth's first mass extinction. So what did the creature actually look like? I put that question to Lukáš Leibl from the Geological Institute of the Czech Academy of Sciences.
7: So it was a tiny arthropod, an animal with jointed legs and jointed shield or exoskeleton. And this arthropod was related to trilobites, but not quite a trilobite. Because trilobites, people usually know trilobites, they have very hard shield, let's say, or carapax. But this animal was similar, but was only soft-bodied. So the body of this animal was similar to, let's say, a spider. So it was quite soft. So it's quite surprising that it was preserved as a fossil, because normally when you have a fossil, you only get the remains of hard parts, such as shells, bones, and stuff.
1: I understand it's related to a species found in southern Africa. So what does that tell us about its history?
7: So it's interesting because, well, Europe or Prague and South Africa, nowadays it's almost on the opposite side of the world, right? But during the time when this animal was alive, which was in the Paleozoic, about 448, 450 million years ago, these two areas were on the margin of a huge continent called Gondwana. And this huge continent was located mainly in the southern hemisphere during the Paleozoic time, actually not quite far from South Pole. And so both Prague and South Africa were on the margin of this continent, but on the opposite sides. So it tells us that these animals must have inhabited areas around the margin of Gondwana.
1: What makes this discovery so important? What does it add to what we already know about early life?
7: Well, it tells us something about how some animals were able to survive some major climatic changes, because the animal from South Africa that was discovered before was actually living at the very end of the period we called Ordovician. And it was living after first mass extinction. But this animal that was discovered here in Prague was living before the mass extinction. Therefore, we know that this group of animals persisted through these extinctions. So we know that this extinction was caused by the global cooling, by the glaciation, say an ice age. And many animals during that time, such as trilobites, some other invertebrate animals in the sea, went extinct. But not this animal. These animals were able to survive somehow. And we think it's because they were living in a very deep sea and were adapted to an environment with not enough oxygen. So they were basically really like badass animals. They were able to survive everywhere. And that's why we think they survived this mass extinction.
1: A reminder that you are with Czechia in 30 minutes, a half hour of news, current affairs and interesting stories brought to you by Radio Prague International. The biggest classical music festival in Czechia gets underway on Tuesday as the 81st edition of the Prague Spring International Music Festival opens with Bedřich Smetana's Má vlast, performed this year by the Prague Radio Symphony Orchestra. This year's lineup features leading international orchestras and soloists alongside contemporary music events under the Prague Offspring banner. I discussed the program with the festival's artistic director Josef Třeštík. This year's artist in residence at Prague Spring International Music Festival is the Canadian soprano and conductor Barbara Hannigan. I know you've been hoping to bring her to the festival ever since you joined the Prague Spring team. Why did it take such a long time?
8: Well, some dreams take time to realize. In classical music in general, on that level, the planning is really years ahead. So even though this year's edition is about to start, the next year's edition program is finished, the 28th edition is half finished, and so on. So there's always time needed for the planning. But also, the biggest stars, of course, are busy, and we can offer them about three and a half weeks in May, and it doesn't always work. But in this case, once we found the dates, it was really easy. What also was quite helpful was that there is an artistic board at the Prague Spring Festival where are excellent musicians. Among them is Jakub Hruša and Miroslav Srnka. And they both knew Barbara Hannigan quite well. And she actually was in a jury of the Gustav Mahler conducting competition in Bamberg, where Jakub Hruša is the chief conductor, artistic director, and head of the jury. And he was very kind to invite me to come there for the competition and introduced me to Barbara Hannigan. And from that point on, that was really nice and easy experience to plan the residency.
1: Why did you want to bring her so much? What makes her such a special artist?
8: Well, she really is an excellent artist. I think she's almost criminally known in the Czech Republic in terms of performances. If I'm correct, she performed in Prague only once. And in Artist in Residence, we always look for really special artists which can bring something which the audience can't really experience during the year, because the concert season in Prague is rather rich, interesting, all the orchestras have excellent artists. So we look for someone really special who can bring variety during such a short period of time, and Barbara Hennigan is exactly that. She's a singer, she's a conductor. On both levels, she works on the highest level, I would say. And she combines these two roles. There are two concerts with Czech Philharmonic. She'll be singing and conducting at the same time, which is really special. And I don't think the Czech audience had a chance to experience something like that. So that was one reason. She also brings excellent partners with her. French pianist Bertrand Chamaillou, with whom she will perform Olivier Messiaen, and also a very special work by contemporary American composer, jazz musician John Zorn, which is a very challenging piece. She will also bring Belcha Quartet, which is one of the highest-ranking string quartets nowadays. And they will also perform a very special program combining Mozart, Hindemith, Anton Webern, and second string quartet by Arnold Schoenberg. There is a soprano solo in that. And I mentioned the two concerts with Czech Phil. One of them, actually last one, will end on a lighter note, where she will be singing and conducting a suite from a musical by George Gershwin, Go Crazy. And maybe the most striking concert of her residency, I think, will be her first concert with Czech Philharmonic, where she will perform opera by Francis Poulenc and Jean Cocteau, La Voix Humaine, The Human Voice, which is, under normal circumstances, it's an opera for one singer only, which is the main character. She's on a stage, there's an orchestra in the pit, and conductor, but Barbara Hennigan decided no, and she's doing all of these things. She's on the stage singing the main role, she's also conducting Czech Philharmonic, which is a big job, and there is this theatrical experience as well, because there are several cameras pointed at her, which are shooting her and live processed screening her image above the orchestra, so it will be also a theatrical experience. So she'll be singing, conducting, and also acting at the same time.
1: The festival opens, as we said, on Tuesday, traditionally with Smetana's Mávlast, performed this year by Prague Radio Symphony Orchestra. But the celebrations actually start earlier that day with an open-air concert in Rígrovi Sady, not far from Czech Radio building. What will audiences be able to hear there?
8: So we, for a long time, the Prague Spring Festival did the live broadcast of the opening concerts in a park. It used to be in Kampa, but now we decided to go to Rígrovi Sady and prepare a special program which leads to the live broadcast of the opening concert. So we start at 3 o'clock with a program for children and their families called Vlnohraní, which is actually in collaboration with the Czech Radio. Then we have a great percussion show also for children, which I suppose will be big fun. And then we have a really great concert, which is the concert of a chamber orchestra of the Czech Philharmonic and a young and excellent violinist, Jan Novák, who is a laureate of the Prague Spring Festival. There is a competition, so he won the second prize recently, and he'll be playing with the orchestra quite, I believe, appropriately, Spring by Antonio Vivaldi from his Four Seasons. And the orchestra will also play Dvořák's Serenade. There will be also a competition. It's a very popular Czech competition run by Czech TV forever. I grew up with it, called AZ Quiz, which everybody knows. And there is a version of this doing live at the festival, so we'll have that with a musical theme. There will be some, I believe, classical music celebrities among the contestants, such as Adam Plachetka, a great bass baritone. There will be Robert Jindra, a music director of the opera of the National Theatre, and so on. And then there will be the live broadcast on video of the opening concert.
1: And looking beyond the opening concert and the concerts featuring Barbara Hennigan that you have already mentioned, what would you say are some of the other big highlights of this year's program?
8: It will certainly be two concerts of the Symphony Orchestra of Bayerischer Rundfunk with their chief conductor, Sir Simon Rattle. At one of them, the soloist is mezzo-soprano Magdalena Kožená. She will sing a Czech premiere of a big and very successful and important piece by Czech composer Ondřej Adámek. It's called Where Are You? Other highlights certainly would be for example, concert of the Rotterdam Philharmonic with excellent conductor Lahavshani. I'm looking forward to a recital of Eric Lou, who's American pianist, who's the most recent competition winner of Frédéric Chopin International Competition in Warsaw. He won that last year, and we really wanted to bring him to the festival as soon as possible. Among others, there will be Ensemble Modern, which is one of the top ensembles specialized in contemporary music with conductor Ilan Volkov, and they will do 5 premieres of pieces recommissioned by Czech and Slovak composers, but also with them will come Korean composer Eun Suk Chin, and she will assume the role of the composer in residence. There are so many concerts, which it's always hard for me to
1: and
8: pick you.
1: talking about this Korean composer, Eun Suk Chin, she is part of the Prague Offspring, which is a showcase dedicated to contemporary music. So I wanted to briefly ask about that as well. What are some of the highlights of this year's Offspring program? Mm-hmm.
8: Yeah, Prague Offspring is a program, 2-day format we devised, which takes place always on Friday and Saturday. It's now the 5th edition of that. The first 3 years, the ensemble in residence was Klangforum Wien, which is excellent Austrian ensemble. And this year, it's the second time with Ensemble Modern. And the idea behind this is to bring the best possible musicians to play contemporary music. And, I mean, at the same time, to bring the highest possible level concerts and wonderful composers to Prague, such as Eun Suk Chin, this year, but also to connect the Czech contemporary music scene with the international one. So, as I mentioned, we commissioned 5 pieces, which will be premiered. Some of them are really long ones. For example, Michal Nejtek wrote a piece which lasts 30 minutes. But there are also workshops for students. There is a collaboration we have with HAMU, the Academy of Performing Arts in Prague, and actually Janáček Academy also in Brno. It's a workshop for students of composition. 3 of them were selected and wrote a short piece, and it will be rehearsed during a sort of a public rehearsal by the ensemble conductor, and at the same time the musicians and conductor will be giving feedback to the composer. So it's sort of a masterclass from the musicians to the composers. And there will be also a classical masterclass where the members of the ensemble will be teaching students playing contemporary music. But that's not all. There will be also public interviews, like a pre-concert talk with Eun Suk Chin, and so on.
1: And all that will be taking place at Prague Center for Contemporary Art, DOCS.
8: Yes, exactly, in Holešovice. Mm.
1: For listeners thinking of coming along to Prague Spring, are there still any tickets left?
8: Some of the concerts are, well, sadly, but happily for us, sold out, but there are still some tickets for some of the concerts. So please do check our website. Some of the tickets might appear again, so there's always hope.
1: And for those who can't make it, there is the live broadcast of the opening concert, perhaps that's not all.
8: That's not all. The live concert is broadcasted by the Czech television as well as the Czech radio Vltava, but there are several more concerts broadcasted by the Czech radio, most of them live, some of them recorded and will be broadcasted later.
1: And if I'm not mistaken, the broadcasts will also take place at Czech centers all around
8: exactly.
1: the world.
8: Yes, we have a new collaboration with Czech centers, and this will help to facilitate the concerts to listeners worldwide, from Tokyo to Vienna to New York. So we are very much looking forward to that.
1: Okay, thank you very much for coming and talking about Prague Spring.
8: Thank you for having me.
1: And that brings us to the end of today's program here on Radio Prague International. From me, Ruth Frankova, thanks very much for listening and goodbye.
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0: 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Today, you'll hear how God's power can work more effectively in your life and the keys to His promises becoming real for you.
1: Hi, this is John Reed. Thanks for joining God's Mighty Word today. There is a section in the book of 2 Corinthians that is so critical for all of us to understand how God designed what I call the normal Christian life. A lot of times people think that the normal Christian life is, oh, the super spiritual people, those who've been called to the full-time ministry, those who are, been Christians a long time, or those who are missionaries. Most of the rest of the Christians, we should go to church and, live for God and do good things, but that we aren't expected to get tremendously serious with God like full-time ministers or like some others we see are. But let's see what the Word of God says. We have all received this wonderful gift of God, salvation. The Apostle Paul says in 2 Corinthians chapter 5, verse 14, "For the love of Christ controls us, having concluded this, that one died for all, therefore all die. And he died for all, so that they who live might no longer live for themselves, but for him who died and rose again on their behalf." See, Paul doesn't make a distinction between serious Christians and non-serious Christians. He doesn't make a distinction between those who are on fire for the Lord and those who are kind of lukewarm and those who are kind of thinking about it. He does not. He said, the love of Christ controls us. One died for all, and he died for us so that we might live no longer for ourselves, but for him who died and rose again on their behalf. We're all in the same boat. We are expected to live for God. Not halfway, not three quarters, not nine-tenths of the way. Just imagine if Jesus went to the cross halfway. Imagine if he decided, I'm going to give 90% of my heart for humanity, but not all of it. What if God in heaven was planning the plan of salvation and he was only 95% committed to it? That wouldn't work for us, would it? We'd be down here on earth going, please help, we need Jesus, and we needed God. Well, he's now telling us, once we receive this wonderful gift, it's our normal life that he expects us to be 100% committed back to them. It's not just extra effort. It's not just, God, I've done some other things and I've got everything else in control, so now I can give you 100% of my life. It's not what he's talking about. And then in verse 20, he emphasizes something even more. He says, therefore, we are ambassadors for Christ, as though God were making an appeal through us. We beg you on behalf of God, be reconciled to God. He made him who knew no sin to be sin for our behalf, so that we might become the righteousness of God in him. Thank God your living for God can never earn back that gift. You can never earn your way into salvation. But this section in 2 Corinthians makes two things very clear. Righteousness, salvation, is a gift from God that you could never earn or talk him into on your own. But the flip side of that is also just as clear, is once you receive this wonderful gift from God, we now have an obligation to live for him 100%. We now have an obligation to live for God with all of our hearts. He doesn't make distinctions. Now, you say, that sounds like something I want to do, John. Jesus saved me. Jesus died for me. I owe him my best effort. And again, you're going to make mistakes. We're all going to make mistakes. We'll make mistakes every day. But we owe him our best effort. We all know the difference between somebody who's giving best effort but failing or coming up short versus somebody who's not even trying. You can look at somebody who says they're giving best effort but they're not versus someone who really is trying with all their heart but having problems and failing but getting up and trying again. Maybe it's somebody trying to ride a bicycle. What if somebody, the first time they tried to ride a bicycle, took three pedals, fell over and said, forget it, that's it. I can't do it, I'm giving up. Well, that person's not even trying. Typically, the person will get up, fall down, get up again, try again, get up again, fall down, try again. Well, sometimes that's how our Christian life is. And that's okay, because God knows you're giving it your best effort. But what he doesn't want us to do is sell him short. He doesn't want us to give a half-hearted effort and then try and pawn it off as, we were giving our best effort. God knows the difference, just like we know the difference. Now, if we're going to live for God the way God wants us to, Romans chapter 8 is like the highlight of the book of Romans that will tell us, that will give us some very tremendous keys how to live for God with the help of the Holy Spirit. But again, keep this in mind. You're not doing this to earn your salvation. You're not doing this to earn more of God's love. You're doing this because this now is your obligation. You're doing this out of appreciation for what God and Jesus and the Holy Spirit did for you before you ever came to Him. Now we simply say, Lord, now I want to serve you. But let's look at Romans chapter 8, verse 1. And this is a very, very important verse. Therefore, there is now no condemnation for those who are in Christ Jesus. Hallelujah. You don't have to worry how many times you failed in the past, how many mistakes you've made in the past. That doesn't matter. A lot of people will say, oh, you know, I would go all out for God, but you know, I have failed for so long. I've made so many mistakes. I've goofed up so many times. I'll be on probation with God for the next 10 years before He'll let me into His good graces again. No. If we're in Christ Jesus, see, you're looking at your own righteousness to please God. No. God looks at Jesus' righteousness for you to be acceptable to Him. So if He's looking at Jesus' righteousness, He's not looking at your mistakes and thinking, well, you know, I'll kind of listen to your prayers, but, you know, kind of half-heartedly. No. Therefore, there's no condemnation for those who are in Christ Jesus. And if you feel condemnation for mistakes or with things in the past, you just take the Word of God and you stand up to that own condemnation. That's right. You have to stand up to it just like an enemy and say, you know what? I don't care what I feel. I don't care what condemnation is trying to tell me. You say the Word of God says there is no condemnation because I'm in Christ Jesus. And you have to stand up to that by faith. Now look at verse 2. For the law of the Spirit of life in Christ Jesus has set you free from the law of sin and death. Hallelujah. What is the law of sin and death? Well, that is the law of trying to please God by our own efforts and be saved by our own efforts. Could never happen because humans could never become perfectly righteous, and therefore the result was spiritual death. But the law of the Spirit of life in Christ Jesus. See, I love that. It's a law. It's not half the time. Just like you may think when you ask forgiveness of God, maybe each time God has to think about it and then decide, oh, I'll forgive Him. No, it's a law. It happens every time, 100% of the time, and will always happen 100% of the time. Just like the law of gravity. If you climb a tall tree and you decide to jump off that tree, guess what? Gravity is taking you down to the ground. It is a law. Every time, if you climb that tree 100 times and 100 times jumped off the tree, you're going to fall 100 times because it's a law. And here we're talking about the law of the Spirit of life in Christ Jesus. Man, I want to know about that law. If it's a law, if it works every time, 100% of the time, let's find out more about it. Verse 3. For what the law could not do, weak as it was to the flesh, our flesh, no matter what law God made to earn righteousness, to earn salvation, we couldn't keep it. Whether it was the Ten Commandments, if God put one law out there, such as thou shalt love thy neighbor as thyself, I don't think any of us could keep that perfectly through our life. At some point, we would all fail because our flesh is weak. But thank God that's not how the plan of salvation is. It says here, God did, sending His own Son in the likeness of sinful flesh. And as an offering for sin, He condemned sin in the flesh. Verse 4, so that the requirement of the law might be fulfilled in us. Thank God, Jesus lived that perfect life so that we could receive the credit for what He did. Oh, hallelujah. But look what the rest of it says. Now that we've received this requirement of the law being fulfilled in Jesus, in us, now that we've received this wonderful gift so that the righteous requirement is fulfilled through Jesus in us, it says, so who do not walk according to the flesh, but according to the Spirit. So what it's saying is, yes, we've received this wonderful gift from God, but now you have an obligation not to earn your salvation, not even to keep your salvation. It's an obligation to now obey God out of appreciation and obligation for what He has done, to live for Him and to follow the Spirit and not the flesh. Now Paul is going to tell us a little more detail about what he means about those who live according to the flesh. For those who are according to the flesh set their minds on the things of the flesh. I'll paraphrase that. Those who live not the way the Spirit wants us to, set their minds on the things they want to do. See, walking in the flesh is not just being sinful. It's not just being addicted to alcohol or drugs. No, it's simply letting what your flesh wants to do all the time rule you. It's okay to let your flesh rule you when it's appropriate. You know, when you're hungry and it's time to eat, go ahead and eat. There's nothing wrong with that. But there are times when we have to go against the flesh and do what the Word of God says. And I think we can all pretty much understand. I think we all understand the difference there. He says, verse 5 again, "For those who are according to the flesh set their minds on the things of the flesh, but those who are according to the Spirit, the things of the Spirit." The very first battlefield for your life of pleasing God after you're born again is going to be in your mind. And it's going to be determined on what you set your mind on. Once we're born again, God tells us, now set your minds on the things of God. You need to spend time filling your mind with the Word of God. You need to spend time seeking God in prayer. And when those decisions come, you need to follow what the Word of God says. But here's the little key. If you spend all your time thinking about the wrong things you want to do, when that decision time comes, guess what? More than likely, you'll do what you've been thinking on. If you've invested your time and spent things thinking on God and God's plan and appreciation, as we read in 2 Corinthians, for what God has done, when those challenges come and those temptations come, guess what? I believe most of the time we'll choose to do the right thing and to follow the Word of God because we've been filling our mind with the things of the Spirit. See, it's just like your mouth and your stomach. Whatever you fill your mouth with is going to end up in your stomach usually. Well, whatever you fill your mind with is eventually going to end up in your heart. Let me say that again. Whatever you fill your mind with will eventually fill up your heart. So if we choose, even after we're saved, to fill our minds with the things of the world, to fill our mind with things that aren't proper, after a while, you're going to notice a couple of things. Number one, you'll feel a very cold relationship with God. You'll sense that very little of the Holy Spirit inside of you. The other thing is we'll start to choose more and more. We'll become addicted sometimes to those things of the flesh because we're constantly filling our minds with them. On the other hand, if we constantly fill our minds with the things of the Word of God, if we constantly think, what would God want us to do? And again, when I'm saying constantly, I'm not talking every minute of the day. I'm saying put an emphasis on it. You'll find that the things of God will start to fill your heart. Guess what? Those decisions become easier. And when the challenges come up, it becomes easier to serve God. It becomes easier to choose the right thing because you've filled your mind. And that's what Paul's saying here. Those who are according to the flesh set their minds on the things of the flesh. See, that's your choice. You choose what you're setting your mind on. But those who are according to the Spirit, the things of the Spirit. For the mindset on the flesh is death. Now, he's talking about spiritual death. He's talking about you're corroding your relationship with God. And again, these things don't happen in a second. It's not like I'm saved on Monday and then Tuesday I think of a fleshly thing and I'm unsaved. No, he's not talking about that at all. These are habitual things. These are habits you build in your life. We've been given something that is beyond any price. All the money in the world could never have bought even one person's salvation. Why do we want to then receive this tremendous gift of God and then let our relationship with God corrode? I grew up in Indiana. We had a lot of old cars. My first car was built 2 years before I was born. A lot of times you would go out there and your car wouldn't start. And you'd open the thing, you turn the key, and you might hear a little click, click, or you wouldn't have any connection at all. And you can go and you lift up the hood and you look at your battery. And the battery cable that is connecting the battery is all corroded. And then when you try and turn the key to have the car start, no power is getting from that battery to the car because the cable is corroded. Well, don't let your relationship with God corrode. You've been given the greatest power source in the universe. So let's keep our cables clean. Let's keep our connections to the Holy Spirit clean and fresh so that the power of God and the life and the Spirit of God can flow more and more into our lives as a habit. But then what he says here in the rest of verse 6, but the mindset on the Spirit is life and peace. Because the mindset on the flesh is hostile to God, for it does not subject itself to the law of God. It is not even able to do so. When we just, for whatever reason, grow cold towards God, and again, the things of the flesh aren't just bad things. They're not just sinful things. Just simply never having time to read the Word of God and watching TV all the time or surfing the net is, in a way, setting your mind on the flesh. That is when the mind that is set on the flesh will just not give in. It just doesn't want to do it. It'll come up with a million excuses in your mind to not to take even 5 minutes to read your Word of God. It'll come up with every reason in the world to watch one more TV show instead of take time with prayer because it's built a habit up in your life. Well, how do you break that habit? Verse 9, however, you are not in the flesh, but in the Spirit, if indeed the Spirit of God dwells in you. The first thing we have to understand is, even if you've been living in the flesh and not making time for God, as a believer, the Spirit of God's still in there. Now, the power's there, but it's not delivering to your vehicle. And then he says here in verse 10, if Christ is in you, the Spirit is alive because of righteousness. Praise God, because of Jesus' righteousness, not because of your own. But because Jesus' righteousness, your spirit is alive to God. So let's now let that Spirit of God that is in us out. Let's start to clean those cables. Let's start to clean off the corruption. Let's start to clean off the things that separate us from God. But look at verse 11. But if the Spirit of Him who raised Jesus from the dead dwells in you, He who raised Christ Jesus from the dead will also give life to your mortal bodies through His Spirit who indwells you. We know we can never on our own willpower overcome the things of the flesh. But yet we have an obligation to live for God. We're saved by faith, by grace. But then we're commanded by God to do our best to follow Him. He's there to help you obey God. Remember Jesus said in John chapter 16, I'm sending you a helper. I'm sending you somebody who will come along your side to help you. You say, well, He's not helping me too much, John. Well, then I would say this. Then invest in getting to know the Lord. You take the time to start walking towards closer to God. And then you'll sense the power of the Holy Spirit helping you live for God even better. Some of them say, well, I'm just waiting for God to help me. What does James 4:7 say? Draw near to God, and He will draw near to you. Now that's kind of interesting, because we know that 2,000 years ago, before we were even born, God did a tremendous amount of things to draw near to us. But here James says, you as a believer draw near to Him. What he's saying is, okay, God has done a tremendous amount. But now, if you want to get even closer to God, now you've got to take that step. Now you've got to make that effort. God's done a tremendous amount for you, but now it's your obligation. You say, well, how do I draw closer to God? Simple. Just start reading the Word of God every day. Start spending time in prayer every day and obey Him as best as you can. And as you take those steps, as you take that effort, you'll start to sense that power source inside of you. You'll start to sense that connection start to flow. You'll start to sense more of the Holy Spirit flowing from the inner man where Jesus lives out into your mind, into your will, into your emotions. And you'll start to find over time that those temptations don't have the hold on you they used to have. You'll find after a while that as you start to read the Word of God, after a while it's like, I can't wait to read the Word of God. Sometimes you'll say, wow, I can't wait till it's time to pray again. Because you've started to take that effort, that step of faith on your end to draw close to God. And as you do that, all you're doing is obeying what Paul said, following our obligation. There is no categories in God's eyes for believers. There's not the on fire category, and then the middle category, and then the lukewarm category, and then the cold category. In God's eyes, there's one category. Because there's not different categories for salvation, is there? There's not really saved in God's eyes, and then mostly saved, and then kind of saved, and then fat chance they're saved. There's not that with God. It's all saved. Just as righteous, just as forgiven, just as going to spend eternity in heaven. Well, on the flip side of that, God looks at us and says, I don't want to see all these different groups of, well, here's the serious Christians, and here's the not so serious, and here's the average, and here's the ones who are just kind of barely hanging on. What I'm trying to do is get you to understand that what is normal in God's eyes is on fire for God, serving God with all of our hearts. Yes, we're going to fail it. We're going to make a mistake 100 times a day. I don't care. But as long as your heart is saying, God, I'm going to try my best, starting right now. Oh, yeah, none of us have done it correctly till now. But I challenge you right now, just wherever you are, just say, Lord, you know what? From now on, I'm going to do my best. Yeah, I still may miss it 100 times a day, but I'm going to do my best to keep seeking You, to keep following You, to keep coming after You, because that's what You expect of me. That is what the normal Christian life should be. And praise God, when we do that, then we'll start to sense what Paul said here in Romans chapter 8, for the life of the Spirit is life and peace. Oh man, once we start serving God, once you start seeking God, and that life and peace and joy of the Holy Spirit starts bubbling out of your inner man, it will just start bubbling up and you'll look and say, holy cow, there's a joy and peace in my heart that I didn't even see there before. I didn't even sense before. But let's look again at verse 11. But if the Spirit of Him who raised Jesus from the dead dwells in you, which He does, He who raised Jesus Christ from the dead will also give life to your mortal bodies now through His Spirit who indwells you. Because that's the Comforter. That's the Holy Spirit. That's the gift of God. That's what Jesus sent to us after he left those disciples almost 2,000 years ago. And then verse 12. So then, brethren, we're under obligation. Here's that word again we saw in 2 Corinthians chapter 5. Obligation. Not to the flesh, to live according to the flesh. Because then in verse 13 it says, for if you're living according to the flesh, cause spiritual death. But if by the Spirit you are putting to death the deeds of the body, you will live. That means the Holy Spirit will help you overcome temptation because that's his job. And again, these are habitual things. These are not just, oh, I just made one mistake. So then let's look again at verse 11. But if the Spirit of him who raised Jesus from the dead dwells in you, he who raised Christ Jesus from the dead will also give life to your mortal bodies through his Spirit who dwells in you. Hallelujah. Verse 12 then says, so then, brethren, we are under obligation, just like we saw at the beginning in 2 Corinthians, not to the flesh, to live according to the flesh. Verse 13, but if by the Spirit you are putting to death the deeds of the body, you will live. And then verse 14 says, for all who are being led by the Spirit of God, these are sons of God. And that word led doesn't just mean led like told what to do. It means carried. It means assisted. It means picked up and carried along. Hallelujah. Just like you would pick up a stumbling child who's walking along the beach and falls down and gets their hand in the sand and a little wet, and you pick them up and help them carry them along. That's what the Spirit's job is. Yes, you've got a part to do. And often, the Spirit of God will come and help you once you try. Very seldom have I seen the Holy Spirit

0: You have not received the spirit of slavery leading to fear again, but you have received the spirit of adoption as sons, by which we cry out, Abba, Father. We don't have to live in fear of God. We don't have to live in every day, oh my gosh, what have I done wrong today? God's going to send a lightning from heaven to punish me for what I did today. No, no, no, that's not living as a son or a daughter of God. That's living as a fearful servant. We're not a fearful servant. And he says right here, you have received a spirit of adoption as sons by which we cry out, Abba, Father. And then verse 16 says, the Spirit himself testifies with our spirit. So you have your spirit that was born again by the new birth. And then the Spirit himself who's living in there testifies with your spirit that we are children of God. That means there's going to be a witness that just starts to rise up. God is real. God loves me. I'm his son. I'm his daughter. And then it says here, verse 17, and if children, heirs also, heirs of God and fellow heirs with Christ, if indeed we suffer with him, so that we may also be glorified together with him. Praise God. That's what God wants us to do. Obey him because of what he's done. He's brought us into this family through none of our own merit. But now that we're here, he's saying, this is how we're to live. And as we do, remember, God's not just telling you how to live so he can get a kick out of making you toe the line. He knows this is going to be the key to his fulfilling your happiness. This is going to be the key to him filling your heart with joy and peace and answered prayers and seeing him working in your life. I believe half of the reason God tells us to obey him is not just so he can tell us to obey him, is because it's best for us. It's not just a test. Would you do that to your child? Just test them every day to see if you want to keep them in the family? No, you wouldn't. Now, you expect them to obey you, I would imagine, but it's because he's part of the family. He's part of the child because he's part of the family. And we're part of God's family, thank God. And now, if we want to enjoy more of the benefits of being part of God's family, he's told us exactly how we do it in Romans chapter 8. The Holy Spirit is inside of you. Step out and obey God and invest. Set your mind on the things of God. Invest in the things of the Spirit and not just the things of the world and not just the things of the flesh, even though they may be good things at times. Most of the time they are. But you've got to make time to invest in God and invest in the Spirit. And as you build that habit, these are not just one-time decisions. These are habits you build in your life. You'll start to see the fruit of the Spirit. You'll start to see what God wants to do in your life. The normal Christian life is a life where we obey God and we serve God, but it's also a life full of the grace and communion and fellowship and closeness and the peace of God. It's two ways. It's not just obey, obey, obey, and we get nothing out of it. But it's obey, but then all these blessings start to manifest in our lives that God wants to give us. But until we do what he tells us to do to receive them, we won't see them as often. But thank God, he's told us as we follow him, as we serve him, as we draw close to him. So that's what I want us to do. Let's serve God. Let's serve God as hard as we can. And you'll start to see the blessings of God in your life.
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1: Hello and welcome. I'm Ruth Franíková and you are listening to Czechia in 30 Minutes, the show where we give you a rundown of what's recently been happening in the country in just half an hour. Coming up on today's show, we speak to a Slavia fan who witnessed the shocking scenes at the Slavia-Sparta derby. Czech-Italian adventurer Nico Moro sets off on another epic charity walk. And later we talk to Josef Třeštík, artistic director of the Prague Spring International Music Festival, about the highlights of this year's program. All that coming up, but first here are some of today's top headlines brought to you by Daniela Lazarová.
0: News.
2: Sports Minister Boris Šťastný has said he wants to establish a working group to review legislation on stadium security following violence at the close of Saturday's Prague derby between Slavia Prague and Sparta Prague. Šťastný said the sports sector had voiced a number of demands since the incident, including broader use of CCTV footage, tighter controls on movement inside stadiums, and a review of the role of private security services at sports venues. Šťastný said he is in contact over the matter with Chamber of Deputies Vice Speaker Patrik Nacher and Interior Minister Lubomír Metnar. Police are investigating the assault on Sparta players on suspicion of disorderly conduct, an offence punishable by up to 2 years in prison. A Prague court has sentenced former abbess Tatiana Hanhur to 6 years in prison for embezzlement. According to the judge, Hanhur caused losses of at least 73 million crowns to the Orthodox Church. Prosecutors said that in 2022 she transferred a monastery in Loděnice from church ownership back to the Czech Association of Manufacturers and Trading Companies for commercial cooperation with Russia, which had donated the property to the church in 2012. The transfer was allegedly carried out without the consent of the Prague Orthodox Eparchy. Judge Zihová said the defendant had no right to treat the church property as if it were her own. The verdict is not yet binding, with both sides reserving the right to appeal. The Environment Ministry has sufficient reserves to cover the aftermath of the recent wildfire in the Bohemian Switzerland National Park, Environment Minister Igor Černý said on Monday, ahead of a cabinet meeting. He added that if additional funding is needed, the Finance Ministry has pledged state assistance. The fire struck around 100 hectares of forest land in the national park in early May. The cause of the fire is being investigated, but according to early reports, human activity was to blame. The Czech pension system could post a surplus of around 20 billion crowns this year, according to estimates from the Ministry of Labour and Social Affairs. The approved state budget has projected a surplus of 15.6 billion, but the government now expects a significantly stronger result by the year's end. Officials attribute the improvement mainly to rising wages, while the current opposition also points to reforms introduced during its term in office. In recent years, the pension system has recorded substantial deficits. Opposition parties warn that planned changes to the pension system, such as capping the retirement age at 65 and expanding the list of professions eligible for early retirement, could push the system back into deep losses. Restorers have removed the first four statues from the Prague Old Town Astronomical Clock for repairs, taking them to a workshop where they will undergo restoration work over the coming weeks. The scribe, the angel, the chronicler, and the astronomer are expected to remain in the workshop for 1 to 2 months before being returned to their place. Technicians will then remove another four figures from the upper level for similar repairs. The restoration will not affect the operation of the medieval clock, and tourists and visitors will have access to it as usual. The statues require regular maintenance because of exposure to weather conditions, especially sunlight. The restoration work should be complete by the end of October. Prague police have warned the public about fraudsters offering extra income for testing banking applications, saying that those who cooperate risk criminal prosecution. Investigators say the scammers are using recruits to launder money obtained through criminal activity. Police are handling a case in which around 400 people responded to one such fake job advertisement. And finally, a quick look at the weather forecast. Tuesday is expected to bring a sharp drop in temperatures that may last for most of the work week. Daytime highs are expected to reach only around 10 degrees Celsius. Snow may fall in the mountain regions on Tuesday, while overnight temperatures into Wednesday could dip below freezing point. I'm Daniela Lazarova, and that's the end of the news. Czech soccer has made international headlines for all the wrong reasons after the Prague derby between Slavia and Sparta was abandoned when Slavia fans stormed the pitch and attacked Sparta players. Slavia were just moments away from lifting the league titles but will now face disciplinary action. Ian Willoughby discussed the situation with Slavia fan Jon Pulkrabek. He and his sons, aged 14 and 11, have been season ticket holders for several years.
3: What were you thinking as this scene unfolded when the Slavia fans stormed the pitch in the 97th minute, evidently only seconds before what would have been the final whistle and a great moment of celebration for the club?
4: Disbelief, anger, confusion. Exactly. It would have been, I think Nick Hornby somewhere said that the ideal match is where you come back and you're down to 10 men and everything. And we'd scored two goals to go up 3-2. We had a man sent off, rightly. And, you know, at that point, it's the dream, right? You defeat your biggest rival in an incredible match on home at home to win the title. And, yeah, the fans stole that from us, stole that from the club, the players, and from all the other fans. And that's just incredibly infuriating and disappointing.
3: And do you feel that this was something that could have been foreseen in some way, or was it totally out of the blue?
4: You know, from my vantage point, I have seats on the touchline right next to the supporter section from where the pitch invasion came. And somebody, I don't know who, opened the gates from the supporter section onto the pitch at the 90th minute. And at that point, I knew we were courting disaster. And, you know, I don't know what happened there. Some people said you could hear the speaker from the supporter section calling on people to go onto the field. I didn't hear that. But, you know, once you see crowds of people piling on to, you know, at one point they were just behind the net, you knew it was going to happen. And it was just, I don't like to use the words tragedy for sports, but in sports this was awful. It was terrible and reprehensible, and I'm very ashamed for my club.
3: How do you feel your club, Slavia, handled this whole situation? I mean, both the stewards and the officials.
4: During the event, obviously, you know, as I related before, somebody opened the gate. So that's a terrible dereliction of duty right there. Communication before the match last year when we clinched, there was all sorts of communication about not going on to the pitch. After the match, once the title was clinched, this year there was no such communication. So I think that was a major error on the part of the club. And, you know, afterwards, geez, I mean, what can you do? They immediately fired two of the players, which I agree with, and they closed the supporters section indefinitely until the people who went onto the pitch are found and banned. I also agree with that, but that's way too little, way too late, right, at that point.
3: Well, the Czech FA Disciplinary Committee are meeting on Tuesday, and it looks like the points from this game will be awarded to Sparta Prague. What punishment would you regard as appropriate for your club, Slavia Prague?
4: The Czech FA isn't particularly consistent or known for its consistency. So at this point, I'm more or less resigned to whatever fate we receive, and I'm not going to complain. Even if they take points away or close the stadium, I think we deserve it at this point. Because, you know, those are scenes that nobody wants to see anywhere. And, you know, it's incredibly disappointing for this club, and it's incredibly disappointing for Czech football in general. And so, therefore, I'm basically resigned to whatever penalty we get.
3: Were your two sons also at the game with you? And if so, what did they make of all of this?
4: They were horrified. They were incredibly, I don't want to say traumatized, but I think it's, you know, a level of disappointment that they've never experienced in their lives, thankfully. You know, they've lived quite sheltered lives, and this is maybe the greatest disappointment that they've ever experienced. And it's certainly a learning experience, and, you know, unfortunately, they had to witness that. My younger son cried. He was very upset with what the fans had done. They both blamed the fans for being idiots. I guess there's no other way to say it. But, you know, they calmed down, and basically they don't want to talk much football anymore. Their level of excitement for football has dropped in the last couple of days.
1: Jon Pulkrabek talking there to my colleague Ian Willoughby. Last winter, Nico Moro managed to walk from Trebić all the way to the Olympics in Milan. He covered more than 920 kilometers on foot in 31 days and gained many fans and supporters. Less than 3 months later, he already has a new goal, Freiburg, Switzerland.
5: Nico Moro is a 27-year-old with Czech-Italian roots who has managed to turn ordinary walking into an inspiring experience. He already has thousands of kilometers in his legs, and he keeps going. In Czechia, his passion for walking gained him a large fan base in January when Nico decided to set off on a pilgrimage from Třebíč to the Italian city of Milan, where he attended the opening of the Olympic Games. The journey, more than 920 kilometers long, took him 31 days to complete. After returning to Czechia, he auctioned his shoes for 50,000 crowns and donated the money to a boy named Damian, who suffers from cerebral palsy.
6: Pokora, bolest, a radost.
5: Humility, pain and joy. This is how Nico Moro described his journey to Italy after returning to Czechia. Nevertheless, it only took a few months before he set off on another journey. This one started on the 1st of May, and his destination is the Swiss city of Freiburg, where he hopes to arrive in time for the quarterfinals of the Ice Hockey World Championship. Although the first days of his trip involved mainly walking along asphalt roads and near highways, later stages of the pilgrimage will also take him through the Czech countryside, something the inspiring traveler is already looking forward to.
6: V Česku by to měla být Šumava. To bude krásný, nebo hory, že jo?
3: In Czechia, that should be the Šumava region. It'll be beautiful there with mountains. I'm really looking forward to Český Krumlov because it's one of the Czech cities I haven't visited yet. I'm genuinely excited. I get goosebumps just talking about it. After Telč, everything will be new to me.
5: Nico told Czech Radio. This journey also carries a charitable message and is connected to the hockey jersey Nico is wearing.
6: Ten dres teda mi věnovali hokejisté Horácké Slavie Třebíč.
3: The jersey was given to me by the players of Horácká Slavia Třebíč, and they all signed it. Once I reach my destination, I'll have it signed by all the players of the Czech national team, and then I'll auction it off for Viktorka from Třebíč, who suffers from a rare congenital condition.
6: CACNA1A.
5: The journey to Freiburg in Switzerland is about 850 kilometers long. Nico Moro aims to complete it in 28 days, covering more than 30 kilometers a day on average. Even now, however, it is already clear that this journey will be far from Nico's last.
1: Romana Grajcerová with that report. A fossil of a previously unknown arthropod species, Sumaspis labutai, has been uncovered in rubble during construction work on Prague Metro's D line. Hidden beneath the city for nearly half a billion years, the find offers new clues about how some life forms survived Earth's first mass extinction. So what did the creature actually look like? I put that question to Lukáš Leibl from the Geological Institute of the Czech Academy of Sciences.
7: So it was a tiny arthropod, an animal with jointed legs and jointed shield or exoskeleton. And this arthropod was related to trilobites, but not quite trilobites. Because trilobites, people usually know trilobites, they have very hard shield, let's say, or carapax. But this animal was similar, but was only soft-bodied. So the body of this animal was similar to, let's say, a spider. So it was quite soft. So it's quite surprising that it was preserved as a fossil, because normally when you have a fossil, you only get the remains of hard parts, such as shells, bones, and stuff.
1: I understand it's related to a species found in southern Africa. So what does that tell us about its history?
7: So it's interesting because, well, Europe or Prague and South Africa, nowadays it's almost on the opposite side of the world, right? But during the time when this animal was alive, which was in the Paleozoic, about 448, 450 million years ago, these two areas were on the margin of a huge continent called Gondwana. And this huge continent was located mainly in the southern hemisphere during the Paleozoic time. Actually, not quite far from South Pole. And so both Prague and South Africa were on the margin of this continent, but on the opposite sides. So it tells us that these animals must have inhabited areas around the margin of Gondwana.
1: What makes this discovery so important? What does it add to what we already know about early life?
7: It tells us something about how some animals were able to survive some major climatic changes, because the animal from South Africa that was discovered before was actually living at the very end of the period we called Ordovician, and it was living after first mass extinction. But this animal that was discovered here in Prague was living before the mass extinction. Therefore, we know that this group of animals persisted through these extinctions. So we know that this extinction was caused by the global cooling, by the glaciation, say an ice age, and many animals during that time, such as trilobites, some other invertebrate animals in the sea, went extinct. But not this animal. These animals were able to survive somehow, and we think it's because they were living in a very deep sea and were adapted to an environment with not enough oxygen. So they were basically really like badass animals. They were able to survive everywhere. And that's why we think they survived this mass extinction.
1: A reminder that you are with Czechia in 30 minutes, a half hour of news, current affairs and interesting stories brought to you by Radio Prague International. The biggest classical music festival in Czechia gets underway on Tuesday as the 81st edition of the Prague Spring International Music Festival opens with Bedřich Smetana's Má vlast, performed this year by the Prague Radio Symphony Orchestra. This year's lineup features leading international orchestras and soloists alongside contemporary music events under the Prague Offspring banner. I discussed the program with the festival's artistic director Josef Treštík. This year's artist in residence at Prague Spring International Music Festival is the Canadian soprano and conductor Barbara Hannigan. I know you've been hoping to bring her to the festival ever since you joined the Prague Spring team. Why did it take such a long time?
8: Well, some dreams take time to realize. In classical music in general, on that level, the planning is really years ahead. So even though this year's edition is about to start, the next year's edition program is finished, the 28th edition is half finished, and so on. So there's always time needed for the planning. But also, the biggest stars, of course, are busy, and we can offer them about three and a half weeks in May, and it doesn't always work. But in this case, once we found the dates, it was really easy. What also was quite helpful was that there is an artistic board at the Prague Spring Festival where are excellent musicians. Among them is Jakub Hruša and Miroslav Srnka, and they both knew Barbara Hannigan quite well. And she actually was in a jury of the Gustav Mahler conducting competition in Bamberg, where Jakub Hruša is the chief conductor, artistic director, and head of the jury. And he was very kind to invite me to come there for the competition and introduced me to Barbara Hannigan. And from that point on, that was really nice and easy experience to plan the residency.
1: Why did you want to bring her so much? What makes her such a special artist?
8: Well, she really is an excellent artist. I think she's almost criminally unknown in the Czech Republic in terms of performances. If I'm correct, she performed in Prague only once. And in Artist in Residence, we always look for really special artists which can bring something which the audience can't really experience during the year, because the concert season in Prague is rather rich, interesting, all the orchestras have excellent artists. So we look for someone really special who can bring variety during such a short period of time. And Barbara Hennigan is exactly that. She's a singer, she's a conductor. On both levels, she works on the highest level, I would say. And she combines these two roles. There are two concerts with Czech Philharmonic. She'll be singing and conducting at the same time, which is really special. And I don't think the Czech audience had a chance to experience something like that. So that was one reason. She also brings excellent partners with her. French pianist Bertrand Chamaillou, with whom she will perform Olivier Messiaen, also a very special work by contemporary American composer, jazz musician John Zorn, which is a very challenging piece. She will also bring Belcha Quartet, which is one of the highest ranking string quartets nowadays. And they will also perform a very special program combining Mozart, Hindemith, Anton Webern, and second string quartet by Arnold Schoenberg. There is a soprano solo in that. And I mentioned the two concerts with Czech Phil. One of them, actually last one, will end on a lighter note, where she will be singing and conducting a suite from a musical by George Gershwin, Go Crazy. And maybe the most striking concert of her residency, I think, will be her first concert with Czech Philharmonic, where she will perform opera by Francis Poulenc and Jean Cocteau, La Voix Humaine, The Human Voice, which is, under normal circumstances, it's an opera for one singer only, which is the main character. She's on a stage, there's an orchestra in the pit, and conductor, but Barbara Hennigan decided no, and she's doing all of these things. She's on the stage singing the main role, she's also conducting Czech Philharmonic, which is a big job, and there is this theatrical experience as well, because there are several cameras pointed at her, which are shooting her and live processed, screening her image above the orchestra, so it will be also a theatrical experience. So she'll be singing, conducting, and also acting at the same time.
1: The festival opens, as we said, on Tuesday, traditionally with Smetana's Má vlast, performed this year by Prague Radio Symphony Orchestra. But the celebrations actually start earlier that day with an open-air concert in Rígrovi Sady, not far from Czech Radio building. What will audiences be able to hear there?
8: So we, for a long time, the Prague Spring Festival did the live broadcast of the opening concerts in a park. It used to be in Kampa, but now we decided to go to Rígrovi Sady and prepare a special program which leads to the live broadcast of the opening concert. So we start at 3 o'clock with a program for children and their families called Vlnohraní, which is actually in collaboration with the Czech Radio. Then we have a great percussion show also for children, which I suppose will be big fun. And then we have a really great concert, which is the concert of a chamber orchestra of the Czech Philharmonic and a young and excellent violinist, Jan Novák, who is a laureate of the Prague Spring Festival. There is a competition, so he won the second prize recently, and he'll be playing with the orchestra quite, I believe, appropriately, Spring by Antonio Vivaldi from his Four Seasons, and the orchestra will also play Dvořák's Serenade. There will be also a competition. It's very popular Czech competition run by Czech TV forever. I grew up with it, called AZ Quiz, which everybody knows. And there is a version of this doing live at the festival, so we'll have that with a musical theme. There will be some, I believe, classical music celebrities among the contestants, such as Adam Plachetka, a great bass baritone. There will be Robert Jindra, a music director of the opera of the National Theatre, and so on. And then there will be the live broadcast on video of the opening concert.
1: And looking beyond the opening concert and the concerts featuring Barbara Hennigan that you have already mentioned, what would you say are some of the other big highlights of this year's program?
8: It will certainly be two concerts of the Symphony Orchestra of Bayerischer Rundfunk with their chief conductor, Sir Simon Rattle. One of them, the soloist, is mezzo-soprano Magdalena Kožená. She will sing a Czech premiere of a big and very successful and important piece by Czech composer Ondřej Adámek. It's called Where Are You? Other highlights certainly would be for example, concert of the Rotterdam Philharmonic with excellent conductor Lahav Shani. I'm looking forward to a recital of Eric Liu, who's American pianist, who's the most recent competition winner of Frédéric Chopin International Competition in Warsaw. He won that last year, and we really wanted to bring him to the festival as soon as possible. Among others, there will be Ensemble Modern, which is one of the top ensembles specialized in contemporary music with conductor Ilan Volkov, and they will do 5 premieres of pieces recommissioned by Czech and Slovak composers, but also with them will come Korean composer Eun-Suk Chin, and she will assume the role of the composer in residence. There are so many concerts, which it's always hard for me to pick you.
1: talking about this Korean composer, Eun-Suk Chin, she is part of the Prague Offspring, which is a showcase dedicated to contemporary music. So I wanted to briefly ask about that as well. What are some of the highlights of this year's Offspring program? Mm-hmm.
8: Yeah, Prague Offspring is a program, 2-day format we devised, which takes place always on Friday and Saturday. It's now the 5th edition of that. The first 3 years, the ensemble in residence was Klangforum Wien, which is excellent Austrian ensemble. And this year, it's the second time with Ensemble Modern. And the idea behind this is to bring the best possible musicians to play contemporary music. And, I mean, at the same time, to bring the highest possible level concerts and wonderful composers to Prague, such as Eun-Suk Chin, this year, but also to connect the Czech contemporary music scene with the international one. So, as I mentioned, we commissioned 5 pieces, which will be premiered. Some of them are really long ones. For example, Michal Nejtek wrote a piece which lasts 30 minutes. But there are also workshops for students. There is a collaboration we have with the HAMU, the Academy of Performing Arts in Prague, and actually Janáček Academy also in Brno. It's a workshop for students of composition. 3 of them were selected and wrote a short piece, and it will be rehearsed during a sort of a public rehearsal by the ensemble and conductor, and at the same time the musicians and conductor will be giving feedback to the composer. So it's sort of a masterclass from the musicians to the composers. And there will be also a classical masterclass where the members of the ensemble will be teaching students playing contemporary music. But that's not all. There will be also public interviews, like a pre-concert talk with Eun-Suk Chin, and so on.
1: And all that will be taking place at Prague Center for Contemporary Art, DOCS.
8: Yes, exactly, in Holešovice. Mm.
1: For listeners thinking of coming along to Prague Spring, are there still any tickets left?
8: Some of the concerts are, well, sadly, but happily for us, sold out, but there are still some tickets for some of the concerts. So please do check our website. Some of the tickets might appear again, so there's always hope.
1: And for those who can't make it, there is the live broadcast of the opening concert, perhaps that's not all.
8: That's not all. The live concert is broadcasted by the Czech television as well as the Czech radio Vltava, but there are several more concerts broadcasted by the Czech radio, most of them live, some of them recorded and will be broadcasted later.
1: And if I'm not mistaken, the broadcasts will also take place at Czech centers all around
8: exactly.
1: the world.
8: Yes, we have a new collaboration with Czech centers, and this will help to facilitate the concerts to listeners worldwide, from Tokyo to Vienna to New York. So we are very much looking forward to that.
1: Okay, thank you very much for coming and talking about Prague Spring.
8: Thank you for having me.
1: And that brings us to the end of today's program.

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On this edition, recorded May 7th, Antigua, Australia, Belgium, Brazil, Burkina Faso, Canada, China, Cuba, France, Indonesia, Iran, Kuwait, Malaysia, Mali, Mexico, Myanmar, Russia, Spain, UK, USA, Vanuatu, and the Propagation Outlook. Standard disclaimer. Antigua, we have news about the Caribbean Radio Lighthouse on 1160 kHz, which has been waiting to install a new transmitter. This info via Ron Howard. There is a report from CRL and Tecto Proclaim FB pages via David Headland on the 27th of April. It said that the new Nautel 10 kilowatt AM transmitter had finally arrived. They were already preparing to install it, and it was supposed to go into effect on the 14th of May. So once it's running, there may be better and more reliable reception on 1160 from Antigua. Ron Howard was hearing it via remote, May 6th at 04:28. Australia, we finally have explicit info about the two ABC Perth frequencies, which have closed down medium wave and moved to FM. As of the 20th of April, according to Chris Martin, mediumwave.info, the call signs apply to more than one frequencies, but the ones which closed are 6WF on 720 and 6RN on 810. It seems there are several other ABC relays around the state with the same call sign on different medium wave frequencies. That's via the British DX Club and New Zealand DX Times from Robert Copeland. Belgium and non from the RTBF website via Mike Terry. The Belgian radio industry is calling on the European authorities to make FM and DAB Plus radio receivers mandatory in all new vehicles registered in the European Union. Faced with the emergence of new generation vehicles without radio systems, the organizations fear that universal, free, and non-discriminatory access to info will no longer be guaranteed. By removing the FM DAB Plus receiver, manufacturers are threatening to turn free and direct access into a closed environment, monetized by the tech giants, the Belgian radio stations warn, while 95% of in-car audio listening is devoted to radio, according to the latest survey by CIM. GRX in Brazil reminds us that one of the stations often reported on the 49-meter band is unofficial. That is on 6150 Rádio Saturno, heard May 7th at 03:40. It's in Belo Horizonte, Minas Gerais. Richard Langley in New Brunswick was surprised to get a notice that he had a registered letter from Brazil he had to go to Canada Post to pick up. It turned out to be a genuine QSL card from Rádio Nacional, Amazônia. They had already verified him by eQSL, and he wasn't expecting a hardcover one as well, but very pleased. He had reported their inaugural foreign language service on the 1st of April last year. Furthermore, the envelope was festooned with stamps. You certainly don't get that with eQSLs. Among the news, Association for International Broadcasting has noticed for their May newsletter, France International Channel TV5 Monde has been suspended from broadcasting in Burkina Faso. The High Council for Communication, the media regulator, announced on the 5th of May, that was 2 days after World Press Freedom Day, that the ban was because of what it said were shortcomings in the channel's coverage of security measures in neighboring Mali. Burkina Faso has a history of banning international broadcasters, such as DW, Voice of America being suspended, newspapers and news agencies. MBF has also suspended over 200 civic associations in a further restriction of civil rights. Ouagadougou. Canada Harold Seller says, I'm very sad to announce the passing of Edward Kusilik, a DX for many of us would have known personally, or at least by name and reputation. I spoke to him a few days before his passing when he informed me of his advanced cancer. Rest in peace, my old and good friend, says Harold. The dates for Ed Kusilik of Killam, Alberta were May 3, 1949 to April 30, 2026. Other tributes followed, such as this from Bruce Churchill in California.
and will be missed by all of us who followed his DXing exploits over many years. I enjoyed chasing QSLs for Radio Pico and Radio DX on Norfolk Island with Ed over the past couple of years. Fair winds and following seas to an honored member of the old guard of longtime DXers. Walt Sovenev says Ed was indeed one who really loved our hobby. Few people exuded enthusiasm as much as he did. In Gilles Letourneau's World of Utilities column for May's CIDX Messenger, John Hunnock in Ontario reports, 362 kHz CW, April 13th at 0526, YZS at Coral Harbor, Nunavut, a non-directional beacon that was weak but one of the few remaining aeronautical beacons in Canada since NAV Canada decided to shut them down. I, in Oklahoma, have never heard any further north than the southern tier of provinces, but one which is still being heard, even with the noisy summer conditions, is on 346 YXL at Sioux Lookout, Ontario. Heard May 7th at 0637. Of course, the Canadian ones are distinguished by running a dash between the call signs being repeated. Also much better in winter than summer are the marine weather transmissions on the 2 MHz band. But on May 4th at 0435, I was pleased to be hearing two of them from Quebec, VQB22 at Natashquan on 2598 kHz, and VCN at Escomin, which is being relayed by 2598, but it's on 2749. At this time, they were both in French, the final marine weather broadcasts of the night before taking a pause for about 3 hours. China via Akiyoshi Teraoka in Japan. According to the blog of Hiroshi, Japanese DXer, it appears that CNR transmissions from Qijiazhuang have gone off the air. Many of their listed frequencies have not been heard lately, and quite a number of them have been registered with 500 kilowatts from the 6 to 15 megahertz bands, as Wolfgang Büschel points out, but note this. In recent years, the RTC technical organization has carried out a general overhaul of various transmission centers between April and August, such as in Urumqi, Kashgar, Lhasa Baiding, Kunming Anning, and Dongfang Hainan Island. So it may also be the case with this site. We'll see if they come back. Mano Riddle says, as Wolfe suggests, this might be just a routine annual maintenance, nothing like a complete closure. And in fact, at least one frequency listed as SZG was still being heard on May 3rd, 11935, for CI Russian at 1100, according to Wolfgang Büschel, and also heard by Joe Hanlon in New Jersey. Or rather, Joe was hearing it an hour earlier after 10 UT. Ron Hart in California notes that a couple of long-standing frequencies of Sound of Hope have disappeared, although jamming continues on at least one of them, 6230 and 6280, as of May 2nd at 1050 UT. Radio Vanacua continues to be quite unreliable, but some recent observations. May 5th around 2210, I cannot hear it on any known frequency. However, May 6th, 24 hours later, there was a dead air at least on 15140 and 11880. Next step, perhaps modulation? In fact, UT May 7th, Tony Pavick in BC says, RHC is up at midnight UT in English on both 9710 and 11760. Furthermore, he says RHC started English around 0230 UT April 6th and 7th on 9710. Although it's not direct from Florida but relayed from France on 9490, the clandestine Radio Republica for Cuba was heard with a very good signal UT Monday, May 4th at 0238, and it was with religious rather than political stuff. At least, they had a program called 10 Minutos con Jesús. I assume that was referring to Christ rather than any Spanish-speaking guy who could be named Jesus. France, from the RFI website, May 5th, in translation via Mike Cooper. France's public broadcasting sector facing major crisis, according to a parliamentary report. A financial and administrative crisis, and has lost touch with the expectations of the French people, they say. The inquiry was launched at the request of the UDR, a small party of Eric Cloutier
an ally of the far-right National Rally. They write that the public broadcasting system is ill-suited to the challenges of our time and calls for a total or partial overhaul of major institutions, beginning with France Télévisions and Radio France. But, of course, that also includes Radio France International. For the president of France Télévisions, Delphine Ernotte-Cancy, it is a biased report built on insinuations, approximations, and falsehoods. John Filiozzi comments, blah, blah, blah, sounds like the familiar pseudo-justification for restricting or withdrawing funding. More ideological hogwash than practical argument. Public service media seem to be under conservative attack everywhere. They know the cost of everything and the value of nothing. Mike Cooper reports Afro Club Deluxe, hosted by DJ Facemaker, or Hervé Mandina, has replaced Couleur Tropicale on RFI's weekday schedule from 2010 to 21 UT. Management had been questioning the performance of Couleur Tropicale for some time, with audiences no longer meeting expectations. John Filiozzi also comments about this. I've been a long-time listener to the program, although I don't speak French. Lately there's been much less music and more interviews, obviously, somewhat lost on me, and a lot of preemptions for football matches. I'll have to sample the new program and hope it's not dominated by current pop music. What I liked about Couleur Tropicale and Musique du Monde on weekends was that they were Afro-Caribbean-centered. Ron Howard in California updates us on his Indonesian monitoring. RRI Nabiri on 7289.9. May 2nd at 0813 to 0908 heard at the beach. It was still going at 1002 UT, mixed with CNR1 interference from China, and started a Christian program at 1031, still going then. On Sunday, May 3rd, 7289.9 was also heard at 0845 to 915, including as Islamic segment after 0851. Still on at 1031, and on Sunday, there was a distinctive start of their Christian programming, sounded like preaching. Still with interference from China, however, getting worse after 1100. Still on the air at 1105. Ron says Nabiri is a coastal town in central Papua, Indonesia. About 85% of the population are Christians. On May 6th, still extended broadcasting of that station, still going past 1120 when he tuned out. He checked again, and they were still going when he tuned out again at 1245. Never heard them broadcasting that long before. And now about Radio Forda, the U.S.-backed service to Iran. According to the WRTH app on 22 April via the British TX Club communication, here's the full schedule. Midnight to 14 UT on 9360 from Kuwait. 24 hours on 5860 and 7460 from Kuwait. 0730 to 930, 15770 from WRMI. 14 to 24, 9360 Philippines. 1430 to 17, 12070 from UAE. 1430 to 21, 7470 varying to 7570 via Uzbekistan. 15 to 17, 1395 medium wave from Armenia. 17 to 21, 12070 from Wolverton, UK. 1730 to 2330, 1296 from Tajikistan. Wolfgang Bischel was monitoring many of these on May 1st, and some of them had bubble jamming from Iran, but they were offset frequencies like 5860.044 or .050, 7466.171 or .177. Ron Howard believes he was hearing that widely variable frequency on 7520, 1530 UT, May 4th via remote in Ethiopia, via kilohertz, megahertz, and gigantic hertz. World of Radio 2346, a non-commercial service, as is our website, worldofradio.com. Many thanks this week to Christopher Campbell in Columbus, Ohio, who sent another generous contribution via PayPal in odd amounts representing some of his favorite shortwave frequencies to WORADIO@yahoo.com. He says, I can't exactly put a price on what you provide, but it's worth a whole lot of money.
One may also contribute via money order or check on a U.S. bank to Glenn Hauser, P.O. Box 1684, ENID OK 73702. Here on Non, there's more about broadcasts into that country. As reported last week, Radio for Peace International, based in France, has two new broadcasts via Uzbekistan at 0830 to 930 and 1930 to 2030 UT on 9770. However, on April 30th, Wolfgang Gustloff found the 1930 transmission considerably off frequency, 9769.906. And then Jean-Michel Aubier in France reported that they were changing frequency for the morning broadcast 0830 as of May 3rd to 15500. And Wolfgang Bischel says there was no jamming on either, but Alan Holder on the Isle of Wight, UK, says around 0915 May 4th, there was 10 kHz wideband noise signal centered on 15505. Maybe an attempt by Iran to jam RFPI, or it could have been utility traffic. It went off the air at 0928. That would be a change from the usual bubble jamming from Iran. He says, I've observed only four of the bubble type on the air at any one time. The Iranians have also previously used a jammer consisting of a carrier with 1 kHz tone, but not heard that one lately. Later, Alan confirms that the noise was in fact a DRM test from TDF in France on 15505 from 9 to 9:30 and not jamming. But RFPI should change to a clear channel. In the British DX Club communication, Dave Kenny reports about Radio Kuwait's sole remaining shortwave frequency 7250, or 150 Hz below that, used to carry their Persian service at 08 to 10 UT, has been carrying Superstation 99.7 RKFM in English, sometimes with announcements in Arabic or other languages such as Hindi, heard several times during April, using the remote in Qatar, such as 21 April at 0845, with government announcements in English and Arabic music. The change may well be connected with the ongoing Iran conflict. On May 2nd, Ron Howard was hearing the two Malaysian shortwave frequencies, 11885 RTM Sabah VFM at 0728, and 15295 RTM National FM at 0748. But checked May 4th at 0225, both of them were silent, not heard into any Asian remotes. They quickly replied to him that they were having transmission problems to be repaired as soon as possible. And Zaharis Dangas in Greece was hearing 15295 again, May 5th at 7:49, but not yet 11885. But by May 7th, he was hearing both of them again at 0746, but with interference from a CNR jammer against Sound of Hope on 15300. Manuel Mendez in Spain reports that the token English broadcast from Radio Mali, 5995, was again heard on the air Saturday, May 2nd at 18:50. It's for 10 or 15 minutes. From the ORTM website, Roger in Germany forwards much more news about the fighting around the shortwave transmitter site. Mexico, Rick Barton in Arizona was hearing on 1470, IDs for XEHC Radio Bahia in Baja California. But on that frequency, it's actually XERCN in Tijuana. This was April 25th at 21:30. That would be Eastern Daylight Time, 01:30 UT. April 26th, Greg Hardison explains, for some perverse region, XERCN has now for a couple of years been playing old tapes of XEHC broadcasts, complete with antique station IDs. XEHC was for many years on 1590 from Ensenada, and receivable from the L.A. area, if not too close to KDAY 1580. I couldn't tell you what year XEHC went adios. It may have been even before Y2K, but it's definitely been gone for a long while. I guess never to return except its ghost that haunts 1470 from TJ. Myanmar Non. Mike Hooper forwards a long story from philstar.com, philstar, May 5th, USAID collapse amplifies smear against Asia's rights groups. It's about how the Trump administration's cutting of USAID money had not only cut off some plans for additional clandestine broadcasts into Myanmar, but those already existing are losing their funding.
Russianon, John Irwin in Manitoba was surprised to hear a Voice of Russia program via WRMI 17790, May 2nd at 21:53, and it is in the Russian language. However, Arthur Posner says it can't be a live broadcast. Voice of Russia was shut down in 2014. Alan Rowe explains, VOR here is a 30-minute program relayed by WRMI, featuring big band music and other music programming. No connection with the former Russian state broadcasts of the Voice of Russia, which became Sputnik Radio in 2014. Alex Mialikoff in Denmark explains further about such a misleading name. WRMI started airing it in May 2023 at 4 to 4:30 Sundays and 21:30 to 22 on Saturdays on 15770, but the latter one now, also on 17790. Also occasionally broadcast via Armenia and Uzbekistan. The host is Russian radio enthusiast Andrei Molokov, known for running community and VK's social network. This nostalgic program features old Soviet music and sometimes episodes about history of high-power broadcasting from the USSR and Russia. Spain, REE, succeeded in broadcasting nothing but dead air for a full week, 7 days in a row on the South American frequency 17715, from April 28th to May 4th, finally modulating again on May 5th. UK, from The Guardian to May, via Mike Terry. BBC's news operation is to cut costs by a steeper-than-expected 15%. Staff told to expect heavy redundancies. The division, home to about a quarter of all BBC staff, is being saddled with one of the highest cost-cutting targets as the corporation attempts to cut as many as 2,000 jobs in the biggest downsizing of the public service broadcaster in a sesquidecade. Last month, staff were informed that on average across BBC, about 10% of the corporation's 21,500 employees would be affected as part of a 600 megapound cost-cutting plan. But it was not clear at the time that news operations would see even deeper cuts. This comes as Matt Britton, the former top Google executive, takes over as the corporation's new director general from 18 May. Apparently from a Japanese source via Roger in Germany, the VOA Chinese service moved its broadcast time up by 1 hour starting May 4th. No jamming for the first 2 days, but on the 6th, CNR1 jamming began at 2100, the start of the broadcast. Even so, the signal on 11590, believed to be from Kuwait, remained strong at the start of the broadcast. That is daily at 21 to 22 UT. Of course, we must note the passing of Ted Turner, founder of CNN. His passing, of course, has been widely covered on the mainstream media. Not so much, however, about Kevin Close, K-L-O-S-E, who died on April 15th. There's a long story about him from NPR. He was a visionary leader of NPR, leading the network to new heights. Died at the age of 85, NPR received a multi-million dollar gift from the late Joan Kroc that enabled the network to weather financial crises, thanks to Kevin Close. He also served as president of Radio Free Europe Radio Liberty, broadcasting to audiences in Russia and 27 countries. And he came back a few years later for another stretch at the government-funded network. I've noticed one schedule change for World of Radio on WRMI, UT Tuesday at 03:30 on 5850 instead of 7780. Not sure if that's a permanent change. Someone heard a broadcast on 9330, not very strong, and wondered if WBCQ was back. I said maybe, but a pirate has also been reported on 9330 recently. As Richard Cuff points out, in HF Underground, it was WDLG back on the 27th of February. Speculation continues about what's happened to World's Last Chance. Kai Ludwig says, Galal Dos, the billionaire from Egypt in cosmetics industry, was back in 2019 described as being 83 years old. So I have an obvious idea of what may have happened. Bill Telford replies, there's no reason to believe that Mr. Doss has passed away yet. There would be a blurb somewhere. World's Last Chance is still cranking out podcasts, generating web content, adding political stuff about Gaza and Lebanon. As of May 4th and many other occasions,
It seems to me that almost every WWCR frequency is putting out a high-pitched squeal, whether it's modulated or not. I checked 4840, 5935, 13845, and 7490 at least. I guess they need better audio filtering. MediaWave News reports that 1680, WPRR in Ada, Michigan, has requested special temporary authority to remain silent for 180 days due to financial issues. The station and its FM translator on W273DD were taken off the air 22nd April by the owner's Goodrich Radio. The Desk.net reports April 30th. Five additional states have joined a federal lawsuit originally filed last month that seeks to block Nexstar Media Group's 6.2 gigadollar acquisition of Pure Broadcaster Tegna on antitrust grounds. The new states, Kansas, Indiana, Massachusetts, Pennsylvania, and Vermont, joined California and six others, plus Virginia, in seeking a permanent order that prevents Nexstar from moving forward with its acquisition of 60 local TV stations owned by Tegna. Mike Cooper forwards an opinion piece by Harold Branham in the West Virginia Gazette. Media companies are under attack from the Trump administration and its supporters, especially plutocrat billionaires. The Trump administration denies funding to public broadcasting and VOA, while plutocrat billionaires buy up commercial news media. Especially alarming is Paramount's recent purchase of Warner Brothers Discovery. This will give Paramount control over CNN, which will become the property of multibillionaire majority Paramount owner Larry Ellison and his son David. CNN would go the way of CBS News, already owned by Paramount. Even if it takes months or years for various governments to approve the massive business transaction, the looming prospect will create a chilling effect and likely shakeup of CNN staff. The change in ownership of CNN is a dark day for democracy here and around the world. The Hollywood Reporter, via Mike Terry, the station formerly known as The Oasis, on 97.7, is now officially WKRP in Cincinnati. They got the call letters from a low-power station in North Carolina, which made them available for auction. Missing a bit, the latest frequency change for Radio Vanuatu is 5040. Ron Howard heard it via New Zealand remote at 0615 May 4th, when I get a barely audible carrier. That's, of course, much worse for us than 7260 or 9960. The propagation outlook from SWPC issued May 4th. Geomagnetic field expected to reach G1 minor storm levels May 15th to 17th. Active levels on May 8th, 18th, 23rd, and 27th. ANK indices peaking at 25 and 5 on May 15th. Quietest states under 10 and 3, May 10th to 14th, 19th to 21st, 24th to 26th, 29th and 30th. Polar flux descending from 135 May 8th to 115 May 14th, back up to 135 by May 27th. Much more info, consult our website, worldofradio.com. 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

Good day, this is Just Joe. Hope your day is unfolding amazingly. How many bones are in the human body, do you think? Adults have between 206 and 213. I wonder what that various seven bones go between. You have more, I have less, you have more. What is the heaviest internal organ in the human body? The liver. And how many skin cells does a person shed every minute? Are we afraid to lose these? There's 30,000 skin cells every minute. No, 30,000 skin cells. Yeah, that's what it says, every minute. Okay. How many taste buds are on the human tongue? On average, from 2,000 to 10,000 taste buds. It's quite a range. And about how long is the human large intestine? Get this one, 5 feet long. Amazing, 5 feet long. What about the gallbladder? What does that secrete? We know that, right? Bile. And how many chambers in the human heart? Come on, six? No, try again. Four, that's right. Four chambers in the human heart. And the first vaccine was developed for smallpox. Most of us in the world have gotten that vaccine. And how many bones and vertebrae in the human spine? 33. And last, we won't bore you with any more. Well, that's not a bore, but what can I say? Where in the human body are the most sweat glands? If you thought in your face or your neck, your back, your chest, it's no. It's on the palms of the hands and the soles of the feet. Some people say people can sweat up to a pint or more of water through the feet. You don't even know that, but that's what they say.

This is just Joe with words. But just what are those words, and are they important? Well, the consent is that they are. In wisdom gathered over time, I have found that every experience is a form of exploration. Ansel Adams, famous photographer, West Coast. There is hopeful symbolism in the fact that flags do not wave in a vacuum. We didn't see that with the Artemis people going up there, but they didn't land on the moon. But if they had, it would just say limp. There's no wind. Maybe it might even float, but I don't think so. When you run into something interesting, drop everything else and study it. By B.F. Skinner. And he wants to add, properly used, positive reinforcement is extremely powerful. Bertrand Russell, a great mind, much that passes as idealism is disguised hatred or disguised love of power. Freedom of opinion can only exist when the government thinks itself secure. I hope our government is secure. You can't hold a man down without staying down with him. Booker T. Washington. The future is something which everyone reaches at the rate of 60 minutes an hour. Whatever he does, whoever she is. By C.S. Lewis. Carl Sagan. You remember Carl Sagan? Yep, taught at Cornell University. For small creatures such as we, the vastness is bearable only through love. He has some other things I'd like to read from you. He said, the universe seems neither benign or hostile, merely indifferent. And this from Carl Sagan. Extinction is the rule. Survival is the exception. And then, to end this little group, in the end, everything is a gag. By Charlie Chaplin. He'd like us to also think about this. Why should poetry have to make sense?

From time to time, I like to read pieces with a little more words, and this is one of them. After 96 years, archaeologists finally found the missing part of a legendary statue. Some 96 years ago, German archaeologist Gunther Roeder unearthed the lower half of what would have been a massive 23-foot-tall statue of Ramesses II, one of the most celebrated pharaohs throughout all of 31 dynasties of ancient Egyptian history. Roeder found the statue 150 miles south of Cairo in the Minya Governorate, right, near the modern-day city of El Ashmeen. In ancient times, this area along the Nile was known as Kimunu. It served as the provincial capital of the Old Kingdom of Egypt, 2649 to 2130 BCE, and later called Hermopolis Magna, when Romans ruled the Mediterranean. In March of 2024, Egyptian archaeologists, in partnership with the U.S. experts, announced that after 96 years, they had finally found the missing upper half of the Roeder statue. Speaking with the Roeders, the experts from the Egyptian Ministry of Tourism and Antiquities reported that the upper half stretched some 12.5 feet tall and depicted Ramesses II wearing a headdress topped with a royal cobra. They said that we knew it might be there, but we were not specifically looking for it. Arnhein said in a press release, it was plausible that the rest of the statue might be there, but it was a total surprise. Thankfully, the hunch proved correct, and the Egyptian co-leader, Abbasim Gihad, has already submitted a proposal to reunite the two pieces together at long last. Roeder's lower half still remains in the site in El Ashmeen. Tarkana Amrain expects it to be approved. What can you say? Archaeologists, they're archaeologists. Archaeologists that work, wherever they are, hard work.

That which you decide with the conscious mind and the commit to the action of the law and quiet trust and perfect confidence is that in which will come to pass for you. Ernest Holmes, from the Basic Ideas of Science of Mind. You may not be what you think you are, but what you think you are is what you are. All things and all circumstances must first be created on the mental plane. That's interesting. Thought makes form. Thought makes things. U.S. Anderson. He said the last one too. And he said this: we must not allow our thinking to be governed by conditions that surround us. And he wants to end with a longer piece. We attract into our lives the physical manifestations of thoughts we think. And in order to attract good instead of evil, we must learn to control our thinking, to think positively instead of negatively. You must be able to choose good thoughts. He said that in 1954 in his book, Three Magic Words.

Look forward to the summer. Look forward to the spring. Look summer. Look forward to the fall and winter. Depending on where you are, those could be interesting looks. For some of us, it's a little harder. It's no measure of health to be well adjusted to a profoundly sick society. Krishnamurti. When wealth is lost, nothing is lost. When health is lost, something is lost. When character is lost, all is lost. From Billy Graham. There's nothing more important than our good health. That's our principal capital asset. Arlen Specter. This from Robert Rich. A healthy outside starts from the inside. And Naomi Judd. Your body hears everything your mind says. Sleep is that golden chain that ties health and our bodies together. Thomas Dekker, with two K's. And Thomas Carlyle says, he who has health has hope, and he who has hope has everything.

0: I know a man who gave up smoking, drinking, sex, and rich food. He was healthy right up to the day he killed himself. Oh, Johnny Carson says that. So is that supposed to be funny? I don't know. Health is not valued till sickness comes. Thomas Fuller. My personal goals are to be happy, healthy, and to be surrounded by loved ones. Kiana Tom. The art of healing comes from nature, not from the physician. Therefore, the physician must start from nature with an open mind. Paracelsus. From a long time ago, right? A healthy attitude is contagious, but we don't wait to catch it from others. Be a carrier. Tom Stoppard. This is a short one from Ralph Waldo Emerson. The first wealth is health. And Mahatma Gandhi wants us to know, it is health that is real wealth and not pieces of gold and silver. Everybody needs beauty as well as bread, places to play in, pray in, where nature may heal and give strength to body and soul. John Muir. And Mary Lou Henner, famous actress. Being in control of your life and having realistic expectations about your day-to-day challenges are the keys to stress management, which is perhaps the most important ingredient to living a happy, healthy, and rewarding life.
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4: So here he is, reinforcing that message that he had given to them. You're not to occupy, you're not to look for places of honor and prestige and power and authority over other people. Your relationship with other people is to be defined by serving them. Now, does that mean you're just nobody and worthless and they're supposed to be your boss? No, it means that my main interest, my reason for who I am and what God has gifted me with is not so I can be something. It's so that I have the power to do something that is focused on you and your welfare. Does that not apply to every single follower of Jesus? Are you a son of the king or are you a servant? Both. But the character of what that God is looking for, the functional character of God's children, is that we are here to serve one another. Think about Paul and his identity. He writes about that in Philippians chapter 1. I'm not going to turn over there. You're familiar with it. But Paul shows the purpose of his life as, for to me, to live is Christ and to die is gain. So there's your ultimate win-win. We've talked about that many times. But then he goes on and talks about how, boy, if it was up to me, I'd go right now. That's the best option I've got. I mean, oh, wow, if I could just go there, I'd be done with all of this. But he says, that's not what is most important to me. What was most important to Paul? What was most important to Paul? It was to stay and serve the people to whom he had been sent. It's necessary for me to stay here for your sake. If Paul were going to just think selfishly, say, oh God, take me home. I'm done with all these crazy people. I'm supposed to be serving them and they're a problem. They're a pain half the time. But here he is, serving and laying down his life, going through all that he went through. He didn't do that so he could be the Apostle Paul. Wow. He went through that so he could serve the king. But serving and being the slave of the king means being your servant in the sense that I'm living for your benefit. That whatever God's given me is not for me, it's for you. Why did the Father anoint Jesus? In fact, you see the very character of God himself. How did Jesus do what he did? We've said this many times. The Father, dwelling in him, was doing his work. Well, that's kind of a picture of what the Lord is seeking from us. The Lord Jesus, who dwells in us by the Spirit, is doing his work. Well, what is his work? To lift us up and make us somebody? Or to say, I am empowering you to share my life with other people so that they can enjoy an eternal benefit. Okay? Just think about the simplicity of this lesson. So anyway, comes to Peter, good old Peter, just reacts with all kinds of human zeal and human understanding, and he came to Simon Peter, this is verse 6 back in John 13 rather, who said to him, Lord, are you going to wash my feet? Peter just had this sense, look, I know who you are. You're the Lord. This isn't right that you should get down and wash my feet. So Jesus replied, you do not realize now what I am doing, but later you will understand. No! I'll tell you, Peter just was full of human zeal, wasn't he? Imagine saying no to the Lord. You're wrong. No, said Peter, you shall never wash my feet.

Wash you, you have no part with me. Whoa. Okay. Wash every part of me, Lord. I sure want to be part of you. But what is happening here is the character of the body of Christ, of God's people, is meant to be one where we're servants one to another. There's such a connection that we literally are connected. You won't have any part with me if I don't. God has not called us to be laws unto ourselves, walking with Jesus on the proverbial Jericho road. It has to be personal, but it's not separate and independent either. The reality is every single one of us needs what he's talking about right here. And we think about the humbling being, well, I'm your servant and my life, the purpose of my life is to serve and to help you and to make you stronger and better. But how about being in the position of where I need that? I have to also take the place where I got needs in my own life. And you're the one who has the ability to do that, and I've got to humble myself to allow you to do that, because there was a humbling here. Oh, what a change of a way of thinking that Jesus was introducing here. It's just incredible. And I know we've heard a lot of this in the past. A lot of times the emphasis, well, let me say this first. The picture of the feet, well, all right, let me go on to what he says in his answer. When Peter says, not just my feet, but my hands and my head as well, Jesus answered, those who have had a bath need only to wash their feet. Their whole body is clean, and you were clean, though not every one of you. And, of course, that's where he was referring to Judas. I'm so thankful that when we come to Christ, there is a cleansing that takes place not because of anything except the blood that Jesus shed on that cross. And we become the righteousness of God in him. That's our status. That's our standing. It's secured by one thing, and that's what Jesus did on the cross. Thank God. But here we are living in the world. And we do get dirty. There's a work that has to begin to change us from living out what we were, born into Adam's family, to what we are becoming, having been born into God's family. Now, what part of our body is kind of in touch with the earth

Folks, the reality is, living in this world, we get our feet dirty. The world affects us in practical ways. It's not that it changes our relationship to God, but it does dirty us in the ways which we need help. Now, a lot of times in the past, one aspect of this has been emphasized, mainly, okay, you did something wrong, and it's my responsibility to go to you and take care of that. And there, yes, that absolutely is part of the picture, because Scripture plainly says if there's somebody that is walking in harmony with the Spirit, spiritual, walking in harmony with the Spirit, and your brother is overtaken in a fault, you need to go to them, how? In a spirit of meekness. Why? Considering yourself. It's never, what's the matter with you? I'm talking down to you. It's, brother, you need your feet washed. And I'm willing to do that. And I'm coming to you in a spirit not of what's the matter with you, but I'm one of humility. I'm willing to speak the truth, but I'm willing to speak it in love. And I care enough about you to just not let you go and not let the devil take advantage of this, because I'm seeing some dirt in your feet here. But Lord, it covers so much more ground than just that, doesn't it? How many of us are just simply discouraged? Do we just go on about our business and don't pay any attention that somebody is discouraged? Are we called to encourage one another? To admonish one another when that's needed? It's all about relationship. It's all about the connection that God wants to make in our lives and what is our place in that. Oh, God, help me to realize and to have that mentality. You know, we sing the song, "Make Me a Servant." Do we really mean that, or is that just some nice thing where we know we're supposed to say it? We need a lot of help, don't we? But the Lord's helping us. That's what this is. He's teaching us. And maybe some of us right now need to say, wait a minute, my feet have kind of gotten a little bit dirty here. I need them washed. And maybe even this is a little bit of, okay, Lord, wash off some of the dirt so I can go on. We need the willingness to devote our lives to helping one another in relationship to what life is really about, the kingdom of God. But also to receive that and realize we're not up here and everybody else is down there. We're all walking together with the same kinds of needs. May not be the exact same circumstance, but the same needs. We need to learn how to walk together in love. And that's how God has arranged it. Okay? And, well, I mentioned the part about the bath. The bath is coming to Christ. But the washing is what I need on a day-to-day basis, all right? Then he goes, then he says this, when he had finished washing their feet, he put on his clothes and returned to his place. Do you understand what I have done for you, he asked them. Well, obviously, I don't think they did, but they would. You call me teacher and Lord, and rightly so, for that is what I am. Now that I, your Lord and teacher, have washed your feet, you also should wash one another's feet. I have set you an example that you should do as I have done for you. Very truly I tell you, no servant is greater than his master, nor is a messenger greater than the one who sent him. Well, I'll tell you, if the Lord anoints us to do anything, you have a servant anointing us? Seriously? Who do we think we are sometimes? Oh, God. Let's just live out the truth. Honor the one that we say we're serving. And I believe in the measure we are. But we can grow, can't we? Thank the Lord. Nor is a messenger greater than the one who sent him. Now that you know these things, you will be blessed if you do them. Once again, it's not just enough to know the truth. It's a matter of walking it out. Then you have the business about Judas and his plot. It comes to pass. Jesus hands him the bread and so this is the one who's going to betray me. And Judas leaves. Okay?

0: The disciples still don't know what's going on about that. All right, so then he goes down to, you also have the prediction about, well, I want to get to this because he talks about Peter's denial and all of that.
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Standard disclaimer. Antigua, we have news about the Caribbean Radio Lighthouse on 1160 kHz, which has been waiting to install a new transmitter. This info via Ron Howard. There is a report from CRL and Tecto Proclaim FB pages via David Headland on the 27th of April. It said that the new Nautel 10 kilowatt AM transmitter had finally arrived. They were already preparing to install it, and it was supposed to go into effect on the 14th of May. So once it's running, there may be better and more reliable reception on 1160 from Antigua. Ron Howard was hearing it via remote, May 6th at 04:28. Australia, we finally have explicit info about the two ABC Perth frequencies, which have closed down medium wave and moved to FM. As of the 20th of April, according to Chris Martin, mediumwave.info, the call signs apply to more than one frequency, but the ones which closed are 6WF on 720 and 6RN on 810. It seems there are several other ABC relays around the state with the same call sign on different medium wave frequencies. That's via the British DX Club and New Zealand DX Times from Robert Copeman. Belgium and non from the RTBF website via Mike Terry. The Belgian radio industry is calling on the European authorities to make FM and DAB Plus radio receivers mandatory in all new vehicles registered in the European Union. Faced with the emergence of new generation vehicles without radio systems, the organizations fear that universal, free, and non-discriminatory access to info will no longer be guaranteed. By removing the FM DAB Plus receiver, manufacturers are threatening to turn free and direct access into a closed environment, monetized by the tech giants, the Belgian radio stations warn, while 95% of in-car audio listening is devoted to radio, according to the latest survey by CIM. GRX in Brazil reminds us that one of the stations often reported on the 49-meter band is unofficial. That is on 6150 Rádio Saturno, heard May 7th at 03:40. It's in Belo Horizonte, Minas Gerais. Richard Langley in New Brunswick was surprised to get a notice that he had a registered letter from Brazil he had to go to Canada Post to pick up. It turned out to be a genuine QSL card from Rádio Nacional, Amazonia. They had already verified him by eQSL, and he wasn't expecting a hardcover one as well, but very pleased. He had reported their inaugural foreign language service on the 1st of April last year. Furthermore, the envelope was festooned with stamps. You certainly don't get that with eQSLs. Among the news, Association for International Broadcasting has noticed for their May newsletter, France International Channel TV5 Monde has been suspended from broadcasting in Burkina Faso. The High Council for Communication, the media regulator, announced on the 5th of May, that was 2 days after World Press Freedom Day, that the ban was because of what it said were shortcomings in the channel's coverage of security measures in neighboring Mali. Burkina Faso has a history of banning international broadcasters, such as DW, Voice of America being suspended, newspapers and news agencies. And BF has also suspended over 200 civic associations in a further restriction of civil rights. Ouagadougou. Canada Harold Seller says, I'm very sad to announce the passing of Edward Kusilik, a DX for many of us would have known personally, or at least by name and reputation. I spoke to him for a few days before his passing when he informed me of his advanced cancer. Rest in peace, my old and good friend, says Harold. The dates for Ed Kusilik of Killam, Alberta were May 3, 1949 to April 30, 2026. Other tributes followed, such as this from Bruce Churchill in California.
Ed will be missed by all of us who followed his DXing exploits over many years. I enjoyed chasing QSLs for Radio Pico and Radio DX on Norfolk Island with Ed over the past couple of years. Fair winds and following seas to an honored member of the old guard of longtime DXers. Walt Salmaniv says Ed was indeed one who really loved our hobby. Few people exuded enthusiasm as much as he did. In Gilles Letourneau's World of Utilities column for May CIDX Messenger, John Hunnick in Ontario reports, 362 kHz CW, April 13th at 05:26, YZS at Coral Harbor, Nunavut. A non-directional beacon that was weak, but one of the few remaining aeronautical beacons in Canada since NAV Canada decided to shut them down. I, in Oklahoma, have never heard any further north than the southern tier of provinces, but one which is still being heard, even with the noisy summer conditions, is on 346 YXL at Sioux Lookout, Ontario. Heard May 7th at 0637. Of course, the Canadian ones are distinguished by running a dash between the call signs being repeated. Also much better in winter than summer are the marine weather transmissions on the 2 MHz band. But on May 4th at 0435, I was pleased to be hearing two of them from Quebec, VQB22 at Natashquan on 2598 kHz, and VCN at Escomin, which is being relayed by 2598, but it's on 2749. At this time, they were both in French, the final marine weather broadcasts of the night before taking a pause for about 3 hours. China via Akiyoshi Teraoka in Japan. According to the blog of Hiroshi, Japanese DXer, it appears that CNR transmissions from Shijiazhuang have gone off the air. Many of their listed frequencies have not been heard lately, and quite a number of them have been registered with 500 kilowatts from the 6 to 15 megahertz bands, as Wolfgang Büschel points out, but note this. In recent years, the RTC technical organization has carried out a general overhaul of various transmission centers between April and August, such as in Urumqi, Kashgar, Lhasa Baiding, Kunming Anning, and Dongfang Hainan Island. So it may also be the case with this site. We'll see if they come back. Mano Rittel says, as Wolfe suggests, this might be just a routine annual maintenance, nothing like a complete closure. And in fact, at least one frequency listed as SZG was still being heard on May 3rd, 11935, for CI Russian at 1100, according to Wolfgang Büschel, and also heard by Joe Hannon in New Jersey. Or rather, Joe was hearing it an hour earlier after 10 UT. Ron Hart in California notes that a couple of long-standing frequencies of Sound of Hope have disappeared, although jamming continues on at least one of them, 6230 and 6280, as of May 2nd at 1050 UT. Radio Vanacua continues to be quite unreliable, but some recent observations. May 5th around 2210, I cannot hear it on any known frequency. However, May 6th, 24 hours later, there was a dead air at least on 15140 and 11880. Next step, perhaps modulation? In fact, UT May 7th, Tony Pavic in BC says, RHC is up at midnight UT in English on both 9710 and 11760. Furthermore, he says RHC started English around 0230 UT April 6th and 7th on 9710. Although it's not direct from Florida, but relayed from France on 9490, the clandestine Radio Republica for Cuba was heard with a very good signal, UT Monday, May 4th, at 0238, and it was with religious rather than political stuff. At least, they had a program called 10 Minutos con Jesús. I assume that was referring to Christ rather than any Spanish-speaking guy who could be named Jesus. France, from the RFI website, May 5th, in translation via Mike Cooper. France's public broadcasting sector facing major crisis, according to a parliamentary report. A financial and administrative crisis, and has lost touch with the expectations of the French people, they say. The inquiry was launched at the request of the UDR, a small party of Eric Clerchot-D,
an ally of the far-right National Rally. They write that the public broadcasting system is ill-suited to the challenges of our time and calls for a total or partial overhaul of major institutions, beginning with France Télévisions and Radio France. But, of course, that also includes Radio France International. For the president of France Télévisions, Delphine Ernotte-Conci, it is a biased report built on insinuations, approximations, and falsehoods. John Filiozzi comments, blah, blah, blah, sounds like the familiar pseudo-justification for restricting or withdrawing funding. More ideological hogwash than practical argument. Public service media seem to be under conservative attack everywhere. They know the cost of everything and the value of nothing. Mike Cooper reports Afro Club Deluxe, hosted by DJ Facemaker, or Hervé Mandina, has replaced Couleur Tropicale on RFI's weekday schedule from 2010 to 21 UT. Management had been questioning the performance of Couleur Tropicale for some time, with audiences no longer meeting expectations. John Filiozzi also comments about this. I've been a long-time listener to the program, although I don't speak French. Lately there's been much less music and more interviews, obviously, somewhat lost on me, and a lot of preemptions for football matches. I'll have to sample the new program and hope it's not dominated by current pop music. What I liked about Couleur Tropicale and Musique du Monde on weekends was that they were Afro-Caribbean-centered. Ron Howard in California updates us on his Indonesian monitoring. RRI Nabiri on 7289.9. May 2nd at 0813 to 0908 heard at the beach. It was still going at 10.02 UT, mixed with CNR1 interference from China, and started a Christian program at 10.31, still going then. On Sunday, May 3rd, 7289.9 was also heard at 0845 to 915, including as Islamic segment after 0851. Still on at 10.31, and on Sunday, there was a distinctive start of their Christian programming, sounded like preaching. Still with interference from China, however, getting worse after 1100. Still on the air at 11.05. Ron says Nabiri is a coastal town in central Papua, Indonesia. About 85% of the population are Christians. On May 6th, still extended broadcasting of that station, still going past 11:20 when he tuned out. He checked again, and they were still going when he tuned out again at 12:45. Never heard them broadcasting that long before. And now about Radio Fora, the U.S.-backed service to Iran. According to the WRTH app on 22 April via the British CX Club communication, here's the full schedule. Midnight to 14 UT on 9360 from Kuwait. 24 hours on 5860 and 7460 from Kuwait. 0730 to 930, 15770 from WRMI. 14 to 24, 9360 Philippines. 1430 to 17, 12070 from UAE. 1430 to 21, 7470 varying to 7570 via Uzbekistan. 15 to 17, 1395 medium wave from Armenia. 17 to 21, 12070 from Wolverton, UK. 1730 to 2330, 1296 from Tajikistan. Wolfgang Büscher was monitoring many of these on May 1st, and some of them had bubble jamming from Iran, but they were offset frequencies like 5860.044 or 0.050, 7466.171 or 0.177. Ron Howard believes he was hearing that widely variable frequency on 7520, 1530 UT, May 4th via remote in Ethiopia, via kilohertz, megahertz, and gigantic hertz. World of Radio 2346, a non-commercial service, as is our website, worldofradio.com. Many thanks this week to Christopher Campbell in Columbus, Ohio, who sent another generous contribution via PayPal in odd amounts representing some of his favorite shortwave frequencies to WORADIO@yahoo.com. He says, I can't exactly put a price on what you provide, but it's worth a whole lot of money.
One may also contribute via money order or check on a U.S. bank to Glamhouser, P.O. Box 1684, ENID OK 73702. Here on Non, there's more about broadcasts into that country. As reported last week, Radio for Peace International, based in France, has two new broadcasts via Uzbekistan at 0830 to 930 and 1930 to 2030 UT on 9770. However, on April 30th, Wolfgang Büschel found the 1930 transmission considerably off frequency, 9769.906. And then Jean-Michel Aubier in France reported that they were changing frequency for the morning broadcast 0830 as of May 3rd to 15500. And Wolfgang Büschel says there was no jamming on either, but Alan Holder on the Isle of Wight, UK, says around 0915 May 4th, there was 10 kilohertz wideband noise signal centered on 15505. Maybe an attempt by Iran to jam RFPI, or it could have been utility traffic. It went off the air at 0928. That would be a change from the usual bubble jamming from Iran. He says, I observed only four of the bubble type on the air at any one time. The Iranians have also previously used a jammer consisting of a carrier with 1 kilohertz tone, but not heard that one lately. Later, Alan confirms that the noise was in fact a DRM test from TDF in France on 15505 from 9 to 9:30 and not jamming. But RFPI should change to a clear channel. In the British DX Club communication, Dave Kenny reports about Radio Kuwait's sole remaining shortwave frequency 7250, or 150 hertz below that, used to carry their Persian service at 08 to 10 UT, has been carrying Superstation 99.7 RKFM in English, sometimes with announcements in Arabic or other languages such as Hindi, heard several times during April, using the remote in Qatar, such as 21 April at 0845, with government announcements in English and Arabic music. The change may well be connected with the ongoing Iran conflict. On May 2nd, Ron Howard was hearing the two Malaysian shortwave frequencies, 11885 RTM Sabah VFM at 0728 and 15295 RTM National FM at 0748. But checked May 4th at 0225, both of them were silent, not heard into any Asian remotes. They quickly replied to him that they were having transmission problems to be repaired as soon as possible. And Zaharis Nagas in Greece was hearing 15295 again, May 5th at 7:49, but not yet 11885. But by May 7th, he was hearing both of them again at 0746, but with interference from a CNR jammer against Sound of Hope on 15300. Manuel Mendez in Spain reports that the token English broadcast from Radio Mali, 5995, was again heard on the air Saturday, May 2nd at 18:50. It's for 10 or 15 minutes. From the ORTM website, Roger in Germany forwards much more news about the fighting around the shortwave transmitter site. Mexico, Rick Barton in Arizona was hearing on 1470 IDs for XEHC Radio Bahia in Baja California. But on that frequency, it's actually XERCN in Tijuana. This was April 25th at 2130. That would be Eastern Daylight Time, 0130 UT. April 26th, Greg Hardison explains, for some perverse region, XERCN has now for a couple of years been playing old tapes of XEHC broadcasts, complete with antique station IDs. XEHC was for many years on 1590 from Ensenada, and receivable from the L.A. area, if not too close to KDAY 1580. I couldn't tell you what year XEHC went avios. It may have been even before Y2K, but it's definitely been gone for a long while. I guess never to return except its ghost that haunts 1470 from TJ. Myanmar Non. Mike Hooper forwards a long story from philstar.com, philstar, May 5th, USAID collapse amplifies smear against Asia's rights groups. It's about how the Trump administration's cutting of USAID money had not only cut off some plans for additional clandestine broadcasts into Myanmar, but those already existing are losing their funding.
Russianon. John Irwin in Manitoba was surprised to hear a Voice of Russia program via WRMI 17790, May 2nd at 21:53, and it is in the Russian language. However, Arthur Posner says it can't be a live broadcast. Voice of Russia was shut down in 2014. Alan Rowe explains VOR here is a 30-minute program relayed by WRMI, featuring big band music and other music programming. No connection with the former Russian state broadcasts of the Voice of Russia, which became Sputnik Radio in 2014. Alex Vialikov in Denmark explains further about such a misleading name. WRMI started airing it in May 2023 at 4 to 4:30 Sundays and 21:30 to 22 on Saturdays on 15770, but the latter one now also on 17790. Also occasionally broadcast via Armenia and Uzbekistan. The host is Russian radio enthusiast Andrei Molokov, known for running community in VK Social Network. This nostalgic program features old Soviet music and sometimes episodes about history of high-power broadcasting from the USSR and Russia. Spain, REE, succeeded in broadcasting nothing but dead air for a full week, 7 days in a row on the South American frequency 17715, from April 28th to May 4th, finally modulating again on May 5th. UK, from The Guardian to May, via Mike Terry. BBC's news operation is to cut costs by a steeper-than-expected 15%. Staff told to expect heavy redundancies. The division, home to about a quarter of all BBC staff, is being saddled with one of the highest cost-cutting targets as the corporation attempts to cut as many as 2,000 jobs in the biggest downsizing of the public service broadcaster in a sesquidecade. Last month, staff were informed that on average across BBC, about 10% of the corporation's 21,500 employees would be affected as part of a 600 megapound cost-cutting plan. But it was not clear at the time that news operations would see even deeper cuts. This comes as Matt Britton, the former top Google executive, takes over as the corporation's new director general from 18 May. Apparently from a Japanese source via Roger in Germany, the VOA Chinese service moved its broadcast time up by 1 hour starting May 4th. No jamming for the first 2 days, but on the 6th, CNR1 jamming began at 2100, the start of the broadcast. Even so, the signal on 11590, believed to be from Kuwait, remained strong at the start of the broadcast. That is daily at 21 to 22 UT. Of course, we must note the passing of Ted Turner, founder of CNN. His passing, of course, has been widely covered on the mainstream media. Not so much, however, about Kevin Close, K-L-O-S-E, who died on April 15th. There's a long story about him from NPR. He was a visionary leader of NPR, leading the network to new heights. Died at the age of 85. NPR received a multi-million dollar gift from the late Joan Kroc that enabled the network to weather financial crises, thanks to Kevin Close. He also served as president of Radio Free Europe Radio Liberty, broadcasting to audiences in Russia and 27 countries. And he came back a few years later for another stretch at the government-funded network. I've noticed one schedule change for World of Radio on WRMI, UT Tuesday at 03:30 on 5850 instead of 7780. Not sure if that's a permanent change. Someone heard a broadcast on 9330, not very strong, and wondered if WBCQ was back. I said maybe, but a pirate has also been reported on 9330 recently. As Richard Cuff points out, in HF Underground, it was WDLG back on the 27th of February. Speculation continues about what's happened to World's Last Chance. Kai Ludwig says, Galal Dos, the billionaire from Egypt in cosmetics industry, was back in 2019 described as being 83 years old. So I have an obvious idea of what may have happened. Bill Telford replies, there's no reason to believe that Mr. Doss has passed away yet. There would be a blurb somewhere. World's Last Chance is still cranking out podcasts, generating web content, adding political stuff about Gaza and Lebanon. As of May 4th and many other occasions,
It seems to me that almost every WWCR frequency is putting out a high-pitched squeal, whether it's modulated or not. I checked 4840, 5935, 13845, and 7490 at least. I guess they need better audio filtering. Medium Wave News reports that 1680, WPRR in Ada, Michigan, has requested special temporary authority to remain silent for 180 days due to financial issues. The station and its FM translator on W273DD were taken off the air 22nd April by the owner's Goodrich Radio. TheDesk.net reports April 30th. Five additional states have joined a federal lawsuit originally filed last month that seeks to block Nexstar Media Group's $6.2 gigadollar acquisition of Pure Broadcaster Tegna on antitrust grounds. The new states, Kansas, Indiana, Massachusetts, Pennsylvania, and Vermont, joined California and six others, plus Virginia, in seeking a permanent order that prevents Nexstar from moving forward with its acquisition of 60 local TV stations owned by Tegna. Mike Cooper forwards an opinion piece by Harold Branham in the West Virginia Gazette. Media companies are under attack from the Trump administration and its supporters, especially plutocrat billionaires. The Trump administration denies funding to public broadcasting and VOA, while plutocrat billionaires buy up commercial news media. Especially alarming is Paramount's recent purchase of Warner Brothers Discovery. This will give Paramount control over CNN, which will become the property of multibillionaire majority Paramount owner Larry Ellison and his son David. CNN would go the way of CBS News, already owned by Paramount. Even if it takes months or years for various governments to approve the massive business transaction, the looming prospect will create a chilling effect and likely shakeup of CNN's staff. The change in ownership of CNN is a dark day for democracy here and around the world. The Hollywood Reporter, via Mike Terry, the station formerly known as The Oasis, on 97.7, is now officially WKRP in Cincinnati. They got the call letters from a low-power station in North Carolina, which made them available for auction. Missing a bit, the latest frequency change for Radio Vanuatu is 5040. Ron Howard heard it via New Zealand remote at 0615 May 4th, when I get a barely audible carrier. That's, of course, much worse for us than 7260 or 9960. The propagation outlook from SWPC issued May 4th. Geomagnetic field expected to reach G1 minor storm levels May 15th to 17th. Active levels on May 8th, 18th, 23rd, and 27th. ANK indices peaking at 25 and 5 on May 15th. Quiet states under 10 and 3, May 10th to 14th, 19th to 21st, 24th to 26th, 29th and 30th. Polar flux descending from 135 May 8th to 115 May 14th, back up to 135 by May 27th. Much more info, consult our website, worldofradio.com. With many thanks to all our stations and contributors, hoping you'll hear me again next week. Glenn Hauser concluding World of Radio 2346 with a standard disclaimer.

Welcome to School of the Spirit. I'm your teacher, Pastor Philip Nelms. You're invited to spend the next half hour with us, where you'll be taught how to walk in victory by the power of the Holy Spirit and by the Word of God. Come and join us today as we continue our lesson. We pray that the Lord bless you with revelation and understanding from His Word. Thank you for joining us. From the King James, 2 Corinthians 3:18 says, "But we all, with open face, beholding as in a glass, as in a mirror, the glory of the Lord, are changed into the same image, from glory to glory, even as by the Spirit of the Lord." We began a series about the glory. If you didn't hear it, I suggest you go back and listen to it, or maybe you should go back and listen again. But tonight I want to continue on this subject of the glory. Now, we said last time, and the scripture says, that the glory is the light of the Father. It is His very manifest nature. Glory is the atmosphere of heaven. Right? Glory is the creative nature of the Spirit of God. Glory is the key to walking in the supernatural. And we even talked about last week, it is the key to immortality. And I keep sensing that this year it is a year where God wants to put His glory on display in the earth through His people. And it's because it's dark out there. And darkness is where the light is going to be seen the brightest. If you know Isaiah 60, verses 1 and 2, it's "Arise and shine, for your light is come, and the glory of the Lord is risen upon you. For behold, darkness shall cover the earth, and gross darkness the people. But the Lord shall arise upon you, and His glory shall be seen upon you." The timing for the manifestation of the glory is when it's dark, and it's dark out there. The Lord desires to display Himself in the earth through glory that's going to rise upon His people. And notice from Isaiah, there are two categories in the scriptures of people. There are those that have the glory of God upon them, and then there are those who are walking in gross darkness. Okay, we said last time that people walk in darkness because they choose darkness, according to John 3:19-21. I'll read it to you again. Verse 19 says, "This is the condemnation," or judgment, "that light has come into the world, and men loved darkness rather than light, because their deeds were evil. For everyone that does evil hates light, and neither will come to the light, unless his deeds should be reproved," or exposed. "But he that does the truth will come into the light, that his deeds may be made manifest," just means made visible, that they are wrought in God, or they come from God. They're fashioned from God. Okay, the Word says that the last enemy that's going to be defeated is going to be physical death of the body. And that when we see Jesus, our physical bodies are going to be changed to be just like Him. We will be in His exact image and likeness, just like it was at the beginning of creation when man was made like God in His image and likeness, and we were clothed with glory. This is taking us back to the beginning. It's taking us back to the Garden of Eden. Glory, when you've got the glory on you, you have the same superpower abilities, if you will, that Jesus has. It's about supernatural. It's ability that's beyond the natural. Jesus can access heaven and earth at will. So whatever He can do, you're going to be able to do. Or you won't have to drive cars anymore because you will travel at the speed of thought. You feel like, "I need to be here," and you will be there. You'll be able to be in this natural earth as if you are a man or a woman, but you will be supernatural. And you can make yourself subject to matter, but you don't have to be. Okay, in other words,
you don't have any problems sitting in a chair, and you don't have to worry about, you know, falling on the floor, but when you get up, you can walk through the wall. 1 John chapter 3, verse 2 says, "Beloved, now are we the sons of God, and it doesn't yet appear what we shall be, but we know that when he shall appear, we shall be like him, for we shall see him as he is." Notice that it says, now we are the sons of God. We aren't waiting until Jesus comes back to be sons of God. We're sons right now. And so as sons or as daughters, we are heirs with Jesus. We are heirs of the kingdom. And we are heirs of all things. And when he shall appear, we will be like him. I think most people, most church-going people, have heard that, that they believe that. But we tend to put it into the sweet by and by. All right, I argue it is not just for the sweet by and by when we can experience this glory in these bodies. Okay, the scripture says we have the Holy Spirit now inside of us, who is the down payment for our full coming inheritance. So we have part of it now. All right, so we can walk in supernatural power and glory right now while we're still in this dirt body. Romans 8:11 says, "But if the Spirit of him that raised up Jesus from the dead dwells in you, he that raised up Christ from the dead will also quicken, he will make alive your mortal bodies by his Spirit that dwells in you." Well, guess what kind of body you have? You got a mortal body. I have a mortal body. So I qualify for this, and I have his Spirit. So that means he's going to make alive, and that means supernatural life. That means glory in this body. So there's more to this thing of being glorified in the body than just waiting for the rapture. We should be looking for Jesus at all times. Did he not say, "If two or three would gather in my name, there I would be in the midst of them"? So we should be looking for him at all times. Christ in us is Christ with us. He's Emmanuel. That means God with us. John 14:21 says, "He that has my commandments and keeps them, he it is that loves me, and he that loves me will be loved of my Father, and I will love him and will manifest myself to him." Or does anybody know what it means when Jesus says, "I will manifest myself"? Let me read that same verse again in the God's Word version. It says, "Whoever knows and obeys my commandments is the person who loves me. Those who love me will have my Father's love, and I too will love them and show myself to them." He will show himself to them. 1 John 3:2, let me read it again. We just read it a moment ago. It says, "Beloved, now are we the sons of God, and it does not yet appear what we shall be, but we know that when he shall appear, we shall be like him, for we shall see him as he is." Verse 3, "And every man that has this hope in him purifies himself even as he is pure." I looked up the word pure there. I've never looked it up before in the Greek. Hagnidzo. It just simply means to make clean, to sanctify, which means to set apart for special use, and it means moral purity. It's a simple word. So seeing Jesus is what this is all about. When we see him in his glory, we will be changed by his glory from glory encounter to glory encounter. But according to that scripture I just read, Jesus actually doesn't promise to reveal himself in his glory to everyone. He only promises this to those that love him. And he said, "The ones that love me are the ones that obey me. They have my words and they do them." Okay, so here
is your key for tonight. Obedience is a key to the glory. Holiness is a key to experiencing the glory. All right, one can argue that Christians miss it and, you know, can even be willfully disobedient and still be saved. I understand we're all growing. But when we miss it, the scripture says, if we confess our sin, he's faithful and just to forgive us our sins, and he will cleanse us from all unrighteousness. So we are to acknowledge that disobedience to him, because the disobedience was against him, apply the blood of Jesus to that sin, ask him for forgiveness, and then we're to turn from it. That's what repent means. It just means turn. Stop what you were doing and then head that other direction. Jesus does not expect perfection of us. He does expect growth. And he expects us not to violate what we already know to be right. Okay, this is about the light that you have. Someone who has been on the earth in the Word, preaching, teaching for 90 years is going to know more than a four-year-old. Okay, we don't expect out of the four-year-old the same thing that the 90-year-old knows, right? To whom much has been given, much will be required. So it's not about perfection. This is about not violating the Word, okay, the Word that you have. So if you know the Word, if you have clear instruction of His Word, you're not to stay into any kind of willful sin against that light, against what He's already told you. Okay, if you do that, it's violating conscience, okay? It's violating conscience. You don't want to do that. Now, Jesus said he would manifest or he would show himself to those that love him. And he said, whoever obeys me, whoever will follow my commands, that's the one who loves me. That's how he defines love. John 14:15 says, if you love me, you will obey my commands. We talk a lot about love. But this is how Jesus defines it from our perspective, from earth to heaven. If you love me, are you going to do what I say? I believe we have access to his glory right now here on the earth in this time. But this glory will not be for everyone. You can have salvation and still not experience the glory. You can be on your way to heaven, but not see Jesus here on the earth. There can be a lot of discussion and disagreement in the church over the idea of holiness, okay? But holiness really just means you love what God loves, you hate what he hates, and you obey him. Okay, it's that simple. And there are rewards that are set aside beyond just salvation for those who obey him. See, when we live a life of compromise, it hurts us, okay? It hurts us, for one, because any time that we open the door to Satan through sin, we have now given him opportunity to come in and rob us. Right? He's a thief. He only comes to steal, kill, and destroy. But Jesus, the merciful one who has saved us as a free gift, he does also expect us to follow him. We're to keep what he said. We're to keep his commandments. Okay, now that's not legalism. That's love, according to Jesus. That's how he defines love. He said that he knows who really loves him by this one thing. Do they do what I said? It's that simple. And so, well, I don't want to argue whether or not you can live in the compromise of sin and still make heaven. I do want you to understand that if you want to experience the best he has for you here on the earth, exceedingly beyond what you can ask or think, there is a price tied to that. All right, holiness in the inward man looks like obedience on the outside. Okay, and Jesus said, this is his requirement for those who would desire to see his glory here in the earth. Glory is the promised reward for those who will walk with him. Close to him. He said, I will manifest myself to those who will obey me. And if we see him in his glory,
then we are changed by His glory. Our glory is a good gift, and He's not withholding it from His children. The Word says He's not withholding anything good from His children. Romans 8:32 says, He that spared not His own Son, but delivered Him up for us, how shall He not with Him also freely give us all things? Glory belongs to us. Psalm 84:11. I know I'm going fast. You don't have to turn there. It says, For the Lord God is a sun, S-U-N, and a shield. The Lord will give grace and glory. No good thing will He withhold from them that walk uprightly. Psalm 84:11. For the Lord God is a sun, a sun shines, and a shield, He's a protector. The Lord will give grace and glory. No good thing will He withhold from them that walk uprightly. All right, the God of glory, who is a S-U-N, will give us glory. And He will not withhold it. But He has one caveat. He said, walk uprightly. Okay? And that just means do what He asks. The right thing is whatever He says. If He steps in and says, hey, I want you to do this, do not argue with Him. Okay? If He's Lord, what He says, it goes. When we are obedient sons, S-O-N-S, when we are obedient sons, you are going to shine like the S-U-N. 1 Peter chapter 1, and I'm going to read verses 13 through 16. Verse 13 says, Wherefore, this is King James, wherefore gird up the loins of your mind and be sober and hope to the end for the grace that is to be brought unto you at the revelation of Jesus Christ. Okay, glory is the grace that will be brought to you at the revelation. The revelation means the revealing of Jesus Christ. As obedient children, not fashioning yourselves according to the former lusts in your ignorance, but as He which has called you holy. He's called you holy. You know why you can be holy? He said it. Because when He said it, grace comes. You can be holy. So be ye holy in all manner of conversation, because it is written, be ye holy, for I am holy. You can be holy because He's holy and He is in you. So don't say that you can't. All right, Jesus said that people who choose sin, right, who choose to walk in darkness, won't receive glory because they're choosing darkness rather than light. What is glory? It is His light. And so He will not override your will. If you choose darkness, you get darkness. That's what you chose. Right? That John 3:19, this is the condemnation, that is, light came into the world. Men loved darkness rather than light because their deeds were evil. For everyone that does evil hates light and won't come to the light lest his deeds should be exposed. But he that does truth comes to the light that his deeds may be manifest, that they are wrought in God. Holiness and glory go together. All right, God is holy. You must desire to be like Him. He said we're to be holy even as He's holy. So we should always be seeking to walk in the light and flee from darkness. Okay, sin is literal darkness. Just like glory is literal light. And men who walk far from God are choosing darkness because He is the light. If you walk far from Him, you're choosing darkness rather than light. And when you choose darkness, you're choosing death. Okay, I'm going to read from Exodus tonight, which is Old Testament. I don't often go there. And the story I'm about to read is right after Moses was on Mount Sinai with God for 40 days. And God was giving Moses the law during that time. Moses was in the glory cloud with the Father 40 days. Remember, this is when Moses said, hey, God, show me your glory, right? Exodus 34:29, this is going to be from God's Word version. It says, Moses came down from Mount Sinai
carrying the two tablets with God's words on them, his face was shining from speaking with the Lord, but he didn't know it. When Aaron and all the Israelites looked at Moses and saw his face shining, they were afraid to come near him. Moses called to them, so Aaron and all the leaders of the community came back to him, and then Moses spoke to them. After that, all the other Israelites came near him, and he commanded them to do everything the Lord told him on Mount Sinai. Now, this is a type and a shadow. Old Testament is concealed. New Testament is revealed. And when Moses finished speaking to them, he put a veil over his face. But whenever Moses went into the Lord's presence to speak with him, he would take off the veil until he came out. Whenever he came out and told the Israelites what he had been commanded, they would see that Moses' face was shining. And then Moses would put the veil back on until he went back in to speak with the Lord again. Okay, do you see? These were glory encounters. And every time he came out, his face would literally be radiating the glory. 2 Corinthians 3:18 again, God's Word version says it this way. As all of us reflect the Lord's glory with faces that are not covered with veils. What did he do when he went in to speak to God? He would take the veil off. All right, don't go in and speak with God. He sees everything. Okay, pull the veil off. Pull it off your soul. Go, hey, God, you see all this dirty stuff? This is me. This is what you got. I'm yours. I need some glory. I need you to heal this stuff. I need you to clean this stuff up. You can't go in and see the Lord with a veil on it and expect the glory. Or you can't go under false pretenses because he knows everything, right? As all of us reflect the Lord's glory with faces that are not covered with veils, we are being changed into his image with ever-increasing glory. This comes from the Lord, who is the Spirit. Moses is the example. When he would see the Lord, he would make sure that face was not covered because he was soaking up the rays, right? And when he would come out of the glory of God's presence, his face would shine like a light bulb. The glory was changing Moses' body from glory encounter to glory encounter. Now, Moses lived to be 120 years old. And that was with his life being cut short by God. All right, the reason his life was cut short, God told him he could not go into the promised land because he'd been disobedient back in the wilderness. God had instructed him to speak to the rock for the water to come out. And in Moses' anger, he had beat the rock. And the Lord said, because of that, you can't go in. So it was time for the Israelites to go into the promised land. Moses

0: old covenant.
1: Would God then withhold this glory from his sons under the new covenant? No, we have a new and better covenant built on better promises. And he already said, I read it, no good thing from us. All right, well, glory isn't just a good thing, it's the best thing. All right, let's read again from 1 Peter, this time I'll go to chapter 3.
0: Making sure.
1: Peter 3, chapter 10. 1 Peter 3, chapter 10. This is the Bible in basic English. For it is said, who has love of life, seeks a long life, and desire.

and going after it with all his heart. For the eyes of the Lord are on the upright, and his ears are open to their prayers. But the face of the Lord is against those who do evil. Okay, if God's eyes are towards you, then that means his face is towards you. And if you're seeing his face, then you're seeing his glory. Peter also says the Lord's face will be against, or in other words, his face will be turned away from those who do evil. Right? If he turns his face away from you, it's not because he wants to. But we read in John 3, 19 through 21, it's because you don't want the light. You want darkness, and glory is in his face. The only way you'll get it is you have to be in his face. All right, glory is in his face, and it is a reward for those that love him and desire to see him. It is for those who seek him. God is a rewarder of those who will diligently seek him. Diligently is, just means your heart. It's like you can't think of anything else in your heart, but Jesus, I want to see you. I'll keep this short. I'm going to close tonight with this. This is the priestly blessing that God commanded Moses and Aaron to speak over the people. This is Numbers chapter 6, verse 23. I'm going to read it from the Bible in basic English. It just says, "Say to Aaron and to his sons, these are the words of blessing which are to be used by you in blessing the children of Israel. Say to them, may the Lord send his blessing on you and keep you. May the light of the Lord's face be shining on you in grace. May the Lord's approval be resting upon you, and may he give you peace." Amen. Friend, if you've never made Jesus your Savior and Lord, would you please do it today? You can't afford to put it off one more minute. Your eternal destiny depends on knowing Jesus. Whatever situation you may be in, Jesus can take your life and make something beautiful of it. Jesus said, "I am the way, the truth, and the life, and no man comes to the Father except that he comes through me." And Romans 10:9 tells us that if we confess with our mouth that Jesus is Lord, and we believe in our heart that God raised him from the dead, that we shall be saved. So if you would like to know him, repeat this prayer with me today and really mean it from your heart. Say after me, "Jesus, I choose this day to make you Lord of my life. I believe that you are the Son of God, sent to the earth to pay the price for my sin by your death. I believe that you were raised from the dead and that you are alive today in heaven. Please take my life and do something great with it." Friend, if you prayed that prayer with me today and you meant it, then today is your birthday. Today is the day that you were born again into eternal life. We suggest that you find a good Bible-believing local church where you can connect with other Christian believers and grow in the Lord. This message has been brought to you today free of charge by the friends and ministry partners of Renaissance Christian Fellowship. 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
4: Uganda's parliament has just passed the Protection of Sovereignty Bill. President Yoweri Museveni says his government is fighting for sovereignty in decision-making, free from external influence. But the opposition and human rights activists are worried. They fear once signed into law, this act could silence dissent. So what exactly does it say? Who does it target? And what does it mean for rights and freedoms in Uganda? That's what's coming up. This is Africa Link, the podcast that connects you to the stories that matter across Africa. I am Ajua Tenkrama Domina, your host for today.
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4: On Tuesday, May 5th, Uganda's parliament passed the controversial Protection of Sovereignty Bill 2026. The law criminalizes actions deemed to promote, quote, the interests of a foreigner against those of Uganda, and labels certain recipients of foreign funding as agents of foreigners. The government-sponsored bill is now awaiting presidential assent to become law. Now, critics fear it could significantly curb political freedoms and civil society activity. Questions are mounting among Ugandans and civil society groups alike about just how much this could impact their lives. For more on this, let's bring in Nancy Caroline Ayot. She's Programs Officer at the Center for Constitutional Governance. We also have DW's Frank Iga in Kampala. Welcome, ladies and gentlemen. Frank, we understand this controversial bill has been passed. What more do we know?
5: Yes, the bill was passed overwhelmingly. Yes, by the majority of members of parliament in members of parliament in the House, because it was full House. To Ugandans, whenever there is a debate and the House is full to capacity, and you see faces you last saw 5 years ago or 10 years ago of MPs, you know that there's something suspicious that is being worked upon. It tried to have some resistance from a few members of the opposition, but still they could not beat the big numbers of the NRM party.
4: Prior to the bill, there was some level of resistance. We heard from opposition figures, we've even heard from human rights organizations and others. What was the main argument? What was the main point of departure on the bill and what it meant to Ugandans?
5: Yeah, to Ugandans, definitely this wasn't brought in good faith. A few MPs, because they are less in number in the House, tried to put up a resistance and say that this bill is anti-development, it is anti-Ugandans, and it's also in the right path of Ugandans who look forward to develop themselves and the country at large, because they say it is suspicious. It is meant to protect certain individuals and institutions in government, and also especially those who are in business and those who are in politics are the ones who feel that it is going to hit them hard once it is sent in to by the president, which we believe is going to be soon. And so that's why the majority of the MPs who are on the opposition side have felt that this bill was meant for them. To stop them from, proceeding with the activities and also opposing the government on so many fronts. So that's why they felt that this bill is not good for the country.
4: Right. Nancy, what does it mean to protect the sovereignty of a country?
6: In my opinion, to protect the sovereignty of a country is to assert the will of the people that is defined in Article 1 of the 1995 Constitution of Uganda. It means that this will of the people has to overwhelm the majority of decisions of individuals and also certain groups of people. That can also include the government. So if a bill is brought in the clock of protecting sovereignty of the people, it means that it should target primarily what the Ugandans want to present in the parliament. For example, it should protect the results of elections. It should also protect the policy priorities that protect the local Ugandan. To me, that would be the simple definition of protection of sovereignty.
4: Is that what Uganda is doing now?
6: It cannot be a yes or no answer, because every government in one way or the other has the role of protecting the sovereignty of its people by shielding it and through financial controls, which the bill seems to be trying to do. But in reality, I would say that one of the only avenues of holding state actors and government in particular accountable is through the civil society organizations, especially those that work in governance and alternative policies from political parties that present them. However, this bill directly puts those individuals and institutions under the definition of foreign agents, because domestic funding is very little and controversial for these institutions, and they are penalized greatly. So businesses could never truly fund these institutions by themselves. So foreign funding has been the direct way that people have been doing this without getting such repercussions. And now that the civic space has been constrained, I believe that it is not going to happen. This means that there will be a reduction in civic consciousness, because civic education is a big part of what goes into the funding. It's going to reduce the participation of people, especially those in rural areas, but also for marginalized groups like women, because participation of women in politics has greatly been pushed by women's rights organizations, majority of whom are foreign funded. So I do not believe that that is what this will do.
4: Who does this bill or this law, as it has come to be known now, who does it affect? You have mentioned the civic space and civil society organizations, but beyond them, who else is affected by this law?
6: Well, the law, as it has been passed, it's only waiting for presidential assent, defines an agent of a foreigner as a person who engages in activities, including activities that threaten the security of Uganda. That's a very broad definition. Acts of violence, engaging in riots and unlawful protests, which I do not believe this is genuine, even though there is a Public Order Management Act that actually addresses that. But we already know that that is very unconstitutional, because it is against the rights of lawful assembly. Disrupting lawful activities is also why it's very broad. The problem with this law is that it is so broad that it could be anybody. Even though it says that an agent of a foreigner is a person who engages in activities, knowingly engages in these activities, I would say that the introduction of a mens rea or the mental intention does not mean that it blurs the line between genuine civic participation and actually disruption. So what the act, however, identifies is that it identifies activities like supporting campaigns of a candidate, funding political parties, mobilizing support for a candidate. That is genuine civic participation for most people. Activities aimed at influencing the outcome of an election. Activities aimed at influencing the will and the consent of the people of Uganda. Also, it defines all of that as political activities. So it says that foreigners, that people who are subsidized by foreigners, people under the supervision of a foreigner, people who are representatives of employees of a foreigner, are the people who are targeted in this. The people who are not, of course, are the people, is what majority of Ugandans were worried about before. Those are supervised institutions regulated under any other act. That was really broad. It was there before in the before the amendments were made in the second reading. And then health and medical facilities, academic and research institutions, faith-based organizations, and private enterprises or direct foreign investment. It shows that this is a particular, that there is a particular target for this, which is persons who are participating in politics, mostly perhaps those against the current government of Uganda, if it is my guess.
4: Will it be right then for the opposition to suspect that this is yet another bill that is coming to clamp down on dissent?
6: Of course, it is very right, because this is not the very first time that opposition activities are being targeted. Opposition assemblies are targeted. Their campaign rallies are stopped. They are many of them are arbitrarily arrested. And opposition has, for the longest time, used the support of human rights organizations to actually put pressure to make sure that they actually have a voice in certain spaces. But it is worse, because even rural communities have used the spaces provided by political parties with the help of civil society organizations to actually participate in matters of governance in the country. So they're very right when they believe that this is targeting them. But I also believe that this is directly taking away the will of many Ugandans who would like to participate in their own governance.
4: Thank you, Nancy. Frank, on that point, what has been the reaction of Ugandans since the passage?
5: Well, Ugandans have been concerned and worried right from day one when rumors started circulating that there's a bill that is coming. And indeed, it came to Parliament yesterday, and it was rushed. That was suspicion number one. And Ugandans definitely believe that all of them, all of us as Ugandans in one way or the other, are going to be affected. Those in business, because actually, like Nancy said, it is broadened. It's a broad bill whereby me and Nancy right now could be categorized as agents. Yeah, if you scrutinize the bill. So you can see how many are going to be affected. And those receiving money from abroad also have to are also concerned over this, because it won't leave them. They're all going to be affected. You have to report to certain authorities on how much you're going to receive and the purpose of the money, and you have to have a letter from the government authorities authorizing you to do a transaction that is believed to come from a foreign agent or the foreigners. So that is how bad it is. People do businesses with partners abroad. People get loans from international institutions and do businesses right here. So that's how it's going to affect them. But any money that comes into the country, into their businesses, has to be checked by the government. And if you have some linkages, if you have political affiliations, that's when it can be problematic to you in one or the other. So some people strongly believe it had political intentions and not economic intentions. That's why it was the politicians who sat, the top NRM body that sat and came up with this bill and then forwarded it to Parliament without an economist to challenge it in one or the other. It's why you saw economists coming in like a week ago to challenge it on how it is bad for economy and the development of the country. So politicians see it to their advantage, and the economists and the general Ugandans see it as a disadvantage to them as individuals and as a country at large.
4: Well, Frank, I've seen a statement from President Yoweri Museveni last week, about 5 days ago, when he directly responded to some of the things you have said. So he says that this bill that he initiated, is not a bill to stop foreign direct investment, as people are speculating, or a bill to stop support for religious bodies from abroad or remittances from Ugandans who are working abroad. I don't know if that explanation was well received by people, critics of this particular bill.
5: Well, we are waiting to see if he will return it to Parliament for further debate, because one of the highlights we saw in Parliament yesterday, financial institutions shall submit monthly reports. And here, financial institutions, they say that agents of foreigners required to submit returns to the minister. Now, here, agents of foreigner, who is an agent of a foreigner? That's where it is. It could be a church that is an agent of a foreigner. And it's clearly, described here in the bill that all those receiving huge amounts of money from foreigners have to get authorization from the minister. So if it is that the president, according to his letter, distanced himself from these so-called allegations, if I'm to call them, well, we'll wait to see if he'll throw it back to Parliament to make these amendments, because they were included in the bill. Whoever receives money has to get authorization from the government. I think there is a cap. There is a cap of the amount of money, but of course, if it comes to bigger institutions like NGOs, churches, they receive huge sums of money for the operations. So they exceed the government cap. So that means it is the government to authorize them whether to use the money or not, so long as they show details, the purpose of the money, where it's coming from, its intentions, and all that.
4: One last question to you, Frank, before I go back to Nancy. We know the swearing-in of the president is in about a week's time. Does it have anything to do with the rush with which this bill was passed?
5: I don't think that it is to do with the president swearing in, but just like the speaker said, this is the last bill that they have passed, because Parliament is closing, and they don't want to shift this to the next Parliament. It's like saying, saving the best for last. To Ugandans, it wasn't like that. Though the speaker said it was saving the worst for last. So it is not connecting with the swearing in, but it is connecting or related to this house, so they don't take it to the next house. They don't want any delays, yes.
4: It's good you said to Ugandans, this does not work, because I don't necessarily think that they see this as the best for the last. But thank you so much, Frank. Nancy, your final words, if you have the chance to propose any amendment to this particular law, what will you be looking at?
6: Thank you very much. Before the bill was officially passed, some amendments by the Attorney General were adopted, and some of these amendments, I already said, it excluded some of the private enterprises and the businesses that the president so-called talked about, talked about in his letter, including even religious institutions. So it has narrowed it down to political activities, if it may. So if I were to propose an alternative, there is no alternative, because there are already regulatory frameworks that actually manage all these institutions. The NGO acts, the NGO has a lot of regulatory frameworks. The financial institutions have a lot of regulatory frameworks. Even the Political Parties Act also manages all these and the political party funding. So I feel like this law is redundant and has no place in the answers of Uganda.
4: Interesting. One last thing we didn't talk about that I want us to talk about now is the punishment for breaking this law or for going against the tenets of this bill, which is a maximum of 20 years in prison. Is that right?
6: Well, if you think about what this law has been framed at, with the framing of this law, it is called the protection of sovereignty. So if people are framed as persons who want to sabotage the will of this country, that is basically treason. So yes, when you think about the punishment and the so-called intent, then yes, it would be proportional. However, in reality, practically, the crimes that they are putting here, which is the financing of civic participation, advocacy, political participation of Ugandans, I would think that it's just a draconian law. So I do not think it's appropriate. But also, we wait yet to see the fine print of the law, because what was passed, like I said, the Attorney General made some amendments, and the Committee on Internal Affairs and Legal Affairs, which is a committee that debated, that collaborated on this, that had the opinions of the public on this bill, adopted some of those recommendations. And one of the things that they said during the second reading of the bill was that 20 years was a whole lot and it should be reduced to 10 years, but also that that 200 currency points should be reduced to 100 currency points, which is approximately $102,000. So it is still a whole lot if you think about it, but we wait to see what the fine print of the law says before it is sent.
4: So just to clarify, the years have been reduced from 20 years to 10?
6: Yes, yes.
4: Okay. Thank you both so much for your time. You just heard Programs Officer at the Center for Constitutional Governance, Nancy Caroline Ayot. You also heard DW correspondent in Kampala, Uganda, Frank Yeager. Thank you both for your time.
6: Thank you.
5: Thanks, Joa.
2: Africa is changing. Don't get left behind. Tune in to Africa Link.
4: As Uganda moves closer to enacting this law, the debate comes down to one tension: protecting national sovereignty versus preserving fundamental freedoms. And on the streets, concerns are growing about who exactly will feel the impact once President Yoweri Museveni signs it into law.
3: That law is like every other dramatic laws that have been passed in Uganda. I would say with selfish interests, not catering to public interest. A law in whose process the Governor Bank of Uganda tells you that this cannot work. The man in charge of the inflow and outflow of money in the country, by the time he tells you that it will affect those processes, you can't go ahead and pass it. But it was passed because, of course, the nature of politicians that we have, the selfish interests around our country, and it's going to be like these are the dramatic laws that we have seen.
7: Looking at the time that it is when the 11th Parliament actually has come to a closure, and also in respect of the procedure that was followed, the consultations that were done, they were not sufficient. But even the little that was done was not put into consideration. And 60% of the members of Parliament in the 11th have been kicked out. So whatever they passed, they thought they had no way they would get a remedy out. But trust me, today or tomorrow, some of them have these organizations, they have these initiatives, and they are going to be victims of the same that they are passing, especially that they have now left the source where they have been able to get money and earn a living. But also on the broader perspective, it does have an implication on the healthcare systems, it has an implication on the education systems, and it has an implication on the complementary role that it has been playing. You cannot talk about sovereignty when you have always been borrowing some of this money from outside and bring it in a context of we are now actually protecting Uganda's sovereignty. Personally, as a young person who has been very actively engaged with the civil society organization, I believe this bill is going to affect how these organizations are supposed to interact with the young people, other people in communities. In fact, if you see that this civil society organization, most of them try as much as possible to fill in the voids and the gaps in which the government cannot do. You find them there in communities trying to teach the young people on civic engagement, on policy making. With this bill being passed, there's going to be a reduction on how these organizations are going to come to the grassroots level to teach people on how law is made, on how politics run in the country, and that is going to affect majority of people in this country.
4: For some, this law is a necessary step toward independence. Yet for others, it raises serious concerns about democratic space, accountability, and the future of civic life in Uganda. We'll be watching closely as this unfolds, but for now, you can share your thoughts on this topic with us on Facebook and on TikTok at DW Africa. 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This show was co-produced and edited by Eddie Micah-Chinia, and I am Ajua Tinkrama Domina. Bye for now.
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8: Hello and welcome to the African Link News on DW. I'm Isaac Kanleji. Is France shifting its Africa policy? Well, that's the question back in focus after President Emmanuel Macron's three-nation tour of East Africa. In Kenya, Macron is meeting President William Ruto, with the two sides signing new partnership agreements. But the headline moment came with France and Kenya hosting the Africa Forward Summit in Nairobi, the first time such a France-Africa summit has been held in an English-speaking country. So why does this matter? Andrew Waseke has more from Nairobi.
9: More than 30 African leaders are attending the summit, which opened on Monday. It comes at a moment when Paris is scrambling to diversify its partnerships and attract fresh investment after years of strained relations with former colonies, particularly the Sahel region. Paris says the goal now is a reset, moving away from old patron-client relationships toward partnerships it describes as more balanced and mutually respectful. Macron has pitched the new approach as business-focused, targeting sectors seen as critical to African economies, such as energy, infrastructure, and digital economy.
8: Our commitments also demonstrate that France is leveraging its expertise in sectors critical to Kenya's growth and innovation, energy, digital, and transportation infrastructure, which are your priorities. That is why French companies are investing in and believing in Kenya's potential. CMA CGM just committed to renovating two terminals at the port of Mombasa, a total investment of 700 million euros.
9: For decades, France's influence in Africa lay in its former colonies in Western and Central Africa, reinforced by military deployments and close political ties. Today, those partnerships have become increasingly contentious. So, is France pivoting toward Anglophone Africa? Kenya's President William Ruto rejects that framing.
10: We can speak for ourselves as Africans. And I want to say, and to congratulate President Macron for having the courage to recalibrate the relationship between Africa and France to make it more inclusive. It's not about Anglophone, Francophone. I think to broaden the conversation, make it much more inclusive, broaden the engagement, make the engagement mutually beneficial, with shared responsibility.
8: The remains of a U.S. Army officer who went missing during military exercises in Morocco have been recovered from the Atlantic Ocean. The U.S. Army said on Sunday that the remains belong to a 27-year-old air defense artillery officer. Search efforts are continuing for a second U.S. soldier who remains missing. The two soldiers were reported missing on May 2, after taking part in African Lion, a large multinational military exercise hosted by Morocco. Both fell from a cliff during an off-duty recreational hike. And finally, oil prices jumped on Monday after U.S. President Donald Trump rejected Iran's response to a U.S. proposal as totally unacceptable, stoking fears of prolonged supply disruptions. Markets remain on edge as the Strait of Hormuz remains largely closed, tightening global oil flows. Brent crude climbed to around $105.33 a barrel. Trump is due in Beijing on Wednesday, where U.S. officials say Iran is expected to feature in talks with Chinese President Xi Jinping. Analysts warn the world has effectively lost around 1 billion barrels of oil over the past 2 months, and say markets will take time to stabilize even if disruptive flows resume. And that's all by way of news. I'm Isaac Kanleji. 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
1: Hello and welcome to Inside Europe, the weekly current affairs podcast and radio program from DW, Germany's international broadcaster. I'm Laura Kabelka in Berlin. This week on the show, could local elections in the UK spell the end of the country's two-party system?
2: We've never seen a government drop so much in terms of their public opinion support in the first year. It's record-breaking.
1: Then, from troops to tariffs, why EU-US relations still aren't getting back on track? And could a new parliamentary report on France's public media be a taste of what the extreme right in power might look like?
3: The elephant in the room in this extremely heated debate is privatization.
1: That's all ahead on Inside Europe. This week, our roundup of European news is written and presented by Thomas Sparrow.
4: Romania has been plunged into fresh political turmoil after centre-right Prime Minister Ilie Boloian lost a no-confidence vote in parliament less than a year after taking office. The vote brought down a pro-European coalition that had promised to steer Romania out of a deep political and economic crisis. The largest party, the left-wing Social Democrats, quit Boloian's four-party coalition and joined forces with the far-right opposition to trigger the vote. They had clashed repeatedly with Boloian, a liberal, over austerity policies aimed at cutting Romania's budget deficit. President Nicu Șordan called for calm, ruling out early elections and assuring other European leaders that he would work to maintain stability and fiscal discipline. But analysts warn that talks could drag on for weeks, deepening instability in the EU's sixth most populous country and a key NATO member bordering Ukraine. Germany's governing coalition has marked its first year in office under Chancellor Friedrich Merz amid low approval ratings, growing internal tensions, and the far-right AfD leading national opinion polls. Merz's centre-right CDU and its coalition partner, the Social Democrats, have been locked in public disputes over tax, welfare and health reforms at a time of economic uncertainty and rising international conflicts. While the economy has shown modest signs of recovery after 2 years of recession, many voters remain concerned about living costs and the broader outlook. Although the Chancellor has ruled out early elections, public dissatisfaction has grown, with constant infighting overshadowing the coalition's achievements. Polls now show the AfD at 27%, compared to the CDU's 24% and the Social Democrats' 13%, benefiting from widespread frustration with the political mainstream. Sweden's government said it's moving ahead with plans to set up a new intelligence agency to counter threats from abroad, part of a wider shift driven largely by the impact of the war in Ukraine. The agency is expected to begin operations next year and would operate much like Britain's MI6. The new agency would take over some foreign intelligence duties currently handled by Sweden's Military Intelligence Service, while working closely with the armed forces. The move reflects Sweden's new position as a NATO member after ending 2 centuries of military non-alignment. The government says the new intelligence structure will better align Sweden with NATO and allied intelligence systems. A draft law has been sent for legal review, with plans to submit it to Parliament in June. Amsterdam has become the world's first capital city to ban public advertising for both meat and fossil fuels. This means adverts for products like burgers, diesel cars, or flights and cruises will disappear from streets, squares, and public transport stops. City leaders say the move aligns public spaces with Amsterdam's climate goals, including becoming carbon neutral by 2050 and cutting meat consumption in half. Supporters argue that advertising high-carbon products undermines efforts to tackle the climate crisis and harms public health. The ban is backed by green and animal rights politicians, who say it reduces pressure on consumers and sends a clear signal against fossil-heavy lifestyles. Industry groups, however, have criticized the measure as unfair and disproportionate, while conservative lawmakers believe the move restricts freedoms. Amsterdam follows the example of more than 50 other cities worldwide that have similar bans in place.
1: Thomas Farrow with that roundup of European news recorded on Thursday, May 7th. For more up-to-date headlines and analysis from a European perspective, go to dw.com or download DW's Breaking World News app.

0: This is Inside Europe, and I'm Laura Kabelka in Germany. Could we be witnessing changes that spell the end of the UK's two-party system? As we record this, voters in England are casting their ballots in local council elections, while seats in the devolved parliaments of Scotland and Wales are also up for grabs. Prime Minister Keir Starmer's Labour Party is projected to suffer heavy losses, as is the Conservative Party. Meanwhile, parties once seen as fringe, the right-wing Reform Party and the Greens, are set to win big. Lars Bevanger reports from Manchester.
1: Voters have just started to file into polling stations like this one in Stockport near Manchester. Here, 21 council seats are up for grabs and around 5,000 are being contested across England in 136 local councils. Scotland and Wales have their elections for their devolved parliaments today, and there's one party that looks set to lose big in many of these, and another could win even bigger.
2: Exit poll is predicting a Labour landslide.
3: Blimey.
1: Keir Starmer's Labour Party won a very comfortable majority in general elections less than 2 years ago, 411 out of 650 seats. Now, Labour is polling historically low, behind the right-wing Reform Party, which in 2024 only won 5 seats. That dramatic turnaround will be reflected in these local elections, believes Stephen Fisher, Professor of Political Sociology at the University of Oxford.
4: It looks very bad for Labour, so they might well lose a similar proportion of seats that they're defending, and that might mean losing close to 2,000. No, this would be a record-breaking losses for any party in any local government elections. Reform might pick up over 2,000 seats if they can convert the support they have in the opinion polls into actual successes in council elections.
5: This is the most unpatriotic Prime Minister we've ever had in this country, heading the most unpatriotic British government we've ever had in this country. And they're even worse than the Conservatives in the last 5 years, and they weren't very good either.
1: It's this man's party that now leads comfortably in the polls. Nigel Farage's Reform grew out of his UK Independence Party, set up with one goal, Brexit. Now, a right-wing populist party, it claims to offer a real alternative to the UK's two-party system. On the left of Labour, the Greens are also seeing an enormous boost. So, what's happening? It's the economy, stupid, explains Anand Menon, Professor of European Politics and Foreign Affairs at King's College London.
6: We've barely had meaningful economic growth for almost 20 years now. And I think what you're seeing is a culmination of those years of poor economic performance, with the general public increasingly getting dissatisfied with a two-party duopoly that is seen as having fundamentally failed to deliver.
1: Now, people tend to vote more for smaller parties in local elections like these, but they default back to the two-party system at general elections.
6: In a situation where Tories and Labour Party are sort of in third and fourth place in the polls, that logic no longer holds as strongly as it once did. So the danger is that people who in the past, in a general election, might have been put off voting for a fringe party, might actually decide to do so this time round because actually they think it is not a wasted vote anymore.
2: Back in July 2024, those benches were full of sycophantic questions from adoring new MPs. Yesterday, the Prime Minister was reduced to begging those same MPs to save his own skin.
1: In the last Prime Minister's questions in Parliament before the election, leader of the opposition Conservatives, Kemi Badenoch, relished in reminding the PM of his loss of support also from some of his own MPs, who are getting tired of poor numbers under his leadership. Today, only 2 in 10 voters believe he's doing well as a PM, and about the same, only 18%, say they'd vote Labour if a general election was held tomorrow. It's a stunning development, believes Professor Stephen Fisher from Oxford University.
4: We've never seen a government drop so much in terms of their public opinion support in the first year. It's record-breaking. And it might have been that they got into power partly because they were just the main governing alternative and the emphasis then was on getting rid of the Conservatives. And so it might be the sort of shallowness of the support for Labour and for Starmer in 2024 that helps explain why they've been so quick to turn elsewhere.
1: So is this the beginning of the end of the two-party system? Professor Anand Menon at King's College London is not sure, but for Keir Starmer as leader, it could spell the end.
6: I would caution against grand claims that this means the end of the two-party system, because back in 2015 you saw a record low vote share for Conservatives and Labour, yet by the election of 2017 they were back to their 1970s high. I think the more important question in terms of the future of Keir Starmer is if Labour MPs wake up the day after the election or once the results are out and say, oh my God, we're going to get hammered, the real threat for Keir Starmer at the moment is that his own MPs lose faith in his ability to win them re-election the next time round.
1: Lars Bevenga, DW, Manchester.
0: For more up-to-date news and analysis, visit dw.com or download DW's Breaking World News app. Relations between the US and the EU have taken a series of blows in recent months, and the rift is deepening, with Germany now firmly in the spotlight. A quick recap. Last Friday, US President Donald Trump said he would raise tariffs on cars from the EU to 25%, a move that would hit Germany and its automotive industry especially hard. Then, on Saturday, Trump announced the US would sharply reduce its military presence in Germany, withdrawing far more than the 5,000 troops initially signaled. All of this comes as Trump grows increasingly angry with European allies over their refusal to join his war with Israel against Iran. And after German Chancellor Friedrich Merz last week said the US was being humiliated by Iran. So, about time to give Inside Europe's Berlin correspondent Thomas Sparrow a call and ask how Germany is reacting to all of this.
3: There is a clear understanding that the US presence in Germany is of political importance, it's of military and strategic importance, and it's also very relevant for the bilateral relationship in general between Germany and the United States. So from that perspective, it is clear that the announcement of Donald Trump and his government that they will be reducing the number of troops here in Germany is certainly something very significant. US troops in Germany have been stationed for a very long time, in fact, after World War II and especially during the Cold War. And Germany is by far the biggest country for US troops in Europe. So there are other countries as well, like Italy or Spain or the United Kingdom, but Germany by far, with some say 36,000, others go up to 40,000 US soldiers. So the message that Washington sends is, on the one hand, this idea that Europe has to basically take more action for its own security. So the clear message is that also now the relationship between Washington and Germany is not in its best moment. That's the one level. The other level is whether 5,000 US soldiers would actually have any combat impact. And at least from the US, there's the analysis that it will not affect the US combat power. One element within that, which is important, is that one of the units that will be affected, at least that's what's been reported, is a unit that was supposed to be sent to Germany. That was a decision during Joe Biden's presidency, specifically to have here in Germany long-range Tomahawk missiles. One of the ideas also of having these Tomahawk missiles in Germany back then was specifically as a sign of deterrence towards Russia. And the decision now basically to scrap that is seen by analysts as one that will leave a military gap in Europe, a gap that Europe will then have to fill.
0: Right. And so how did German political leaders react?
3: Friedrich Merz, who, by the way, is now celebrating, if you can say celebrate, 1 year in office. His approval ratings are, by the way, not very good, so that's why I'm a bit skeptical of the word celebrate. But Friedrich Merz has basically played down these disputes with the United States. The decision did not come as a surprise to the German government. It's also not a decision that you can take from one day to another, so there's a lot of planning in that involved. And what the government here in Germany has basically reiterated, and that's something that they do very often when they have disagreements with the United States, is that the relationship still remains strong even when there are many issues where they do not see eye to eye. However, it is clear that there are many problems between Germany and the United States now. One of them is Iran. There was a very open disagreement between Friedrich Merz, the German Chancellor, and Donald Trump only a few days ago, with the German Chancellor accusing the United States of not having a clear strategy in Iran, and Donald Trump basically saying that Friedrich Merz had no idea what he was talking about. So that has also meant that here in Germany some are seeing this decision about pulling the US troops also as a sort of what symbolic punishment, if you will, for Germany. So I would say specifically when it comes to Friedrich Merz, his strategy towards the United States and specifically towards Donald Trump has shifted a little bit. You may remember that when he went to the White House, he had then signaled that he would not be criticizing Donald Trump in public, but would be very open to discussing disagreements with him in private. But since then, I think the tone has shifted, and Friedrich Merz sees himself in a capacity also to stress where there are disagreements.
7: But it's not only Germany taking a hit. What does it mean for Europe more largely?
3: So if we talk first about troops, I think it's important to see this also from two perspectives, because it's not only, let's say, a loss for Germany or a loss for Europe, it is also something that could affect somewhat the United States, because the United States benefits quite a lot from having these troops in Germany, and also by extension from having troops in other European countries. Here in Germany, you have a very important airbase, Ramstein. Here in Germany, you have one of the most important commands or command structures. Here in Germany, you have a very big also military hospital where soldiers can be treated. So the United States has benefited and continues to benefit from having these troops here in Germany, and they're absolutely essential also for military operations that the United States carries out, for instance, in the Middle East, as a sort of pit stop that they have in Germany for their operations abroad. So it's something that's important for Germany and for Europe, but also for the United States. Now, if we go to tariffs, Trump's threat that he will be increasing tariffs on cars and trucks imported from Europe to 25%. It is being described as a sharp escalation of trade tensions with the European Union, and one that could affect, obviously, Germany very specifically. German car manufacturers are very important internationally, and they also believe and they also see the US as a very significant market for their vehicles. So even if you look at what some lawmakers in Brussels are stressing, they see it specifically as a, again, as a punishment towards Germany. From the European Union perspective, EU Commissioner von der Leyen basically has stressed that the EU is prepared for every scenario, that they're keeping their options open, that they're seeking clarity from the United States. So it is something that the European Union is following very closely indeed, but that again is an issue where Europe and the United States are not having their best moment together.
7: Many European leaders have said that this tariff issue is another sign that Trump cannot be trusted. Friedrich Merz has been less outspoken on this particular topic. So why is he more cautious?
3: Now, different European leaders have different approaches to this because they understand, on the one hand, that they need to work together with the United States, especially within NATO, that if they're thinking about solving some of the biggest crises of our time, if they're thinking about solutions to the war in Ukraine, solutions to the war in Iran, if they're thinking about the global economy, they need to work with the United States. But at the same time, they understand that Europe also needs to stand firm when it comes to its principles, when it comes to its values, when it comes to its interests. So that's why I would say European leaders face a dilemma when it comes to Donald Trump. On the one hand, how clear and how strong they want to be when there are disagreements, and on the other hand, how much they want to reinforce also the areas where they can and they should work together.
7: That was Thomas Sparrow, Inside Europe's Berlin correspondent. We spoke just before late-night talks on Wednesday between EU lawmakers and governments. After 6 hours of negotiations, no deal was reached on how to implement the US-EU trade agreement struck in Turnberry last year. Talks are set to resume in 10 days.

0: We'll stay with Germany a little longer. On Monday, two people were killed and several others injured after a car drove into a crowd in the eastern city of Leipzig. DW's Aaron Tilton was at the scene and sent us these voice notes describing what is known so far about the suspect.
1: So far, not a lot is known about the suspect in Monday's fatal car ramming incident in Leipzig. So far, authorities haven't released much information about the suspect who is currently in custody. What we do know is that he is said to be a 33-year-old German national who was arrested at the scene still in his car after he drove it into a group of pedestrians. Beyond his age and nationality, so far, authorities haven't released much information. However, local media reports that the suspect is most likely a Leipzig native who had run-ins with the police before due to mental health concerns. Now, Monday's attack came at a time of heightened sensitivity. Over the last decade, Germany has time and time again been the scene of incidents of vehicular rampage, like we saw on Monday, often with a terroristic motivation. Now, authorities have not released any information about the motivation behind Monday's attack. However, they have said they felt that this was not a case of terrorism. As is often the case with these type of attacks in Germany, it also, to a certain extent, played out in social media. Now, in the minutes and hours after the attack on Monday, German social media was, to an extent, flooded with fake news surrounding the attack. Many people were quick to point the finger either at migrants, at Islam, at Islamists, as has been the case in previous attacks. Now, authorities have said there is no evidence of that in this attack and have urged the public to refrain from sharing unsubstantiated news in the social media in an attempt to turn the volume down and let them get to their work and not be distracted by fake claims being circulated throughout German social media.
0: That was DW's Aaron Tilton from Leipzig.

0: actor in a gangster movie that they would do what was necessary in order to prevent the right-wing challenger from winning. In the wake of this, the public radio station France Inter suspended one of the journalists, who has since gone full-time with the left-wing daily newspaper Libération, and a 32-year-old right-wing MP called Charles Aloncle formed a parliamentary committee to investigate political bias and other alleged problems at France's extensive network of publicly funded broadcasters. When you have 130 public television and radio stations whose budgets amount to half of that of the Ministry of Culture, I certainly think it's possible to do better by using our resources more efficiently, said Aloncle after the publication of the report, which follows 6 months of investigations by himself and cross-party colleagues that involved hearings with everyone who is anyone in French public broadcasting. The over 500-page report details examples of political bias, with some political commentators quite open about their left-wing political allegiances. It also found cases of conflict of interest, with a number of public broadcasting employees also heading private TV production companies that receive public commissions to make programs. It found generous covering of public broadcaster employee expenses for everything from taxis to rooms in posh hotels in Cannes during the film festival. And it found that separate public TV channels and radio stations were often producing similar content, including a lot of programs, game shows, for example, that the report says shouldn't be such an important part of public broadcasting output. The report's main solutions, bringing down the yearly cost from €4 billion to €3 billion by merging a number of TV channels and radio stations, cutting the number of game shows on public television, capping and restructuring the outsourcing of program-making contracts, and bringing in political commentators from across the political spectrum. But the report has been contested by French politicians on the left and centre. Socialist MP Aïda Hadizadeh, who sat on the inquiry panel, said during the hearings that the process had been turned into a tribunal by politicians who wanted to kill public broadcasting. David Medioni, head of the media observatory of the left-wing think tank Jean Jaurès Foundation, called it politically motivated when speaking to France 24, the international news channel the Aloncle report would like to see merge with the France Info news channel. One of the false ideas put about by extreme-right media and politicians over the last 6 months, Medioni said, has been that French public broadcasting is particularly costly. In fact, the French pay €4.2 per person per month for public broadcasting, whereas the Germans pay 8.7 and the British 6.1. On the right, the report was greeted positively. Jean-Thomas Lesueur is Director General of a think tank called the Thomas More Institute. On the conservative and private Figaro newspaper's TV channel, he said the report was useful as it reminded us of what public broadcasting is for. The key thing, said Lesueur, is to remember that public service broadcasting exists to provide what the private sector doesn't. Culture, debates about politics and the big issues of the day, quality drama. When TV channels or radio stations are no different from private ones, one can legitimately ask whether funding them is worthwhile. The elephant in the room in this extremely heated debate about the future of public broadcasting in France is privatization. The report calls for the maintaining of public broadcasting. Indeed, it says these reforms are needed to assure its survival. But one of Charles Aloncle's far-right allies, it could be Jordan Bardella, it could be Marine Le Pen, are well-placed in the polls to win next year's presidential election, and both want France's government-owned TV and radio to be sold off. John Lawrenson, DW, Paris.
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3: Bonn features story news in Brussels. I'm William Denslow. Keir Starmer's allies say he's determined to fight on, even as dozens of Labour Party MPs call on him to step aside. US President Donald Trump has warned the ceasefire with Iran is on life support.

I'm Alan Graham in Quito, Ecuador, and this is WRMI, Radio Miami International, Okeechobee, Florida, USA, and www.wrmi.net. 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

ladies and gentlemen. Ed Bousman, Lynchburg, Ohio, and the God is Just a Prayer Away radio broadcast. It is written, all the churches of Christ salute you. It is written, our friend Lazarus is fallen asleep, but I go that I may awake him out of sleep. The disciples therefore said unto him, Lord, if he is fallen asleep, he will recover. It is written, now Jesus has spoken of his death, but they thought that he spake of taking rest in sleep. Then Jesus therefore said unto them plainly, Lazarus is dead. It is written, I am the resurrection and the life. He that believeth on me, though he die, yet shall he live. And whosoever liveth and believeth on me shall never die. Believest thou this?

certain man was sick, Lazarus of Bethany, of the village of Mary and her sister Martha. And it was that Mary who anointed the Lord with ointment and wiped his feet with her hair, whose brother Lazarus was sick. The sister therefore sent unto him, saying, Lord, behold, he whom thou lovest is sick. But when Jesus heard it, he said, This sickness is not unto death, but for the glory of God, that the Son of God may be glorified thereby. If you think you are beaten, you are. If you think you dare not, you don't. If you like to win, but you think you can't, it's almost certain you won't. If you think you'll lose, you've lost. For out in the world, you'll find, success begins with a fellow's will. It's all in the state of mind. If you think you're outclassed, you are. You've got to think high to rise. You've got to be sure of yourself before you can ever win the prize. Life's battles don't always go to the stronger or faster man. But sooner or later, the man who wins is the man who thinks he can.

Now, ladies and gentlemen, listen to this message from John chapter 11, Lessons from Lazarus. Time will not permit to notice them all, but here are a few. Lesson number one. Mary and Martha sent a message to Jesus with the information, Lord, he whom thou lovest is sick. Beyond this, they said nothing else. They just laid the problem before the Lord, not asking for him to come and heal their brother. Maybe they thought he was too busy doing something else, or perhaps they knew it would endanger his life if he came back at that time. At any rate, they only laid the problem before him and let him do with it as he would. One of the lessons about Lazarus is that the person who is close to the Lord is not immune to troubles of the flesh. We do not know what was wrong with Lazarus. It probably was a sickness that overcame him quickly because Jesus had been in that vicinity a short time before. It may have been a stroke or a quick-growing cancer or a heart attack. Whatever it was, Lazarus was sick and sick unto death. The Christian is not exempt today. Sometimes people will tell me, what good does it do to be a Christian? The Christian gets sick like everybody else. He dies. He's not better off than the non-Christian. Well, that may be true as far as the physical is concerned. Jesus did not die for your gallbladder, or for your heart attack, or your healing of your cancer. The important thing is, when he does come, you will be ready, if you are a Christian, to meet him. Jesus died for the salvation of our souls. As a Christian, we have a right to go to God in prayer for sickness. By virtue of the fact that we are not our own, we have been bought with a price. And ladies and gentlemen, a very high price at that. As Peter says, we have been redeemed not with silver and with gold, but with the blood of a lamb without spot and without blemish, even the blood of Christ. Here's lesson number two. Jesus said, this sickness is not unto death. But for the glory of God, death is not the end. There is something after death. This is evident from the other story about the other Lazarus, the story of the rich man and Lazarus in Luke chapter 16. In this story, it stands back to back with this one. This is significant. Death did not end at all in the story of the rich man and Lazarus. They both lived after they died. Death will not end it for us either. We will be just as conscious as to where we are after we are dead as we are right now. Maybe even more so because we will not be encumbered with the weaknesses of the flesh. Jesus said that Lazarus had fallen asleep, however. The Scripture speaks of the Christian as being asleep in Jesus. But remember, it is only the body that sleeps. The soul and or spirit is just as much alive as it ever was. Paul tells us that he had a desire himself to depart and be with Christ, which is very far better. And Stephen, when he was stoned, prayed, Lord Jesus, receive my spirit. Even though his body fell asleep, he himself went to be with the Lord. Paul also says, to be absent from the body is to be present with the Lord. And there's also another sense in which people sometimes fall asleep. Paul warns us in Romans, it is high time to awake out of sleep. The night is far spent and the day is at hand. Eternity is closer than we may think. Get into your car and drive down the road at almost any speed, and when a car comes in the opposite direction, if 3 feet is all that separates you from a head-on collision, you may be just 3 feet from being able to hear the angels sing, or from being able to hear the shouts and the cries and the moans of the damned. It is high time to awake out of sleep. Then again, when people are physically asleep, they have dreams and fantasies in the physical. And one of the biggest spiritual fantasies many have today is that on the judgment day, God will line up all the human race
And then Jesus will proclaim, "Father, forgive them, let them all come in. They know not what they do. I am too good to let anyone go to hell." Ladies and gentlemen, that is the biggest fantasy a mortal can have. That fantasy may turn someday into an eternal nightmare. Now, these thoughts are not calculated necessarily to give you peace of mind. Remember, although the Lord said we are to comfort the afflicted, it is also true that we are to afflict the comfortable. So wake up. It is high time to awake out of sleep. Sometimes when a person dies, people say that, "Oh, the corpse looks so peaceful." Well, that's natural, whoever he is, saint or sinner. They say it takes more muscles to frown than it does to smile. That smile on the corpse may belie the real state of affairs as to what has actually happened after death. Rest assured that death does not end it all for either saint or sinner. Lesson number 3. Jesus abode 2 days in the place where he was. Why did he wait? Lazarus was probably dead. It took a day to come and tell him. It took a day for him to go to Bethany. He abode 2 days. Whatever the reason, we know that the Lord does not operate according to our timetable. When I declared myself for the ministry as a senior in high school many years ago, things looked bad for the world. I remember telling a friend that I hoped the Lord would not return before I had a chance to get out there and do something. I asked our preacher, "How long will it be before the Lord comes back?" He said, "A man makes a fool of himself if he tries to say that." I was insistent. I said, "Give me a number. Give me a guess." He said he thought that the Lord would return, according to the way things look, at the outside in 15 years. Those 15 years have come and gone 4 times, and the Lord has not returned yet. When will it be? No one knows when the Lord will return, not even the preachers on television, who are constantly telling you when it will be. But no matter, the Lord has his own timetable. We can be sure that he will come, but he will come when he says so, and not when we say so. Lesson number 4. Jesus said, "Let us go into Judea again." The disciples reminded the Lord that the Jews were seeking to kill him. It would be dangerous to go at this time. Jesus knew that. He knew that if he went to raise Lazarus, it would bring him to the very brink of Calvary. But he went anyway. He was brave. So it is with us. He wanted to come into the world to help us, and he knew if he did, it would cost if he came. And yet he came anyway. He came to help us, even though it meant death on the cross for the sins of the world. Lesson number 5. Both Martha and Mary said the same thing to the Lord. "Lord, if thou hadst been here, my brother had not died." If thou hadst been here. Some have tried to unravel the ifs of history. What would have happened if Abraham Lincoln had not died? Well, the big if is what would have happened if Christ had not died. If he had not died, there would be no church. If he had not died, there would be no salvation, no heaven. We can be glad there is no if in history. Jesus did come into the world. He did die on the cross. He did arise from the dead. He did ascend to heaven. He did establish the church, and he is coming again. One of the biggest ifs of all is when people live as if Jesus had never come into this world, as if he had never died on the cross for their sins, as if there is no future life after death. People live as if there is no judgment day. They live as if there is no hell and no heaven. However, the one big if they need to consider is, what if
The Bible is true. Ladies and gentlemen, that is the biggest if of all. Lesson number 6. There's a famous verse in John 11:35. It says, Jesus wept. Twice Jesus is said to have wept. Actually, 3 times, once in Hebrews 4:11. But there it mentions strong crying and tears. Twice it says here that he wept. Once here at the grave of Lazarus, and again in Luke 19:41, he wept over the city of Jerusalem. But 2 different Greek words are used. In John 11, there was a shedding of tears silently over the death of Lazarus. But in Luke 19, the word for wept includes sobbing, an audible sound of weeping. Twice it says that he wept, and it seems that his weeping over the guilt of lost humanity was greater than his weeping over the loss of a loved one who was prepared to die. Paul said, we sorrow not as the rest who have no hope. It is one thing to sorrow over a person who is prepared to die, and another to sorrow over one who is not prepared to die. Our sorrow over the one who is ready to go is tempered with the glorious hope of seeing that one again. How awful it must be to lose a member of the family who is not a Christian and who has no hope of eternal life. Of course, the loss of one who is unprepared is often mitigated by the idea that regardless of what one did or did not do, somehow he or she is ready. God will take care of everyone. Many are living in that area sometimes called a fool's paradise. Lesson number 7. Behold how he loved him. They were impressed when they saw that Jesus wept. It was evident that he loved Lazarus greatly. So let it be seen in us regarding our own spiritual condition. Behold how he loved us. We see it at the cradle in Bethlehem. Behold how he loved us. We see it in his temptation. Temptation in all points like as we are. Behold how he loved us. We see it again as he died on the cross, tasting of death once for every man, and feeling the guilt of every sin that we have ever committed. Is there any doubt? Behold how he loved us. Look at the resurrection, and then the ascension, and the promise to come again, to take us to where he is. There's no doubt about it. Behold how he loved us. It is true for us even as it was for Lazarus. Angels must often marvel. Behold how he loved them. Lesson number 8. Some said, could not this man who opened the eyes of the blind have caused that this man had not died? The answer is yes. He could have. What a comfort for us in the matter of salvation. Could not this man who saved others also save me? When I consider Saul of Tarsus, who murdered and tortured Christians, tore down churches and tried to stamp out the church, could not the same Lord who saved him also save me? The answer has to be yes. Look at Peter, who after living with the Lord 3 years, cursed and denied that he knew him. If the Lord would forgive him, will he not forgive me? The answer has to be yes. Look at David. If God would forgive him who was guilty of adultery and murder, would he not also be able to forgive me or you? The answer has to be yes. Lesson number 9. Roll away the stone from the door of the tomb. Martha said, Lord, he hath been dead 4 days and stinketh. There is no smell more offensive to the human being than the smell of a rotting human corpse. That reminds us of the spiritual rot of the unforgiven sinner. Paul tells us in Ephesians that Jesus made us alive when we were dead in trespasses and sins. Before we became Christians, we were spiritually dead. I'm not overdrawing the picture when I say, as unforgiven sinners,
that the spiritual rot of sinners in that condition is offensive to God. You may be the best-dressed person in town. You may be wearing the most expensive perfume. You may be the last word in impeccable sophistication. You may be Mr. America or Miss America. But outside of Christ, you exude a foul odor in the nostrils of God. I'm too polite to say it, and I won't say it, but I will let Martha say it for me. She said in regards to her brother who had been dead 4 days, he stinks. If you are still dead in trespasses and sins, before God you stink. We have often noted that the Lord will not do for us what we can do for ourselves. In John chapter 2, he told the servants to fill the water pots with water before he turned the water into wine. Here he tells them to roll away the stone before he raised the dead. Then when they did it all they could do in both cases, he stepped in and worked the miracle. In times of sickness, we need to do all we can do first before we depend on God to do anything. Go ahead and take the shots. Drink the goop. Get the CAT scan. Get the operation. Get the x-rays. Do all you can first. Then the Lord will do the rest as it pleases him. What a blessing this is. The Lord uses us to do his work. That man who rolled away the stones probably bragged about this for the rest of his life. Every time he was around Christians, he no doubt reminded them that he was the one who rolled away the stone when Jesus raised Lazarus from the dead. He would say, I did it, I did it, I did it, I helped the Lord do that. What a thrill it must have been to be used by the Lord for so great a miracle. Ladies and gentlemen, we're not far behind. Does he not use us today to work the miracle of salvation? We must do our part first. What can I do to bring on the miracle of salvation and help Jesus save the world? I can build a building. I can sing a song. I can preach a sermon. I can teach a class. I can give a dollar. I can knock on a door. I can make a phone call. I can pray a prayer. I can do lots of things to help Jesus save the world. If I can do it, by the grace of God, I will do it. Lesson number 10. When Lazarus was raised from the dead, he came forth wearing grave clothes. A man can't live like that. When people walk around dressed in a shroud, a living person is an unusual sight, dressed as he were for his funeral. Loose him and let him go. And they did. Paul tells us in Colossians that if we are raised with Christ, to seek the things which are above, where Christ is seated at the right hand of God. When were we raised? He tells us in the previous chapter, in verse 12, buried with him by baptism, wherein we are also raised with him through faith in the working of God who raised him from the dead. There's nothing wrong with saying you were saved through the work of baptism. Baptism is a work. It is the work of God. God works out our salvation when we obey his commands. If we have been raised with Christ, let us shed the grave clothes, loose him, and let him go. Many are walking around in their grave clothes. They were drunkards before accepting Christ, and it seems they have made no change after saying they became a Christian. Loose him and let him go. Many find the parts of the shroud cling to them. We need to assist the new Christian, in any way we can to rid him of the garments of death, hating even the garments spotted by the flesh, as Jude said. Loose him and let him go. Lesson number 11. Jesus cried with a loud voice, Lazarus, come forth. What a voice Jesus must have had. John in Revelation describes it as the voice of a trumpet, a loud voice. No need for amplification. No need for a transmitter.
His voice was not only heard by those who were close to the tomb, but heard in the spirit world. Lazarus, come forth. It has been pointed out that if he had merely said, come forth, all the dead would have come out of the grave. It's a good thought, but not necessarily so. There were many men named Lazarus, and only one came back. The Lazarus in Luke 16 did not return, nor did any of the others. Jesus did not even say, Lazarus of Bethany, just Lazarus come forth, and Lazarus you. He was the one Jesus was talking to, and he came forth. Paul tells us, when the Lord returns, he will descend from heaven with a shout and with the trump of God, and the dead in Christ shall rise first. Then they who remain alive will with them be caught up to meet the Lord in the air in the clouds. And so shall we ever be with the Lord. Think of that. Think of that shout. He shouted with a loud voice when he raised Lazarus, and he will shout with a loud voice when he raises the Christian on the day of the resurrection. He shouted the name of Lazarus with a loud voice. Will it not be true as well for us? He will shout our name with a loud voice. He will shout at the resurrection, my name, Ed, come forth. Lazarus was glad to come back. Not because of his lifestyle, not because he was popular in this world, as revealed by the size of those who came to his funeral. He was glad to come back to this world because he would be again in the presence of the Lord. For Lazarus, to be absent from paradise for him was to be present with the Lord. For us, it is true the other way around. To be absent from the body is to be present with the Lord. Better for Lazarus to come back, better for us to go. To depart and be with Christ is very far better. I know not the form of my mansion so fair, I know not the crown that I there then shall wear, but I know that my Savior will welcome me there, and that will be glory for me. Lessons from Lazarus. Ladies and gentlemen, you have just heard the God is Just a Prayer Away radio broadcast brought to you by Ed Bousman, Bousman, Post Office Box 511, Lynchburg, Ohio, 45142, USA. 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
1: It's 8 p.m. in Israel, Tuesday, May the 12th, 2026. In the headlines, Hezbollah launches explosive drones and drones towards Israeli communities on the northern border, and Israeli forces operating in southern Lebanon. In the south, the IDF is probing whether a suspicious aerial target it intercepted near Eilat was a drone launched from the east. U.S. President Trump is reportedly considering resumption of combat operations against Iran amid a deadlock in negotiations. Political drama. The spiritual leader of Degel HaTorah calls for dissolving the Knesset over the coalition failure to pass the Haredi draft exemption bill. The High Court hears petitions against the appointment of Roman Goffman as Mossad director. And in two hours' time, the Eurovision semifinal, the first one begins. Israel's Noam Bitan will perform Michelle in the first lineup. The weather outlook, cooler tomorrow, significantly hotter on Thursday. Good evening. This is Naomi Segal with the news. A series of sirens in the Western Galilee and Upper Galilee this evening, set off by suspected hostile aircraft infiltration. There were no reports of injuries. The IDF spokesperson said earlier that Hezbollah launched several explosive drones and suspicious hostile targets toward the sector where Israeli forces are operating, as well as Israeli territory. Sirens sounded in Manara and Margaliot. The Israeli Air Force intercepted one of the drones and another exploded in Israeli territory near the border with Lebanon. Khan reports a fire broke out on the Ramim Ridge. Residents of the Galilee were informed this evening that there was an expectation that they would be hearing explosions and there would be increased fighter aircraft movement in the skies due to the Israeli force operations in the sector. There has been no change to home front command instructions. A Hezbollah attempt to hit an Israeli Air Force aircraft with a surface-to-air missile failed earlier today. No one was hurt and no damage was caused. The IDF said that immediately after the incident, the Israeli Air Force struck a motorcycle rider fleeing the site from where the missile was launched. In other incidents, the Israeli Air Force intercepted hostile aerial targets identified in the areas where Israeli forces are operating. Earlier, the IDF announced that Golani forces in a special coordinated operation with the Israeli Air Force established operational control up to the Litani River in southern Lebanon, creating a defensive buffer area 10 kilometers in from the northern border. The IDF said that during the special operations to clear terrorist infrastructure from the area, more than 100 military targets were hit, including compounds used by Hezbollah terrorists, underground tunnel routes containing large quantities of weapons, weapons storage facilities, and missile launchers. In addition, forces struck and eliminated dozens of terrorists in close combat, along with aerial support. According to the IDF, since the declaration of the ceasefire less than a month ago, the Israel Air Force has struck more than 1,100 Hezbollah targets. The Army spokesperson said that more than 350 terrorists were killed. Israel and Lebanon are slated to engage in a third round of direct talks in Washington later this week, those discussions taking place under the auspices of the U.S. State Department. In the Gaza Strip, in several incidents in the northern and southern parts of the enclave, IDF forces yesterday killed four terrorists who posed a threat to Israeli forces. The IDF spokesman said hits were identified on other terrorists. And in another development, the IDF is investigating whether a suspicious aerial target that was intercepted over the sea by Eilat earlier today was in fact a drone launched from the east or a false identification. Initial reports said the IDF had successfully intercepted a drone launched from the east and the sirens were not sounded in line with policy. Eilat residents had reported seeing the interception in the skies, and this was followed by the IDF statement. The deadlock in U.S.-Iran talks Frustrated with lack of progress in negotiations, U.S. President Donald Trump is reportedly more seriously considering a resumption of major combat operations in Iran, according to CNN, which cited some of the president's aides. According to the network, sources said a major decision on how to proceed is unlikely to be made before Trump's departure for China today. In remarks to reporters last night, Trump said last night that the ceasefire is on life support, and he described the Iranian response to the American proposal to end the war a piece of garbage.
2: For the time being, the ceasefire remains in place. You know,
3: it's unbelievably weak, I would say. I would call it the weakest right now after reading that piece of garbage they sent us. I didn't even finish reading it. They said, I'm not going to waste my time reading it. I would say it's one of the weakest right now. It's on life support. They understand. These are all medical people. Dr. Oz, life support is not a good thing. Do you agree?
4: Bad prognostic.
3: I would say the ceasefire is on massive life support, where the doctor walks in and says, sir, your loved one has approximately a 1% chance of living. And so that's part of the deal.
5: So, sir, are you saying that the Iranians have agreed to allow the removal of all their enriched uranium?
3: Yeah. Well, they did it 2 days ago. They did 2 days ago. They said, you're going to have to take it. We were going to go with them. But they changed their mind because they put it in the paper. So when they sent us this document that we waited 4 days for, that should have taken 10 minutes to do, it looked very simple. We get that. They guarantee no nuclear weapons for a very long period of time and a couple of other minor things, but they just can't get there. So they agree with us, and then they take it back. But they said to us that it was so badly obliterated, was the word they actually used. That was my original word. Then it got challenged by some of the fake news. And it wasn't challenged with any knowledge. It was just challenged like they were hoping that this wouldn't have been so successful. No, it was obliterated. We have the greatest military in the world. I built it largely in my first term, and I didn't know I'd be using it quite this much in my second term. But very simply, when they say, does he have a plan? Yeah, I have a plan. The plan is very simple. You know, in war, you have to change. You have to be flexible. You have a lot of plans, but you have to do different plans in different days. But I have a great plan. But the plan is that they cannot have a nuclear weapon. And they didn't say that in their letter.
1: U.S. President Donald Trump speaking last night. In a later interview with WABC, Trump said there's no need to rush on the Iran issue. He said the blockade is blocking Iran access to funds and reiterated that Iran must not get a nuclear weapon. Trump said he is sure we will get the nuclear dust, as he refers to the enriched uranium.
6: 100%. They're going to stop. We're going to get the dust. I call it the nuclear dust. The problem is there's only two countries in the world that can get it, us and China, because nobody has the equipment.
1: U.S. President Donald Trump as he heads to China. In a social media post, Trump posted an image of an American battleship firing a laser beam on an Iranian plane with the captured lasers, bing, bing, gone. And in another post, he wrote, bye-bye, fast boats. Iran, meanwhile, has warned that if it is again attacked, it could enrich uranium to 90%, the level needed to produce a nuclear weapon. The warning was issued by the spokesperson of the Iranian Parliamentary Committee on National Security and Foreign Relations. Enriching uranium to 90% grade is one of our possible responses before us. We will discuss it in Parliament, the official said. Meanwhile, the Iranian news agency Fars reported that an American motorized vessel that recently tried to cross the Strait of Hormuz changed course after Iranian Revolutionary Guard Corps naval forces identified it and fired warning shots. Turkey's foreign minister says the Strait of Hormuz should not be used as a weapon. He made the remarks in a news conference in Doha with his Qatari counterpart. The Qatari foreign minister, who also serves as the Gulf country's prime minister, Mohammed bin Abdulrahman Atani, said his recent talks over the weekend in the United States focused mainly on supporting Pakistani mediation efforts and ensuring a positive response to those diplomatic efforts to reach a solution as quickly as possible in the Iran conflict.
4: The role that Pakistan is playing is very important and critical for the entire region and for the world, and for, as His Excellency Badr Hakam just mentioned, that this crisis is not only affecting the region, but it's affecting everything in the globe, which is basically the energy security, the freedom of navigation, setting new precedents for things that are were not acceptable and will never be acceptable for our countries. Both Qatar and Turkey are coordinating the efforts and supporting the Pakistani diplomacy in reaching a resolution as soon as possible.
1: Qatari Prime Minister and Foreign Minister Mohammed bin Abdulrahman Al Thani. Four naval forces from Iran's Revolutionary Guard Corps were arrested in Kuwait 9 days ago while trying to sneak into the country on a fishing boat, this according to the Kuwaiti Interior Ministry. They admitted during questioning that they were instructed to carry out hostile actions against Kuwait. With the discovery of the Iranian cell, exchanges of fire broke out between the sides and a Kuwaiti soldier was injured. Two of the Iranian force members fled, including the commander. Khan reports that the Kuwaiti Interior Ministry announced legal proceedings would be taken against the four. The European Aviation Agency of the European Union has extended until May 27th an advisory regarding flying to Israel. Khan notes that the wording of the recommendation regarding Israel and Persian Gulf states was softened somewhat, with a directive for increased caution and ongoing risk assessment. A wave of Iranian propaganda messages in Hebrew swept across Israel overnight. Users reported receiving SMS messages calling on them to cooperate with Iran. The National Cyber Directorate has previously warned about malicious messages aimed at sowing panic and recommended, among other things, ignoring such messages, blocking the number, and marking it as spam. The United States Ambassador to Israel, Mike Huckabee, says that Israel sent Iron Dome batteries to the United Arab Emirates to use in defense against Iranian attacks. Speaking at Tel Aviv University at a conference today, Huckabee said he is optimistic that other countries will join the Abraham Accords.
7: We'd all love to see the war come to an end. I think it's safe to say we're in a ceasefire, but it's hard to declare that it's all over. I don't know, will it result again in some type of major kinetic action? It very well may. I don't know. I'm very optimistic that we're going to see other nations join the Abraham Accords. It may not look like it right now because of the atmosphere that we've just gone through. But one of the things that I hope has resulted is that Gulf states have now understood that they're going to have to make a choice. Is it more likely that they will be attacked by Iran or by Israel? And I think they can look around and say, you know, Israel helped us. Iran attacked us. What's the lesson here? The lesson is that Israel is not your natural enemy. Can I say a word of appreciation, deep appreciation and admiration for the United Arab Emirates? I think that the UAE is an example. They were the first Abraham Accord member. But look at the benefits that they have had as a result. Israel just sent them Iron Dome batteries and personnel to help operate them. How come? Because there's an extraordinary relationship between the UAE and Israel based on the Abraham Accords.
1: U.S. Ambassador to Israel, Mike Huckabee. Turning to politics, Haredi Orthodox lawmakers have renewed a threat to immediately dissolve the Knesset. This after Prime Minister Benjamin Netanyahu informed them he lacks a majority to pass the Haredi draft exemption bill. The head of the Lithuanian Haredi Public, Rabbi Lando, instructed members of the Degel HaTorah party to act to dissolve the Knesset as soon as possible. We have no more faith in Netanyahu. Everything we do from here on out will be just for the good of the ultra-Orthodox and the yeshiva world. All talk of a bloc no longer exists. Earlier, Khan had reported that Degel HaTorah chair Moshe Gafni had been refusing in recent hours to receive calls from Netanyahu Opposition parties announced they intend to table motions to dissolve the Knesset. The coordinator of the opposition, Yeshatid M.K. Meirav Ben-Ari, asked the Knesset speaker, Amir Ohana, to convene a special phone meeting with the Knesset presidency so that the plenum could meet tomorrow for a bill to dissolve the Knesset. The political establishment, Khan reports, believes the chances of elections at the beginning of September have risen significantly. Otherwise, elections would be scheduled to be held in October. Meanwhile, the chair of the Knesset Foreign Affairs and Defense Committee, Boaz Bismuth of the Likud, said that while the draft bill is important, so is the unity of the bloc at this time, and he urged the Haredi parties not to break up the coalition. Another comment, Knesset member Yuli Edelstein, the ousted former chair of the Knesset Foreign Affairs and Defense Committee, responded to Degel HaTorah's announcement that it will push to dissolve the Knesset, writing on X, "I told you so," apparently aimed at his own Likud party. "To my great regret, I am forced to say today that I told you so." Edelstein was removed as committee chair last August over his push to pass legislation to conscript Haredi men into the IDF. He noted that at the time he warned that replacing him would change nothing and would only bury the conscription law once and for all. "That is exactly what happened," Edelstein wrote. "Since the outbreak of the war, I have fought for a real conscription law, but the Haredi leadership never wanted enlistment, even at the cost of toppling the right-wing government. Today, the Israeli public understands who spoke the truth and who played politics on the backs of the reservists and the serving public. I will continue to fight for a real and fair conscription law in the State of Israel." The High Court of Justice today heard petitions against the appointment of Major General Roman Goffman as Mossad director. The court will give a decision at a later date. The petitions focus on alleged misconduct by Goffman in using Israeli Uri Elmachias for a so-called influence operation when he was a minor, and then failing to speak up for him when he was arrested, detained, and charged with severe espionage offenses. He was later, no charges were brought against him. The petitioners allege that Goffman lied about his involvement in approving the operation and his knowledge of the details, noting that the chair of the Senior Appointments Advisory Committee, retired Supreme Court President Asher Gruness, had voted against the appointment and strongly implied that Goffman had not told the truth about the incident. The Attorney General, in an opinion submitted to the court ahead of the deliberations, also expressed opposition to the appointment and called on the court to intervene to cancel it. And the outgoing head of the Mossad, David Barnea, was also said to oppose the appointment and wrote a strongly worded letter to the Attorney General on the issue. Khan reports that one of the petitioners, Al-Makia, said during the deliberations that Goffman never assumed responsibility for his actions and he could potentially abandon a Mossad agent in the field if, God forbid, they fall into captivity in enemy states. A representative for the Attorney General asked to present the court with confidential correspondence the Attorney General had between herself and the chair of the search committee, Gruness, which was concealed from the other committee members. The state representative sharply criticized the request. During the deliberations, the justices pressed the petitioners on the issue of whether Goffman knew that Uri Elmachias, whom his division used in the online influence operation, was a minor at the time. Justice Alex Stein repeatedly insisted that there was no solid evidence that Goffman knew at the time that Elmachias was a minor. Stein also asserted that the Senior Appointments Committee, which voted 3-1 to appoint Goffman, was not presented with such evidence, and it would be difficult for the petitioners to therefore demonstrate that the committee's decision was totally unreasonable and should be reversed. Stein also questioned the relevance of the letter written by the outgoing Mossad head Barnea against his successor, which petitioners sought to present, noting that Barnea is not a committee member and has no role in the decision-making process. He also noted that the advisory committee, with the exception of the dissenting opinion of its chair, concluded that Goffman was unaware that Al-Makayas was a minor at the time. Prime Minister Benjamin Netanyahu hit back against the petitions as well as the Attorney General's opposition to Goffman's appointment, insisting that only he has the authority under the law to make the appointment and rejecting the High Court's power of judicial review over the appointment. In a statement, Netanyahu said, "The only person who appoints the director of the Mossad is the Prime Minister, not the High Court, and not the media." The Knesset last night passed final readings of the law to create a special legal framework for trying terrorists involved in the October 7th massacre. The vote was 93 in favor, with no votes against or abstentions. The law, sponsored by Knesset member Simcha Rotman of Religious Zionism and Yulia Malinovsky of Yisrael Beitenu, sets the framework for creation of a military tribunal that will be authorized to sentence terrorists to death. A new report has found that sexual and gender-based violence perperpetrated during the October 7, 2023 massacre and atrocities by Hamas and other terror groups in Israel was systematic, widespread, and a key calculated component of the brutal terror assault. The investigation conducted by the Civil Commission on October 7 crimes by Hamas against women and children determined in a report that the sexual violence perpetrated by Hamas and other Palestinian terrorists was deliberately designed not just to brutalize the victims, but also to terrorize Israeli society as a whole, using the savagery to torment the entire nation. The 300-page study produced by the Civil Commission, an Israeli NGO established to document the October 7th atrocities, detailed 13 types of sexual violence during the attack and against hostages. The report is based on more than 400 formal and informal interviews, testimonies, and meetings with survivors, witnesses, former hostages, experts, and families members. The study, entitled Silenced No More, also documented the deliberate manner in which Hamas and other terrorists recorded and disseminated videos and pictures of their violence on social media. The acts committed, the Civil Commission concludes, constitute war crimes, crimes against humanity, and genocidal acts under international law. The authors recommended that Israeli authorities prosecute the perpetrators specifically for such acts of sexual and gender-based violence. Dr. Kochav El-Khayyam Levy, an international law expert and founding chair of the Civil Commission, spoke about the report in a briefing hosted by the Jerusalem Press Club.
8: So first of all, one of the most important contributions of this report is the fact that the report and the archive accompanying it kind of allows us to take a step back and see the horror in its entirety. The report details in a very comprehensive way, testimony after testimony, image after image, video after video. We tried everywhere possible to find and cross-reference other reports that have described these materials in a similar way, and that we know, for instance, if Amnesty International have found a certain video and we have it in our archive. So we described it with the forensic experts, but we also made sure we bring the descriptions of Amnesty International / Human Rights Watch. So Human Rights Watch, sorry. So this has been truly a huge effort to bring you the most credible information on the October 7th attack. It's over 100, and the report overall is 300 pages, and over half of it is a factual section. We've been able to identify 13 patterns of abuse, including men and women, and we want to emphasize this. This was sexual torture, rape, gang rape, sexual assaults, mutilation. We detail the shooting of women in the head, in the genital area. We try to describe, as I said, in the most detailed way, the similarities in the conducts of the terrorists. I think what was striking for us is to see how victims, survivors, first responders, witnesses repeated, and hostages repeated similar stories, repeated similar ways of conduct. And then what brought us to the conclusion that the sexual violence was a strategy. It was calculated. It was done in a similar way. And I want to mention that one of the things that is has been most difficult, that it was conducted with, inflicted with exceptional cruelty. So, as I said, the report is the result of over 2 years of investigation, of painstaking work of the team of the commission, which is comprised by trauma experts, experts in gender-based violence, in documentation, in archiving. We filmed testimonies. We collected every piece of information on the attack. And I think we, one of the most important takeaways from this report is that it creates a before and after reality. There is a reality before the report when things have been questioned, and the reality now that we have been able to put out such a substantial evidentiary foundation in ways that shift the global discussion from questions of whether this happens to questions of that of what are the consequences of such crimes, what are the consequences. It allows us now, I believe, to start asking ourselves, what do we know of what, not what we know, how can we confront what we know? Another thing that is important for us is the recognition for the victims, the understanding that for them, recognition is essential, and no one prosecution, whether it is here in Israel or in other countries, no single prosecution could ever describe the magnitude of the event in the similar way that the report does. So what we want to do is to come with a report to different parliaments around the world and present it and have its finding adopted by different policymakers around the world. And also, as I said, we wanted to not to remain just the knowledge of a few in the world, but we expect terror experts and national security experts to learn the finding, to understand that this was sexual torture, sexual terror inflicted in the worst ways possible. I also want to share with you that very few people agreed to bear witness to these crimes. The trauma that that is part of doing this work, the exposure to the violent material, has been one of our biggest challenges. But we did it. We felt determined to expose the truth, especially the fact that these crimes were questioned, and that the fact that they were we saw hesitation and silence and denial, even by prominent figures around the world. It kept us motivated to continue doing this work despite the difficulties. We wanted to ensure that the world knows what happened, that the victim, what happened to the victims is remembered, and that they received the dignity they deserve. Lastly, I want to say that publishing this report is in itself an important moment. It brings to the historical record such a comprehensive review of what happened that I'm sure its contribution will extend beyond Israel. And for us as the team of the commission, I can also tell you it's a huge burden taken off our shoulders to know that this is published, that this is a public knowledge now, and not only, in our computers, that we were able to convey the truth and convey the finding in such a way that now many around the world can engage with the evidence and hopefully work to create another future for our children.
1: Dr. Kochav Elkayam Levy. Israel has slammed the timing of an op-ed published in the New York Times claiming sexual abuse of Palestinians at the hands of Israeli soldiers, prison guards, and settlers, while the outlet decided not to publish the findings of Israel's civil commission into Hamas's systematic sexual violence during and since the October 7th massacre. Israel's foreign ministry noted on X that the civil commission had approached the New York Times months ago, with the outlet saying it wasn't interested in reporting it. The New York Times posted the opinion piece on Monday, a day before the commission's findings were released. The op-ed, written by Nicholas Kristof with a West Bank Dateline, claimed that Palestinians have recounted a pattern of widespread Israeli sexual violence against men, women, and even children by soldiers, settlers, interrogators in the Shin Bet Internal Security Agency, and above all, prison guards. Christoph admitted there is no evidence the Israeli leaders order rapes, but claimed that the security apparatus had created a culture in which sexual violence had become one of Israel's standard operating procedures. He said he wrote the op-ed based on conversations with 14 men and women who said they had been sexually assaulted by Israeli settlers or members of the security forces. Activists from both Israel and the Palestinian society downplayed the validity of the author's sources, claiming heavy bias and a lack of accuracy. Meanwhile, an Israeli government spokesperson, Shosh Bedrosian, of the National Public Diplomacy Directorate, was asked about the New York Times op-ed during an online briefing this afternoon.
9: So, specifically on this New York Times report, this piece was published in the opinion section of the New York Times, which is pretty telling within itself. It is not only blatantly false, but in clear violation of journalistic standards by the New York Times and the so-called journalist Nick Christoph. One of the principal NGOs cited in this article is Euromed Monitor. Despite repeated reported links to two of the organization's employees to Hamas, were actually seen photographed alongside Hamas leaders, one of them being Ismail Haniyeh. Christoph's article reflects a broader pattern in the New York Times, which disproportionately targets Israel in its coverage. We see this over and over and over again. This is the exact same paper that disseminated baseless accusations of starvation in Gaza, only published a retraction for the story on a secondary web page. It is also important to note the timing of this article. It was published just one day before the Civil Commission released its findings on the systemic use of sexual violence and rape by Hamas against Israelis on October 7th. Now, the New York Times had been informed about the commission's report months in advance, including its publication date, yet showed little interest in actually covering it. Against that backdrop, the decision to publish these allegations at that specific moment raises serious questions about editorial judgment and priorities at the New York Times.
1: Josh Petrosian of the National Public Diplomacy Directorate. More news coming up, but first, here's Ethnix, Tzipol Midbar.

0: Taking a midway look at the headlines this evening, sirens in the northern border and in some communities as Hezbollah launches explosive drones toward communities on the border as well as Israeli forces operating inside southern Lebanon. In the south, the IDF is probing whether a suspicious aerial target intercepted near a lot was a drone launched from the east or a false identification. U.S. President Trump is reportedly considering a resumption of combat operations against Iran amid a deadlock in negotiations. Political drama, the spiritual leader of Degelat Torah calls for dissolving the Knesset over the coalition failure to pass the Haredi draft exemption bill. The High Court hears petitions against the appointment of Roman Goffman as Mossad director, and Israel's Noam Bitan will take to the Eurovision stage this evening to perform Michelle in the first semifinal, hoping to gain a spot in Saturday night's final. The weather outlook, slightly cooler tomorrow, much hotter on Thursday. The head of the IDF Northern Command, Major General Rafi Milo, has put a disciplinary note in the file of the Givati Brigade commander for last month bringing three reservists on active duty and a regular service soldier to Bint Jbeil, though there was no operational need for them to be there. The brigade commander had authorized the entry of the four as a gesture because they lost family members in battles in Bint Jbeil, but military sources said the officer had acted contrary to protocol and procedure for active combat zones. A state comptroller follow-up report has found grave gaps in protection at hospitals located up to 80 kilometers from the Gaza border. The comptroller said the absence of regulation protection for critical infrastructure and advanced medical equipment limits the ability to provide a response during a state of emergency and endangers patients and medical staff. The report also found that because of gaps in protection during the fighting, there was a drop of 12% in activities of hospitals in the south, including a plunge of 90% in elective procedures, including hospitalization. Another state controller's report also revealed grave failings in management of the blood banks in hospitals during the October 7th attack, in which there were shortages in the inventory of essential blood types at Seroka and Barzilai hospitals, with delays of moving more than 3 hours in moving blood stores because they were depending on private courier services. In the north, police arrested dozens of people suspected of engaging in weapons and drug dealing in Arab society. Hundreds of police officers this morning raided the homes of the suspects following an undercover investigation of more than a year. Turning to news abroad briefly, NATO Secretary General Mark Rutte says he is extremely optimistic about the alliance's future, noting that this was actually because of U.S. President Donald Trump. Speaking at a news conference in Montenegro, Rutte also addressed European responses to American requests for support in the Middle East.
1: When it comes to the more fundamental question of NATO's future, I'm extremely optimistic. And I'm extremely optimistic because of President Trump. Because let's look at what happened last year. We've seen the whole of the alliance now on 2%, including the bigger economies like Canada, Spain, Belgium, and Italy, who were all not yet reaching the 2% at the beginning of last year. And I think the re-election of President Trump played a large role here. Of course, there are discussions, I know. One, of course, is about Iran and how can we make sure that allies in Europe, when it comes to the next phase, will be able to help with the situation, for example, in the Strait of Hormuz. Next phase. This is exactly what the Americans asked for. And what we are seeing now is the French and the Brits leading this initiative. 40 countries coming together again today. And what I am seeing at the moment is that there's a massive amount of activity now to pre-position, not of course in the Strait itself, but close to theater, critical capabilities necessary for that next phase. So that's one issue in the short term. Here we clearly see that the Europeans have heard the American president and are responding.
0: NATO Secretary General Mark Rutte. Turning to Britain, following the Labour Party's crushing failures in last week's local elections, senior party members, including government ministers, are calling on UK Prime Minister Keir Starmer to step down. So far, four ministers in his government have resigned, joining more than 80 Labour MPs who have urged the Prime Minister to quit immediately or draw up a timetable to leave. Meanwhile, 110 Labour MPs signed a statement backing Starmer, saying this is no time for a leadership contest. The Prime Minister told a cabinet meeting earlier today he would get on with governing and that a leadership contest had not been triggered. This as there has not been also a formal challenge against his leadership mounted. Starmer is slated tomorrow to meet with the Health Secretary, Wes Streeting, who is seen as a likely leadership rival. In Vienna, Austria, the first Eurovision Song Contest semifinal is slated to get underway in just over an hour's time. Israel's representative Noam Bitan will be performing the song Michelle in number 10 in the song lineup. Joining Bitan on the stage will also be his lead dancer, who was injured at the dress rehearsal yesterday, but who returned to rehearse today and said she was fine. The semifinal will be broadcast live on Con 11 and Convox at 10 p.m. Israel time. In other cultural news,

0: In his new work, Songbird, which premieres May 20th at the Dahl Center in Tel Aviv, Fresco Dance Company founder, choreographer, and artistic director Yoram Karmi brings together distant points, historical, geographical, and emotional, into a single space of movement, body, and sound. As a descendant of a family of exiles from Spain, Karmi returns to the ancient sounds and songs in the Ladino language that he absorbed in childhood from his parents and from their parents who immigrated to Israel, putting them in front of a contemporary and sometimes dystopian sound. The soundtrack for the piece was designed by Noam Helfer, who spoke to us about the work and the creative process. Joining us on the line is sound designer and experience designer Noam Helfer, and we're speaking about the new work of the Fresco Dance Company, Songbird, which you have created the sound for. So thank you for joining us, and first tell us about this work and how it came to be, this collaboration with Yoram Karmi of Fresco.
1: Good to be here, and thank you for talking. Basically, Yoram and I are working. Yoram is the main choreographer of Fresco Dance Company and also the creator of the entire organization, Fresco. And me and him are working for many years together. We did Genderosity together, his previous work, and we also did the Aftermath together. And I also helped and supported him during the years in many of his stage creations. So
0: Tell us about this work and how it came to be.
1: Well, as I said, Yoram and I are already friends from our many years of collaboration. A while ago, I think maybe 8 months ago or a year, who can remember with all the wars and crazy stuff going on, but a while ago, he came here and he wanted me to edit something for one of his shows, just a simple sound edit. And he said he feels he needs to create a new piece, but he doesn't know about what and why. And he says music always ignites him, you know, gives him inspiration. So he said, you know, maybe you just make a playlist for me of things you think will inspire me, tracks you think I like. And then we see where it goes.
0: So what were some of the, let's say, thematic or inspirational tracks that you then took to create this work?
1: Actually, the tracks that I did for the first playlist are not the tracks that are in this creation. These were like kind of a starter for the entire process. So things changed a lot during the process. And for me, it's always like that. What ignites inspiration is not always what's needed for the creation. So we went through a lot, you know, in this process.
0: This is a very personal piece for him. It goes back to roots, or what are the musical inspirations that it draws from?
1: Yoram grew in a house of Ladino music. He used to listen to a lot of Ladino music in the house. So it took us a while to understand that this wants to be part of the creation. But as the piece went by, first we started just finding the right escape, the right atmospheric tracks for it. And then as the creation went on, it became more and more personal. And so we started to look for all kind of Ladino songs. But we felt like the singing in Ladino has a lot of pathos. You know, it's very big and grand. And we felt it wants to be more personal and intimate. So we started looking for like unique singers who sing these songs, but in a very personal way. Some of them we found on Instagram, some on YouTube, some are very off-the-grid versions that not many people heard. So we went and looked for the things that touched us and then started combining them inside the creation,
0: so
1: inside
0: it,
1: the full soundtrack.
0: It really is a multi-leveled of approach. Is it first creating the sound and then bringing the movement, the physical movement, or is it a parallel process, that he had some kind of sense of what he wanted to bring to the stage?
1: It's always a mixture. Many times I'm designing soundtracks for many, many years already, like 20 years, I think, maybe a bit more. And I have like a language which I call a sonar dramaturgy. I don't only touch music, I touch the anchors of the creation, the why, the what. And then music for me is sometimes just the how, if you understand what I'm talking about. So creators come to me, and also Yoram, and they come with an idea, they come forth with a certain feeling. It doesn't have to be concrete. And then as the process goes on, we start to really make the movement and the sound sync. But the beginning is very, it's about personality, it's about feeling, it's about the texture.
0: And you said you sample. So do you find you also do research in the direction of whatever soundtrack that you're trying to create? Or do you also create your own sounds based on the direction that the project goes?
1: Good question. It's a mixture. We did some research about Ladino. We looked for songs from home. You know, the songs from the neighborhood, songs you grew on. And in this soundtrack, we also have Italian songs for one chapter. And we looked around, and we also have stuff in Hebrew. So the research happens very organic. It's like the sometimes like the soundtrack creates itself while we conversate, while we look for tracks. Some of it we search with Gemini and just ask questions and go through the Ladino work. Some we travel through YouTube or Spotify. And then when I edit it, I don't only edit. It's like I remake the tracks. You know, we reimagine these songs. So it depends on what is needed for the creation. I do like adaptations, and sometimes I start playing. You know, I play piano, I play synths, I play samples, I play drums. Each creation and each part of the creation requests something different. And for me, it's just a technique, you know, the how.
0: Now, you noted that this work was created over the past year. Certainly, it has been challenging in so many ways. Does that affect your creative process, or do you feel it colors it in some way?
1: Of course. I feel the war is very dominant in our life, and also it fractures all the bases that we sit on emotionally. Time after time, the creation is very personal for Yoram with his childhood, but it's also very personal for us and our friendship. I have a couch, and my fellow creators, people who come to work with me, always like laugh that this is like the psychologist couch. Mm-hmm. You know, we speak, we feel each other, we talk about what hurts, what excites, what inspires, and this leads us to the second room, which is like the creation room, the studio.
0: So looking back on your repertoire and on the pieces you've created, can you always see the imprint, the unique, I don't know if I'd call it fingerprint or creative print of the time and space and place in which you created those works that might only be, you know, visible to you in the feel of those works?
1: Well, this also depends. Some creations are out of time, if you understand what I'm saying. They are like in a sphere of its own. And some pieces are really connected to the now or to the past or to something from the real world, you know. And yeah, some are more abstract inspirations. And I would say I have a color as a creator. But it's more of a personality, you know, it's about the process, because each creation really asks for something different. Like if you listen to Generosity, the soundtrack we did some years ago, there's tango there, and then it moves to techno, and then it moves to classical music. So I'm a designer, so my color is about a, it's about decisions. It's not like, you know, I play piano and saxophone, so you will always hear piano and saxophone.
0: And you certainly have been very busy with new projects coming forth as well. Do you find that you can work on parallel and different projects, or your creative process really has to be focused?
1: No, I'm an octopus. Really. Like when I'm talking to you, I'm already writing like a brief for my tour in Italy in July, and also working on something for a festival in Israel. And I have another soundtrack that I exported a track for in the University of Haifa. And I also work in an Israeli-Palestinian art culture institute. So, yeah.
0: So when and where can one see Fresco, Songbird?
1: So we are very excited. And the world pre-premiere would be in the 20th of May. It's 8:30 at a hall called Duhal, which is in a Tikva neighborhood.
0: And information can be found online on
1: Yes, I think Fresco's Instagram is a great place to go, and also their website. But Instagram is always most comfortable.
0: Well, thank you so much for speaking with us.
1: Thank you for asking, and thank you for caring.
0: Noam Helfer on the Fresco Dance Company's new work, Songbird, premiering May 20th in Tel Aviv. Before the weather and return headlines, here's Barry Sachholz.

0: back. Much cooler tomorrow. Thursday will be hotter with unseasonably hot to Shirov conditions developing over most of the country. The temperatures forecast for tonight and tomorrow: Jerusalem, 16 to 26. Tel Aviv, 18 to 25. Haifa, 17 to 24. Tzfat, 17 to 26. Tiberias, 17 to 30. Beersheba, 17 to 30. And in Eilat, from 24 degrees tonight going up to 37 degrees Celsius tomorrow. Taking another look at the news headline, sirens on the northern border as Hezbollah launches explosive drones toward Israel, as well as Israeli forces operating inside southern Lebanon. The IDF says that earlier today an IDF non-commissioned officer was moderately hurt and a reservist was lightly hurt in an explosion of an explosive drone inside Israeli territory near the border with Lebanon. Their families have been notified. In the south, the IDF is probing whether a suspicious aerial target intercepted near Eilat was a drone launched from the east. U.S. President Trump is reportedly considering resumption of
1: Israel Radio. 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
2: From Feature Story News in Brussels, I'm William Denslow. Keir Starmer's allies say he's determined to fight on, even as dozens of Labour Party MPs call on him to step aside. US President Donald Trump has warned of the ceasefire with Iran.
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I'm your host, Tim Cordray, and that was Lady Madrid, original studio music from Hannah and the Ragamuffins here at Hannah Studios deep in Shelley Lake Woods. And hey, we'd like to have a special shout out to the folks at Pampered Maids at Arlington, Texas. Hey, Asa, thank you. You guys did a great job. We thank you very much for the services that you rendered from Teacher's Corner Innovations and Industry Program here on WRMI Radio Miami International.

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This is the Bible Answers program, in which we present a frank and earnest discussion of Bible truths. Our subject for this program, the days of creation. There may be a Bible Answers study group near you. If you would like to know, write to Bible Answers, Box 60, General Post Office, New York City.

Ed, my question is, how long did it take God to create the heavens and the earth? Are the findings of the geologists in harmony with the Genesis account of creation? But first, these discussions are brought to you by the Dawn Bible Students Association in cooperation with Bible study groups and the Friends of Frank and Ernest everywhere.

0: And now, Ed, tell us why you believe in the Genesis account of creation.
1: Russell, the first chapter of Genesis contains the divinely inspired record of creation. Therefore, it's one of the most important in the Bible. If it is not true, then we would have reason to doubt the inspiration of the entire Bible.
0: But Ed, as you know, there are only 6 creative days mentioned in this chapter, yet there seems to be abundant geological proof that the work of creation required thousands, possibly millions of years. How can the 2 viewpoints both be true?
1: Well, Russell, in the first place, the 6 creative days mentioned in the opening chapter of Genesis do not pertain to the original creation of the universe, but merely to the preparation of the planet Earth to sustain plant and animal life.
0: Yes, I believe you're right. I never thought of it just like that.
1: In the very first verse of this remarkable chapter in Genesis, we read, and I quote, "In the beginning God created the heavens and the earth, and the earth was." That is, it already existed, but was, I quote again, "without form and void." This, of course, was before the beginning of the 6th so-called creative days. That being true, regardless of how long a time the geologists assigned to the creation of the earth, their views would not be out of harmony with the Bible, for the Bible gives no length of time for this original creative work.
0: But even so, Ed, the development of the earth from a shapeless, empty waste to a place suitable for human habitation would require more than 6 days.
1: Very true, Russell, but we do not need to conclude that those were 24-hour days. There are different lengths of days mentioned in the Bible. For example, the Bible speaks of the day of temptation in the wilderness. This day was 40 years long. The Bible also describes the entire period from Christ's first advent until now as the day of salvation.
0: However, Ed, the creative days of Genesis seem to be literal days. The account says that the evening and the morning were the first day or the second day and so forth.
1: Well, Russell, those expressions are merely descriptive of the beginnings and endings of any days and would be just as true of long periods of time as they would be of 24-hour days. That these days were not 24-hour periods, the length of which is determined by the sun, is clear from the fact that the sun did not appear until the 4th day.
0: Well, what do you know about that? That surely is a good point for your side.
1: And, Russell, another proof that the creative days were long periods of time is found in the description of the work that was accomplished in them. Concerning the 5th day, for example, we read that God created great whales and every living creature that moveth, which the waters brought forth abundantly after their kind. Now, notice, not only were the fish created, but they were brought forth during that day. This, you see, indicates a lapse of considerable time.
0: You think the text indicates sufficient lapse of time to permit the waters, in a natural way, to swarm with fish?
1: Yes, Russell. A very orderly development is outlined in the description of what occurred on each of the successive days mentioned in the chapter, and the Genesis sequence of progress from went up one epoch to another harmonizes exactly with the findings of geologists.
0: Ed, geology indicates that lichen and mosses came first, then grasses, and then herbs. Does this harmonize with the Bible?
1: Russell, every detail of the Genesis record is in complete harmony with the findings of true science, both as to the order of events and to the long periods of time during which those developments were in progress. This is all set forth in the creation book.
0: Thank you, Ed. And since I can obtain all the details in the creation book, let us pass on to the 6th creative day, the day or epoch in which man was created.
1: Well, very well. The 6th creative day spans the period during which the higher forms of the animal creation were brought forth. It was toward the close of the 6th epoch that God created man.
0: That is when he said, "Let us make man in our image and after our likeness."
1: Yes, the detailed account of this is recorded in the 2nd chapter of Genesis. We are informed that God made man of the dust of the earth, breathed into his nostrils the breath of life, and man became a living soul.
0: A living soul in the image of God. Ed, does this harmonize with the findings of the scientists?
1: Very definitely so, Russell. What scientists describe as the precise theory of evolution is, by their own admission, absolutely without proof. In the light of recent discoveries in the field of archaeology, many scientists are admitting that evidence indicates early man was highly intelligent and far removed from an anthropoid ape.
0: But, Ed, here's something else. I notice an omission in the account of the seventh day in which God rested. It does not say that the evening and the morning were the seventh day, as the record of the other days state. Why is that?
1: Well, it's because the seventh day was not then completed. In fact, the seventh day has not yet come to an end. But that is a long story and a very interesting one. It is presented fully in the creation book. How briefly, God's rest is related to his purpose in the creation of man. He had created man perfect, had commanded him to multiply and fill the earth and subdue it. Man was given dominion over the earth, and the divine purpose was that the earth should be his everlasting home, and that man should dwell upon it forever.
0: But man lost all that because of his disobedience to God's law in the Garden of Eden.
1: That's just the point, Russell. The Creator demands obedience to his laws. The inanimate things of creation have no choice but to obey. But man was created a free moral agent. He was given the chance to disobey, and the divine purpose in permitting this was that his human creatures might, by experience, learn the terrible results of sin and disobedience, and the advantages of obedience, and thus be in a position to choose obedience because they want to obey. This method requires time. It has already required more than 6,000 years, and the divine purpose in man's creation has not yet been accomplished.
0: And is that related to the fact that God rested on the seventh creative day or epoch?
1: Yes, the scriptures show this definitely. And as I said, it's a long but very interesting story. In the New Testament, for instance, Christians are spoken of as entering into a rest of faith in Christ, having ceased from their own works as God did from his.
0: Just a moment, Ed. How do Christians do that?
1: Well, the thought is, Russell, when our first parents sinned and God cast them off, or as the scriptures declare, gave them up, but he still loved his human creation and through Christ provided a way of escape from the result of sin. That way was through Christ, and the divine purpose in Christ was planned from the foundation of the world.
0: I believe I get the thought. The divine purpose in the creation of man required that he have an experience with sin, right?
1: Right.
0: To be recovered from sin and death, man needed a redeemer, right?
1: Right again.
0: And this work was entrusted to Christ. Thus, Christ took up the work which was begun by the Creator, so it can now be said that God ceased from his labor.
1: Yes, and the New Testament declares we also cease from our works when we leave everything in the hands of Christ.
0: I agree we should leave everything with him, all right. I am glad I brought up the subject, for it strengthens one's faith to realize that the teachings of the Bible are reasonable and fully in harmony with true science. Very wonderful.
1: Yes, Russell, it is, and you'll realize that even more when you read the creation book. Will you tell our listeners how they may obtain the creation book free?
0: I'll be glad to, Ed. Friends, the creation book is filled with faith-strengthening facts. It will be sent to you free upon request. Here are some questions you will find answered in the creation book. How did the serpent talk with Mother Eve? How does population explosion prove the truthfulness of the Genesis account of creation? The creation book answers these and many other questions. Besides, the creation book cites the opinions of many noted scientists to the effect that evolution is still an unproved theory. I am sure you will truly enjoy reading the creation book as I did. It will make the Bible more real to you. So without delay, send now for the creation book. Simply mail a card or a letter to Frank and Ernest, Box 60, General Post Office, New York City. 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It is Frank and Ernest, Box 60, General Post Office, New York City. Ask for the Creation Book. It will be sent to you free by mail and without any obligation.
2: 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And now, goodbye, and may God bless you.

Today, this is Just Joe. Hope your day is unfolding. Amazing. How many bones are in the human body, do you think? Adults have between 206 and 213. I wonder what that various seven bones go between. You have more, I have less, I have less, you have more. What is the heaviest internal organ in the human body? The liver. And how many skin cells does a person shed every minute? Are we afraid to lose these? There's 30,000 skin cells every minute. No, 30,000 skin cells. Yeah, that's what it says, every minute. Okay. How many taste buds are on the human tongue? On average, from 2,000 to 10,000 taste buds. It's quite a range. And about how long is the human large intestine? Get this one, 5 feet long. Amazing, 5 feet long. What about the gallbladder? What does that secrete? We know that, right? Bile. And how many chambers in the human heart? Come on, six? No, try again. Four, that's right, four chambers in the human heart. And the first vaccine was developed for smallpox. Most of us in the world have gotten that vaccine. And how many bones and vertebrae in the human spine? 33. And last, we won't bore you with any more. Well, that's not a bore, but what can I say? Where in the human body are the most sweat glands? If you thought in your face or your neck or your back, your chest, no. It's on the palms of the hands and the soles of the feet. Some people say people can sweat up to a pint or more of water through the feet. We don't even know that, but that's what they say.

In wisdom gathered over time, I have found that every experience is a form of exploration. Ansel Adams, famous photographer, West Coast. There is hopeful symbolism in the fact that flags do not wave in a vacuum. We didn't see that with the Artemis people who went up there, but they didn't land on the moon. But if they had, it would just say limp. There's no wind. Maybe it might even float, but I don't think so. When you run into something interesting, drop everything else and study it. By B.F. Skinner. And he wants to add, properly used, positive reinforcement is extremely powerful. Bertrand Russell, a great mind, much that passes as idealism is disguised hatred or disguised love of power. Freedom of opinion can only exist when the government thinks itself secure. I hope our government is secure. You can't hold a man down without staying down with him. Booker T. Washington. The future is something which everyone reaches at the rate of 60 minutes an hour. Whatever he does, whoever she is. By C.S. Lewis. Carl Sagan. You remember Carl Sagan? Yep, taught at Cornell University. For a small creature such as we, the vastness is bearable only through love. He has some other things I'd like to read from him. He said, the universe seems neither benign or hostile, merely indifferent. And this from Carl Sagan, extinction is the rule, survival is the exception. And then, to end this little group, in the end, everything is a gag. By Charlie Chaplin, he'd like us to also think about this. Why should poetry have to make sense?

From time to time, I like to read pieces with a little more words, and this is one of them. After 96 years, archaeologists finally found the missing part of a legendary statue. Some 96 years ago, German archaeologist Gunther Roeder unearthed the lower half of what would have been a massive 23-foot-tall statue of Ramesses II, one of the most celebrated pharaohs throughout all of 31 dynasties of ancient Egyptian history. Roeder found the statue 150 miles south of Cairo in the Minya Governorate, right, near the modern-day city of El Ashmeen. In ancient times, this area along the Nile was known as Kimunu. It served as the provincial capital of the Old Kingdom of Egypt, 2649 to 2130 BCE, and later called Hermopolis Magna when Romans ruled the Mediterranean. In March of 2024, Egyptian archaeologists, in partnership with the U.S. experts, announced that after 96 years, they'd finally found the missing upper half of the Roeder statue. Speaking with the Roeders, the experts from the Egyptian Ministry of Tourism and Antiquities reported that the upper half stretched some 12.5 feet tall and depicted Ramesses II wearing a headdress topped with a royal cobra. They said that we knew it might be there, but we were not specifically looking for it. Tarkarnhine said in a press release, it was plausible that the rest of the statue might be there, but it was a total surprise. Thankfully, the hunch proved correct, and the Egyptian co-leader

Abbasim Gihad has already submitted a proposal to reunite the two pieces together at long last. The rotor's lower half still remains in the site at El Shminyan. Tarkana Amrain expects it to be approved. What can you say? Archaeologists, they're archaeologists. Archaeologists that work wherever they are, hard work.

That which you decide with the conscious mind and the commit to the action of the law and quiet trust and perfect confidence is that in which will come to pass for you. Ernest Holmes, from the Basic Ideas of Science of Mind. You may not be what you think you are, but what you think you are is what you are. All things and all circumstances must first be created on the mental plane. That's interesting. Thought makes form. Thought makes things. U.S. Anderson. He said the last one too. And he said this: we must not allow our thinking to be governed by conditions that surround us. And he wants to end with a longer piece. We attract into our lives the physical manifestations of thoughts we think. And in order to attract good instead of evil, we must learn to control our thinking, to think positively instead of negatively. You must be able to choose good thoughts. He said that in 1954 in his book, Three Magic Words.

Look forward to the summer. Look forward to the spring. Look summer. Look forward to the fall and winter. Depending on where you are, those could be interesting looks. For some of us, it's a little harder. It's no measure of health to be well adjusted to a profoundly sick society. Krishnamurti, when wealth is lost, nothing is lost. When health is lost, something is lost. When character is lost, all is lost. From Billy Graham. There's nothing more important than our good health. That's our principal capital asset. Arlen Specter. This from Robert Rich. A healthy outside starts from the inside. And Naomi Judd. Your body hears everything your mind says. Sleep is that golden chain that ties health and our bodies together. Thomas Dekker, with 2 K's. And Thomas Carlyle says, he who has health has hope, and he who has hope has everything.

I know a man who gave up smoking, drinking, sex, and rich food. He was healthy right up to the day he killed himself. Oh, Johnny Carson says that. So is that supposed to be funny? I don't know. Health is not valued till sickness comes. Thomas Fuller. My personal goals are to be happy, healthy, and to be surrounded by loved ones. Kiana Tom. The art of healing comes from nature, not from the physician. Therefore, the physician must start from nature with an open mind. Paracelsus. From a long time ago, right?

arrangement for the time and no small advantage in the tropical climate of the Marshall Islands. Test transmissions from the Spindle Eye first took place during early September 1945 at the dockside in Seattle using the 7.5 kilowatt RCA transmitter. On September the 19th, after only 64 days of fitting out, the ship sailed into the Pacific, bound for Japan. The Spindle Eye arrived in Tokyo Harbor on October the 15th, and she took over the radio services previously provided by the Apache under the call sign WVLC. That vessel was still in the Philippines at the time. The Spindle Eye was inspected by General MacArthur, after which she undertook a trial voyage off the coast of China and Korea. It was reported that the electronics aboard the Spindle Eye were working well. On return to Japan, just before Christmas, the Spindle Eye, operating under the transferred call sign WVLC, began a series of broadcasts on behalf of the Voice of America and the American Armed Forces Radio Service. In addition, news dispatches from the post-war legal trials in Tokyo, which were convened on April 29, 1946, were relayed from the Spindle Eye to the United States for nationwide rebroadcast. In July 1946, the Americans conducted two atomic tests in the Marshall Islands in the Central Pacific, about halfway between Hawaii and the Philippines. The umbrella codename for the tests was Operation Crossroads, and in this pre-television era, extensive plans were made for live radio coverage of the detonations. Throughout the islands, a total of 150 radio transmitters and 300 receivers were in use for the coordination of the atomic detonations and for the broadcast of live news reports. The first test was an explosion in the air with the codename Able, and the second was an underwater test codenamed Baker. On Able Day, July 1, 1946, a U.S. Air Force B-29 dropped a bomb named Gilda over the Bikini Atoll in the far northwest of the group. It detonated with a yield of 23 kilotons at an altitude of just over 500 feet, but it had been dropped about half a mile short of the intended destination. A fleet of 73 obsolete ships had been moored around Bikini, but as a result of the targeting error, only five were sunk. The Spindle Eye was given the task of coordinating all of the news transmissions from Operation Crossroads, including voice broadcasts, press dispatches, and radio photos. For this purpose, the ship was located at Kwajalein Atoll, about 200 miles southeast of Bikini, and the call sign WVLC was replaced by the Navy call sign NIGF. The broadcasts from NIGF were beamed to RCA Bolinas and Press Wireless Los Angeles for onward relay. One of the greatest technical challenges arose from the geographical orientation of Kwajalein and the prevailing winds in the area. The conventional delta-fed doublet antennas that had been installed on board radiated their maximum power at right angles to the ship's axis, which for most of the day was an unfavorable orientation for the desired link to the US West Coast. So, using a four-point anchoring system, the ship was fixed on a heading of 143 degrees in order to align the main radiation lobe precisely with the Great Circle path to San Francisco. However, this was pretty uncomfortable for those on board with the swells hitting broadside, so a second solution was a remarkable piece of technical improvisation. An inverted, unterminated V antenna was constructed, with its legs leading out to buoys or buoys that had been anchored in the lagoon. Interestingly, the outcome was convincing, an improvement in signal strength of approximately 30%. On Able Day, July 1st, program broadcasts from NIGF Spindle Eye began at 3:30 a.m. local time with live news reports for NBC and CBS in the United States of the evacuation measures that were taking place. The Voice of America also carried the same reports worldwide through their large network of shortwave and mediumwave stations. These were followed by outside broadcasts of the takeoff of the B-29 bomber and pooled broadcasts as the signal "bombs away" was received at 9 a.m. Two voice transmitters on the Spindle Eye were used in parallel with all of the live news reports, the 7.5 kilowatt RCA and the 2.5 kilowatt Wilcox. Subsequently, the Wilcox was diverted for

0: the transmission of news photos, the first photographs of the explosion, which were sent via the Army Station WTJ in Hawaii and relayed onward to Army Station WVY in San Francisco. One of the major news reporters on board for the occasion was Oliver Reed, who was the editor of the American radio journal Radio News, and he published three lengthy articles about the Spindle Eye's involvement in the operation in that magazine. However, in spite of the elaborate plans for extensive live news coverage from the atomic test areas, on Able Day there had been times when the voice relays were inferior and difficult to understand. This was due to the fact that the shortwave transmitters used had only modest output power considering the distance and propagation challenges with an ionized atmosphere after the explosion. For the underwater test, Baker, which was conducted 3.5 weeks later, the radio ship Spindle Eye was moved to Honolulu as a more central relay point between the atomic test sites in the Marshall Islands and the American mainland. On July the 25th, a second bomb of the same size was detonated at a depth of 90 feet below the waves, creating a vast radioactive column of water and debris that sank several ships, including the USS Saratoga, and caused extreme and unexpected contamination of the fleet. The Spindle Eye, operating under the call sign NIGF, received the shortwave reports from Bikini and relayed this programming onto RCA Bolinas and Press Wireless Los Angeles for further distribution. Following the two atomic tests, the Spindle Eye returned to the Pacific coast of the United States, and operation of the RCA transmitter as WVLC NIGF came to an end at the close of 1946. 1 year later, the Spindle Eye was renamed the Sergeant Curtis F. Shoup, and it was then used in the Pacific as a helicopter freighter. After that spate of service came to an end, the ship was transferred to the Mediterranean for oceanographic studies. Finally, she was sold for scrap on May 9, 1973. It is known that a few QSL letters were issued for the WVLC NIGF broadcasts, and the Voice of America also issued their regular QSLs confirming the relay of the atomic tests at Bikini Atoll. In addition, special QSL cards were printed to commemorate the atomic tests, and these showed an artistic version of the sinking of a ship. Back to you, Jeff.
1: Thanks, Ray. And again, we're grateful to Dr. Martin van der Ven in Germany for his additional research on this feature. Next week, Ray will be talking about the topic of non-QSL cards. Recently, my wife and I had the opportunity to fly from Florida to El Paso, Texas, where we began a 5-day road trip to 4 national parks in New Mexico and Texas, and a brief excursion into Mexico. We began by driving an hour and a half north of El Paso into the state of New Mexico and White Sands National Park, a fascinating place with miles of white sand dunes made of gypsum in the middle of the Chihuahuan Desert. In order to get there driving from the west, you have to pass through White Sands National Missile Range, where the first atomic bomb experiment took place and where missiles are still tested regularly. When those occur, the highway leading to the park is temporarily closed. There's a low-powered traveler information station on 1610 kHz with park and traffic information. Then, 15 minutes to the east of the park is the city of Alamogordo, where there are regular radio stations like Coyote Country on FM.
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1: After Carlsbad Caverns National Park, also in New Mexico, where you can take an elevator into the cave, down 75 stories under the ground to an area known as the Big Room, where you can walk a mile or so around a path to observe the breathtaking stalactite and stalagmite formations. 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Carlsbad Caverns is the largest single limestone chamber in North America, and one of the most impressive caves on the continent. Driving through the nearby city of Carlsbad, New Mexico, our GPS took us to a road called Radio Boulevard.

0: With a name like that, I knew there had to be a radio station on that road. 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
0: Only a half hour by car from Carlsbad Caverns, you're back in Texas, and arrive at Guadalupe Mountains National Park. A very impressive mountain range with many trails to hike and plants and wildlife to admire. I happened to almost accidentally step on a very small pink-colored snake that slithered away underneath some trees before I could get my cell phone to take its picture. Well, many U.S. national parks have low-powered traveler information stations. On 1610 kilohertz, there was none at Guadalupe Mountains. About an hour south of Guadalupe Mountains National Park is the city of Van Horn, a small bit of civilization in the middle of a long, deserted highway through southwest Texas. There's not a lot of radio activity in Van Horn, but on 89.9 megahertz FM is a station of the Guadalupe Radio Network, which has 48 radio stations throughout the United States.
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0: And incidentally, the Guadalupe Radio Network is affiliated with EWTN, the Global Catholic Radio and TV Network, which owns and operates shortwave station WEWN in Birmingham, Alabama. From Van Horn, Texas, we drove an hour or so south to a little town called Marfa, which seems to be best known for a phenomenon called the Marfa Lights. A little south of Marfa, along the highway in the middle of the desert, is a raised platform where people gather around dusk every day to watch for some strange colored orbs which appear and disappear over the desert and move around inexplicably. Some people think they are unidentified flying objects, UFOs. But no one knows for sure what they are and what causes them, even though they've been observed since 1883. Marfa Public Radio has a sort of out-of-this-world sound to it, too.
4: 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This is interdimensional music with Cosmic Chambo at the controls. ID Music is North America's glorious mix of heavy mellow and void contemplation.
0: Just south of Marfa, along Highway 90 in the middle of nowhere, you'll see a large white blimp in the middle of the desert. This is called a TARS, a Tethered Aerostat Radar System. The aerostat sometimes hovers at high altitudes to monitor the U.S.-Mexico border for the U.S. Customs and Border Protection, CBP. They're looking for low-flying aircraft that could be smuggling drugs across the border, or possibly just for people trying to cross the border illegally. It's a real surprise to come across this all of a sudden in such a barren location. Moving on another half hour from Marfa is the slightly larger town of Alpine, which is one of the last two cities, one of the last places to fill your car with gasoline before arriving at Big Bend National Park. Alpine has a couple of radio stations belonging to a company called Big Band Radio, KALP-FM and KVLF-AM and FM.

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1: It sounds like they're proud of the area's spooky cosmic reputation also. So, a couple of hours more down the desert highway, you finally get to Big Bend National Park, which is the size of the U.S. state of Rhode Island. And the first major point of interest after you get into the park is the Fossil Discovery Center, where you can see fossils of various dinosaurs that used to roam the park area when it was a tropical jungle instead of a desert. The most notable is the fossil of a pterosaurus called Quetzalcoatlus, which had a wingspan of 39 feet, about 13 meters. It was the largest flying creature known to have ever inhabited the Earth. Several miles on down the road is the Panther Junction Visitor Center, where you can watch a movie about Big Bend.
2: While prickly pear and ocotillo soak in the last rays of sunlight, the chiseled peaks of the Chisos Mountains form silhouettes against the sky. In this enchanted landscape, more than 100 miles from the nearest city, there are few man-made lights to compete with the light show overhead. Big Bend's night skies are among the darkest and clearest in America. But it's not until dawn's first light that all of the magnificence of Big Bend is revealed. At Big Bend, the Chisos Mountains rise abruptly from the desert landscape like a forested island in the sky. The Rio Grande carves through limestone, creating deep canyons. And the Chihuahuan Desert stretches on like a giant inland sea. Big Bend is a place where the horizon seems to stretch into infinity.
1: Continuing south and up a very winding, narrow, but very scenic road with hairpin curves, we came to our destination, the Chisos Mountains Lodge, which is the only hotel in the park, at an altitude of 5,400 feet, over 1,600 meters. And we'll continue with my road trip through New Mexico and Texas next week on Wayscan. Right now, let's go to the Philippines. Here's Henry Ubatay.
3: Hello, everyone. Welcome to the May 10th edition of the Philippine DX Report 230. I'm Henry Umatay from Bacolod City, Negras Occidental, Central Philippines. Thank you for tuning in. Special QSL card, a special 19th anniversary QSL card, will be sent to all listeners who submit their reception reports this year. I would like to thank our DXer friends for most recently sending in their reception reports. Mr. Edwin McAuliffe in the island of Malta, Mr. Richard Limke in Alberta, Canada, Mr. Hidimi Yokota in Tokyo, Japan, Mr. Douglas Copeland in Canada, and Mr. Leanne Spencer in Berthold, Colorado, USA. To all of you, thank you very much. Reception lags for April 2026. April 3, reached beyond Australia on 17.675 kilowatts in English from Ranjitaki, at 2240 SAO333. 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This has been Henry Umanay for Wayscan reporting from Bacolod City, Negros Occidental, Central Philippines. Saying mabuhay at maraming salamat po.
1: Thank you, Henry.
0: Thank you for being here. The only reason I'm here is because of you. 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
1: 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More from Big Bend National Park in Texas. Our Bangladesh DX report from Salahuddin Dolar as well. 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Across Asia, Australia, and New Zealand on Reach Beyond Australia. 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I'm Jeff White at WRMI Shortwave in Okeechobee, Florida. 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
4: Folks, tonight on Quorum Radio, Walter Herbst discusses his book, Last Resort, Beyond Last Resort, The JFK Assassination. On next, folks, after the music, stay tuned.

0: Form Radio has done it more than once. The Nation Network, Beyond Last Resort, the subtitle of which is The JFK Assassin Attacked West Berlin and Why a Second Invasion of Cuba Never Happened. He's somebody who has the background as a mechanical engineer, but he got deeper and deeper, more and more fascinated with historical scholarship. Walter Herbst brings firsthand professional experience as an engineer with a major oil company, including time working in Venezuela, that helped him to see things with greater depth, greater insight. That experience gave him rare ground-level understanding of the country's political economy, energy sector, and institutional decay. Of course, that leads to governments and choices made about governments and intrigue between governments. And he closely observed how authoritarian regimes exploit resource wealth and how China, to bring things back to 21st century, strategically leverages financing, infrastructure, and market control to entrench its influence in many places, one of which, of course, is Venezuela, that we all know about. This dual background in geopolitics and energy economics allows Walter Herbst to connect historical power struggles with today's global energy and strategic conflicts. And, of course, he reaches back into history, 62 years, almost 63. Oh, wait, is it more than that now? Yes, 63. This year, to go back decades for independent research to uncover the force behind the assassination of President John F. Kennedy and the broader geopolitical currents of the 20th century. His work examines the rise of the radical right, the Cold War power struggle, America's long effort to contain global communism, and this is not his first foray into books on the JFK assassination. He's written a total of 3 books, including It Did Not Start with JFK, The Decades of Events That Led to the Assassination of John F. Kennedy, Volume 1 and 2, and, of course, The Last Resort being The Last Resort, about the JFK assassination. Well, it was great having Walter Herbst on Forum Radio tomorrow. How are you today?
1: Yeah, I'm well. Yeah, thanks for having me.
0: You know, how did you get so fascinated with the JFK assassination? You know, you're probably in diapers like me, practically, when JFK was assassinated. I was, or maybe I'm wrong. Maybe just you're in your 80s and you take...
1: It's like, you know, in between, I was 6 years old and when it happened, and in Queens, New York, going

0: a Catholic school, and they let us out early, and I walked outside, and there was a woman with a transistor radio up to her ear crying, and I couldn't process that at the age of six. And then Jack Ruby, that was televised, and so we saw that, and that was a shock. And so anyway, I got interested, though, years later in my young life. I thought, well, the Warren Commission must be right. Okay, the government would never lie to us.
1: No, was someone that was it?
0: Never. I mean, there's hardly any examples of that happening. So, sure. Right. So a friend of mine who had read a lot about books and about the assassination said, look, do me a favor, read this book. And it was Best Evidence by David Lipton about the autopsy mostly. And I read it and I said, wow. I mean, it was eye-opening. So that was the start of me just reading everything I could, getting interested, doing research. And so I spent roughly 45 years researching the JFK assassination.
1: Well, you know, I'm somebody who tries to hold court with people of all different persuasions and across the gamut of the JFK assassination. I've had Jim DiGenio, who I consider a friend. I've gotten him on Sky News in Australia. We got him on Patrick by David. I've also interviewed Ernst Titovitz, who is Harry Oswald's best friend, and Bill Wesley Frazier, who drove Oswald to the Texas School Book Depository with a strange long package at Burke. According to him, well, might have questioned the Harvey Oswald. He had curtain rods in there, according to what he told Buell. Mm-hmm. But I mean, do you think he was capable of making that shot?
0: No, impossible. No, I don't even think he was up on the sixth floor. I think all the evidence points to him being either on the second floor or the first floor. You have multiple witnesses on the street who saw two men, one with a gun, and another one next to him, neither one looking like Oswald, like 10 minutes before the assassination. Yeah, and so you had, a couple identified the exact time because there was an ambulance there at the corner, and because someone had an epileptic fit, like coincidence.
1: Just before.
0: Right, and they heard the ambulance say where the motorcade was at a specific time, 10 minutes before, let's say 20 after 12 central time.
1: But,
0: and so they knew exactly what time when they were looking up at the two guys on the sixth floor. So, no, I mean, he's on the second floor. People saw him there beforehand. They saw him on the first floor. They saw him on the second floor afterwards. I mean, we know that Marion Baker, the police officer, who was a motorcycle cop, looked up at the sixth floor at the depository roof and saw a pigeon fly off, and from that concluded that that must be where the shots came from. Ran in, found Oswald on the. He said Oswald was in the process of drinking a Coke, and they changed it because the time for him to get from the sixth floor down to the second was so tight that he had to be in the process of buying a Coke, not drinking. And so there's so many ridiculous examples of evidence that was altered. He was not on a sixth floor.
1: Well, you know, there are people who question that. They'll, for example, there was you have, of course, a couple of people who saw a man in the window on the sixth floor. It was a married couple, very young married couple. Don't ask me their names, I don't know. A little black boy named Robert Ewens. And saw a man with a receding hairline and saw a pipe sticking out of the window, I think he said. And then, of course, we also have the much maligned, reluctant witness, Howard Brennan,
0: right,
1: who later, first he said, they got this guy over the Tippit murder. So he said, I can't possibly identify this man. Later, he admitted that after the sandblasting accident, January 1964, that he in fact could have identified Oswald positively as the lone gunman, but he thought there was a global conspiracy afoot. He used the term plot and a government plot.
0: Right.
1: So it's kind of like one of the first conspiracy theorists. But he says he saw Oswald. Several times he saw him, kind of a morose and out of place guy, just watching what was going on while everybody else was in a really, really sunny, chipper mood. to see the president and his very pretty wife, Jacqueline. And so, but he was the oddball, the odd man out, that he just didn't seem to be in a good mood. He was a tense, morose, gloomy. And then he hears the shot, and he looked up and saw Oswald firing the second or third shot. And then he stepped away. He said, "Didn't seem to be in a great hurry." And he stepped back and, from the window. And, now keep in mind, it was on the sixth floor. So he hit a sprint down. He's pretty good shape for four flights,
2: right,
1: which can be done a number of ways. You know, do you think somebody who was a rambunctious kid, like, you know, I was young. I was five when it happened. But I remember there was a time when I was a kid that I could just jump down, you know, a flight of stairs, like literally like
0: sure.
1: Four stairs at once and do dumb things, you know, dumb things that kids do. And even when they're not so much kids, but they're young, you know, adults. And when he was in the Marines, he fired it. It wasn't a not very impressive, score as a sharpsooter. This, which just sounds great, but it's not really that good when you're a Marine. A lot of your brother Marines recruits are shooting, expert. But he did on a couple of the subtests of rapid fire at 200, 300, 500 yards, actually fired expert. But on the other subtests, I think he must have like really had terrible scores. Maybe he was goofing off. He was kind of a clown, you know? Anyway, but your thoughts? I've kind of like steered this interview into a ditch. Now I need you, as your recalculant, and your help bring your car out of the ditch, please.
0: Going back to Brennan for a second. So after Tipper was shot and there was a radio broadcast, police broadcast about 5'11", approximate weight, type of clothes the man was wearing, all of this, and it's assumed it came from Brennan. If you ever take a look at the sixth floor window right afterwards, it was open slightly. So that he could, obviously with the rifle hanging out, but it was dirty as can be. He hadn't cleaned these windows. So if you take a look at it, they're filthy. So if Brennan looked up and saw Oswald standing up or saw somebody standing up, somehow he identified the man's height, his weight, the clothes he was wearing, everything. It seems unlikely, right? So you have, and then you have other people from Richard Carr, construction site, great elevated view looking across. Wasn't Oswald. You had from the Dallas jail, guys looking out their window, looking at.
1: That's amazing.
0: Yeah, one guy said he could see the shooter playing with his sighting his scope, and wasn't him. Okay, so as far as running down the stairs, you had Victoria Adams and a couple of other women who said they were standing there, and no one passed them. They were on the fifth floor. Now the stairs were wood. Okay, there were like metal stairs that you think about, you know.
1: Or concrete that are just really solid.
0: Right. So these were old, rickety wood stairs. So some guy running down is you're gonna hear. Okay, so there's no indication of that. And now meanwhile, we had Marion Baker and Roy Truly, the motorcycle cop, and Roy Truly, the manager of the Texas School Book Depository, coming up the stairs. And so you have a window of opportunity where somehow Oswald's got to get back down. And if you look at what Baker says, the stairs were like you'd go from one floor to the next, and then you'd come around like do a 180, and the next stair, one flight up was above one flight up or down, vice versa.
1: Yeah.
0: So he where Oswald was found in front of that Coke machine, there was a breezeway, call it, or two sets of doors. There was one leading into the lunchroom, and the other, and then there was a passageway, and then there was another door looking out into the hallway. So Baker saw Oswald through that second window, that second door. All right, so it doesn't seem important, but he also, there's a passageway that led outside. So if you were going to place somebody who needed to help guys get out of the building, that was a place to put them. Okay, but that's conjecture. That's not proof. But so Oswald looked out, saw Baker, then ran into the lunchroom. Okay, that seems like a fact. All right, and like I said, Baker then changed he wrote an official report about what he observed, changed it because they didn't have the time to get him down there. So I think the evidence is overwhelming that Oswald was not on the sixth floor.
1: Right, so I think at some point, he was seen on the sixth floor at around 12 o'clock, or maybe just after.
0: He was up there with all the other guys, and he even yelled down, "Hey, send up an elevator for me," to the other guys, the other workers.
1: Right. Right. So let me ask this question. I spoke to Bill Wesley Frazier about that. He was there during the roll call. Oswald's name was not, was when his name came up, he wasn't there. And I asked the question, given the fact that he seemed to be a fairly good worker, although he wasn't there for about 6 weeks.
0: Not even, I don't even think, like 3 weeks, something like that.
1: Okay. So, yeah, it was a brief time, but he seemed to be conscientious, according to Bill, was a Frazier, a good worker, a quick learner, dedicated. It's out of character for him, for a man who was separated from his wife and wanted to get back together with her, that he would leave the premises and just assume, oh, I guess President shot. Okay. Hey, that's happened before. I'm going to go home and just see a movie.
0: Right. Weird. None of that makes any sense other than Oswald may not have been innocent. And I don't think he was innocent. I don't think he was a shooter. I think he was part of the plot. Okay. So, I'm going to assume that part of his responsibility was to get out of the building. Okay. And he was a patsy. He was a designated patsy. Now, he gets on a bus, walks out of the building, not very far to get to the gray island.
1: How many blocks was that, Walter, to get from the school book depository to the bus stop?
0: It might be 2 blocks, 3 blocks. It wasn't very far. So let's call it a five-minute walk. Okay, so he gets on the bus, and then he exits the bus. Now, possibly for a number of reasons. Number one, just by coincidence, a landlady that he had rented an apartment from when he
1: first... Bledsoe.
0: Well, yes. Was it Bledsoe? Well, it wouldn't be
1: Bledsoe.
0: Okay.
1: No, Bledsoe was the one before Mrs. Johnson at Beckley. And Earlene Roberts, who was the maid. Right. So she saw him.
0: She saw him. So now that's a reason to get off if you're part of something, right? Now, he also, the bus is sitting in traffic. And the bus driver opens the window and he's asking people on the street what happened and they tell him. Now, so Oswald finds out that maybe the plot wasn't, or what Oswald thought wasn't to kill JFK. We don't know. But he hears that JFK was shot. He sees his landlady. He gets off the bus, takes a taxi. And then which is about a 20-minute drive to get to his roomy house at 1026 North Beckley. But they actually tried it
1: and they saw that that is actually closer than 20 minutes. But
0: I've driven it, but it's plus or minus. I was probably driving a lot slower than the cab driver. But maybe it's 15, whatever it is. Right? But the important thing is he has the cab driver. He sits in the front seat with the cab driver, which is not that big of a deal. But he has the cab driver drop him off 4 or 5 blocks beyond.
1: That's weird.
0: Right. So he drives past his rooming house to make sure that there's nobody there already, I'm assuming, waiting for him. Gets dropped, and also that later on the cab driver can't identify exactly.
1: That's the thing I've said, it's a little detail, but it's very important.
0: Very important, right? So, now, the bus he was on, there was a Beckley bus right behind the bus. He got on a Marsalis Street bus. Marsalis Street bus would take him, and he got a bus transfer for getting off, but that would have taken him closer to the Texas Theater and like a mile away from his rooming house. So why does the guy, even if he wants to go home, whatever, why did he get on the, and he takes the bus every day. So he gets on the Marsalis Street bus, not the Beckley bus. It has to be a reason. Now, meanwhile, Tippett's going, doing odd things. He's sitting, at a gas station right across from the Trinity River where you would drive over to get Oswald's rooming house from the depository building. And people who knew him identified him. They waved to him. He waved back. So they knew, we can state with certainty that he was there. But then Tippett just acts, let's say the Marsalis Street, the bus comes over the river, goes past the gas station, and Tippett takes off. Now, was he following this? We don't know what his purpose was. He was following the bus. We do know that he acted strange. He stopped at that record store near the Texas Theater. made a phone call, didn't get anybody, got in the car, took off, saw a car, chased it down, cut in front of the car, got out, checked the front seat, the back seat, nothing, and took off again, and then met up with somebody who shot and killed him at 10th and Patton. So there's a lot of strange behavior going on.
1: You know, you look at this unusual man. He goes to the Cuban consulate in Mexico City. He's told that if he wants to go to Cuba, I mean, he said, look, if you want to go, you can travel to Cuba as long as you get like a,
0: he's got to get permission from the Russians to go.
1: But basically he's got to get like, you know, a visa to go to Russia. And then there's a stop off, like a layover in Havana. And, so we try to do that. And, you know, see, this is the odd, unusual thing about Oswald. I do think he wasn't a very happy person. They say if he was a part of the CIA, that, you know, I mean, one could ask, why did he live in such absolute misery? He had $13.80 on his person when he was arrested.
0: Right.
1: He left his wife $170. That looked too much money, but. Although, I mean, I don't think I'm 170 right now.
0: No, the way they lived.
1: It was a lot.
0: Yeah, and he left his wedding ring, too. But he was not.
1: Yes, that is very strange. Very strange. Right. Leave the wedding ring behind.
0: But something's interesting about the Mexico trip, right? When he comes back, remember, his wife's living with Ruth Payne. And Oswald is not, and he's living under an alias. And but he's coming back like every other weekend or something to stay with Ruth Payne and Marina. So she finds a letter that Oswald wrote to the Russian consulate in Washington, D.C. And in that letter, Oswald says, I just got back from Mexico City. I had to leave because to get my visa extended, I would have to use my real name. Implying.
1: Oh, he actually said that. Huh?
0: In the letter, yeah. So then he says that I tried to get to Havana to complete our business, but I was unable to do so. Something I'm paraphrasing, but that's essentially what I said. Yep. Right. So now Ruth Payne finds this letter. Now it was left. Now did Oswald leave it? Now, she had a typewriter, so he used a typewriter. She finds it, and now she tells the Warren Commission when they asked her, did you ever feel anything strange about Oswald? She doesn't mention that letter, but she says, well, when I picked up Marina in New Orleans, the end of September, and we drove back to Dallas, to Fort Worth, she says, I was thinking to myself, you know, I wouldn't be surprised if Oswald's a spy, his behavior and everything else, and the fact that he's a returned defector. So she sees this letter, and James Hostie, FBI agent James Hostie, has been twice to her house already. And you would think, president's coming, you receive this letter, you have suspicion about Oswald. He writes that I have to leave Mexico City because otherwise I'd have to use my real name. Wouldn't you drive to the FBI office and say, hand it? She said, well, I was going to give it to him next time he showed up, not knowing if he would ever show up. So there's a lot of sideline information.
1: Right. The sense I had was that they didn't connect Oswald to the possibility of doing a violent act like that. But of course you do have Marina admitting, not right away, she didn't want to admit it, apparently, that Oswald confessed to her that he had taken a shot at General Walker, you know, and there was a picture, right, in the backyard photo, which is the idea that was a Oswald said, oh, that was somebody cut off a picture of my head and they stuck it on somebody else's body. Yeah, that's all baloney. He did it. Oddly enough, that backyard is still there to look and see. It's like unprotected. One of these days, somebody's probably tortured or something.
0: I was there last year, and you can still walk into the backyard and stand there if you want. But
1: isn't that amazing?
0: Yeah.
1: Walter, isn't that amazing? And also,
0: yes.
1: You know, I wonder who owns that house. It's just, what a mystery.
0: Yeah, I'm surprised that everyone else was turning things into museums. Why they damn and done it?
1: Well, I mean, think about this. I mean, it's a museum. I mean, but you would think that they make it into a bed and breakfast and an Airbnb, buy it.
0: That's true.
1: For half or $1 million or whatever. It's kind of a ditchy place. And then, you know, then, and so, but my point is that he really had a background of being a mentally unstable person. I find it, on the one hand, yeah, maybe the CIA would want to pick a guy like that from a dysfunctional background because, you know, he's going to be susceptible to kind of like grafting onto the grand vision of the agency like a father he never had. I don't know. It's just kind of like this.
2: No, I don't think that would happen, but I do think it's possible.
1: Well, never had a father figure, you know.
2: No, that's all true. That's all true. But if you wanted a patsy, it didn't have to be for the assassination. It could be for anything. He was the perfect person because
1: in many ways, yes.
2: Right? I mean, and even the fact that he used the word patsy, Oswald did, right, in the hallway. I mean, if I was arrested for the murder of anybody, president or otherwise, I would be screaming, I'm innocent. I wouldn't say I'm a patsy. Now, when Oswald left El Toro, the Marines, to go when he defected, right? So his Department of Defense ID card said he was 5'11". His passport, he filled out 5'11". He applied to Albert Schweitzer College in Switzerland, 5'11". He comes back. Every job application, he puts down 5'9". Okay, now, when they do the autopsy on his body, 5'9". That doesn't mean that, you know, that he was killed in Russia, whatever. It could mean that he was always 5'9" and they doctored it. But Richard Helms of the CIA was so concerned about it, after Oswald was buried, he wanted to have the body exhumed. And
1: is that right? I didn't know that.
2: Oh, yeah. He was second in command behind the director. And something just was. And he called up Hoover, asked him to send FBI agents to go back to Parkland, talk to the doctors who did the autopsy. Did they see any scars on Oswald's wrist? Because he supposedly tried to kill himself when he was in Russia, commit suicide,
1: right.
2: Trying somehow to identify that, to prove that it was Oswald. They never could. So, I mean, there's stuff about this man that's just very mysterious.
1: Well, you know, there's also something else that has to be said in favor of a less controversial and intriguing reason for all this, and that is that Oswald was a chronic liar. He claimed that he had lunch with, was it William Givens or one of the black workers?
2: He was on the first floor in the lunchroom, and he said two African-American workers came walking through there, and he didn't mention by name. He said one of them was called Shorty. And right. Two guys did come through there, and
1: but he just
2: the Givens was up on the he was one of the guys on the fifth floor then below.
1: Junior Jarman was his mate.
2: Junior Jarman, and right. So they were the guys, and they were asked about that. They said, yeah, we were on the first floor, and there was a guy sitting here, but I don't remember who it was. They said, but and Givens, I think, was eating his lunch on the sixth floor, right? They found some chicken bones and things.
1: Right. They initially thought that was the shooter.
2: That's right. Initially, they thought it was the shooter. The Dallas Morning News said something like the assassin quietly sat eating his lunch while he was waiting for the president's car to arrive. And
1: Yeah.
2: So, I mean, it's to me, he's involved. He's a patsy, and why would they want to kill JFK? And basically what my book's about is not so Cuba's like ground zero at the time for foreign policy.
1: Oh, sure, of course.
2: Right. And so it's Bay of Pigs, missile crisis, everything else. But there's one thing that people haven't focused on. I go into this in great detail in the book, is the importance of Berlin in what was happening. Because during the Bay of Pigs, one of the reasons that we didn't use the U.S. military and we had to make it look like we weren't involved was because there was this fear that if we got involved in invading Cuba, that Russia, Khrushchev would take West Berlin. Right?
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On this edition, recorded May 7th, Antigua, Australia, Belgium, Brazil, Burkina Faso, Canada, China, Cuba, France, Indonesia, Iran, Kuwait, Malaysia, Mali, Mexico, Myanmar, Russia, Spain, UK, USA, Vanuatu, and the Propagation Outlook. Standard disclaimer. Antigua, we have news about the Caribbean Radio Lighthouse on 1160 kHz, which has been waiting to install a new transmitter. This info via Ron Howard. There is a report from CRL and Tecto Proclaim FB pages via David Headland on the 27th of April. It said that the new Nautel 10 kilowatt AM transmitter had finally arrived. They were already preparing to install it, and it was supposed to go into effect on the 14th of May. So once it's running, there may be better and more reliable reception on 1160 from Antigua. Ron Howard was hearing it via remote, May 6th at 0428. Australia, we finally have explicit info about the two ABC Perth frequencies, which have closed down medium wave and moved to FM. As of the 20th of April, according to Chris Martin, mediumwave.info, the call signs apply to more than one frequencies, but the ones which closed are 6WF on 720 and 6RN on 810. It seems there are several other ABC relays around the state with the same call sign on different medium wave frequencies. That's via the British DX Club and New Zealand DX Times from Robert Copeman. Belgium and non from the RTBF website via Mike Terry. The Belgian radio industry is calling on the European authorities to make FM and DAB Plus radio receivers mandatory in all new vehicles registered in the European Union. Faced with the emergence of new generation vehicles without radio systems, the organizations fear that universal, free, and non-discriminatory access to info will no longer be guaranteed. By removing the FM DAB Plus receiver, manufacturers are threatening to turn free and direct access into a closed environment, monetized by the tech giants, the Belgian radio stations warn, while 95% of in-car audio listening is devoted to radio, according to the latest survey by CIM. GRX in Brazil reminds us that one of the stations often reported on the 49-meter band is unofficial. That is on 6150 Rádio Saturno, heard May 7th at 0340. It's in Belo Horizonte, Minas Gerais. Richard Langley in New Brunswick was surprised to get a notice that he had a registered letter from Brazil he had to go to Canada Post to pick up. It turned out to be a genuine QSL card from Rádio Nacional, Amazonia. They had already verified him by EQSL, and he wasn't expecting a hardcover one as well, but very pleased. He had reported their inaugural foreign language service on the 1st of April last year by EQSL, and he wasn't expecting a hardcover one as well, but very pleased. He had reported their

Monday that the ban was because of what it said were shortcomings in the channel's coverage of security measures in neighboring Mali. Burkina Faso has a history of banning international broadcasters, such as DW, Voice of America being suspended, newspapers and news agencies. And BF has also suspended over 200 civic associations in a further restriction of civil rights. Ouagadougou. Canada Herald Seller says, I'm very sad to announce the passing of Edward Kusilik, a DX for many of us would have known personally, or at least by name and reputation. I spoke to him for a few days before his passing when he informed me of his advanced cancer. Rest in peace, my old and good friend, says Harold. The dates for Ed Kusilik of Killam, Alberta were May 3, 1949 to April 30, 2026. Other tributes followed, such as this from Bruce Churchill in California. Ed will be missed by all of us who followed his DXing exploits over many years. I enjoyed chasing QSLs for Radio Pico and Radio DX on Norfolk Island with Ed over the past couple of years. Fair winds and following seas to an honored member of the old guard of longtime DXers. Walt Sovenu says, Ed was indeed one who really loved our hobby. Few people exuded enthusiasm as much as he did. In Gilles Letourneau's World of Utilities column for May CIDX Messenger, John Hunek in Ontario reports, 362 kHz CW, April 13th at 0526, YZS at Coral Harbor, Nunavut, a non-directional beacon that was weak but one of the few remaining aeronautical beacons in Canada since NAV Canada decided to shut them down. I, in Oklahoma, have never heard any further north than the southern tier of provinces, but one which is still being heard, even with the noisy summer conditions, is on 346 YXL at Sioux Lookout, Ontario, heard May 7th at 0637. Of course, the Canadian ones are distinguished by running a dash between the call signs being repeated. Oh, so much better in winter than summer are the marine weather transmissions on the 2 megahertz band. But on May 4th at 0435, I was pleased to be hearing two of them from Quebec, VQB22 at Natashquan on 2598 kHz, and VCN at Escomin, which is being relayed by 2598, but it's on 2749. At this time, they were both in French, the final marine weather broadcasts of the night before taking a pause for about 3 hours. China via Akiyoshi Teraoka in Japan. According to the blog of Hiroshi, Japanese DXer, it appears that CNR transmissions from Qijiazhuang have gone off the air. Many of their listed frequencies have not been heard lately, and quite a number of them have been registered with 500 kilowatts from the 6 to 15 megahertz bands, as Wolfgang Büschel points out, but note this. In recent years, the RTC technical organization has carried out a general overhaul of various transmission centers between April and August, such as in Urumqi, Kashgar, Lhasa Baiding, Kunming Anning, and Dongfang Hainan Island. So it may also be the case with this site. We'll see if they come back. Mano Rito says, as Wolfe suggests, this might be just a routine annual maintenance, nothing like a complete closure. And in fact, at least one frequency listed as SZG was still being heard on May 3rd, 11935, for CI Russian at 1100, according to Wolfgang Büschel, and also heard by Joe Hanlon in New Jersey. Or rather, Joe was hearing it an hour earlier after 10 UT. Ron Hart in California notes that a couple of long-standing frequencies of Sound of Hope have disappeared, although jamming continues on at least one of them, 6230 and 6280, as of May 2nd at 1050 UT. Radio of Anacua continues to be quite unreliable, but some recent observations. May 5th around 2210, I cannot hear it on any known frequency. However, May 6th, 24 hours later, there was a dead air at least on 15140 and 11880. Next step, perhaps modulation? In fact, UT May 7th, Tony Pavick in BC says, RHC is up at midnight UT in English on both 9710 and 11760. Furthermore, he says RHC started English around 0230 UT April

6th, and 7th on 9710. Although it's not direct from Florida, but relayed from France on 9490, the clandestine Radio Republica for Cuba was heard with a very good signal, UT Monday, May 4th, at 0238, and it was with religious rather than political stuff. At least, they had a program called 10 Minutos con Jesus. I assume that was referring to Christ rather than any Spanish-speaking guy who could be named Jesus. France, from the RFI website, May 5th, in translation via Mike Cooper. France's public broadcasting sector facing major crisis, according to a parliamentary report. A financial and administrative crisis, and has lost touch with the expectations of the French people, they say. The inquiry was launched at the request of the UDR, a small party of Eric Clerchot-D, an ally of the far-right National Rally. They write that the public broadcasting system is ill-suited to the challenges of our time and calls for a total or partial overhaul of major institutions beginning with France Télévision and Radio France. But of course that also includes Radio France International. For the president of France Télévision, Delphine Ernotte-Conci, it is a biased report built on insinuations, approximations, and falsehoods. John Filiozzi comments, blah, blah, blah, sounds like the familiar pseudo-justification for restricting or withdrawing funding. More ideological hogwash than practical argument. Public service media seem to be under conservative attack everywhere. They know the cost of everything and the value of nothing. Mike Cooper reports, Afro Club Deluxe, hosted by DJ Facemaker, or Hervé Mandina, has replaced Couleur Tropicale on RFI's weekday schedule from 2010 to 21 UT. Management had been questioning the performance of Couleur Tropicale for some time, with audiences no longer meeting expectations. John Filiozzi also comments about this. I've been a long-time listener to the program, although I don't speak French. Lately there's been much less music and more interviews, obviously, somewhat lost on me, and a lot of preemptions for football matches. I'll have to sample the new program and hope it's not dominated by current pop music. What I liked about Couleur Tropicale and Musique du Monde on weekends was that they were Afro-Caribbean-centered. Ron Howard in California updates us on his Indonesian monitoring. RRI Nabiri on 7289.9. May 2nd at 0813 to 0908 heard at the beach. It was still going at 10.02 UT, mixed with CNR1 interference from China, and started a Christian program at 10.31, still going then. On Sunday, May 3rd, 7289.9 was also heard at 0845 to 915, including as Islamic segment after 0851. Still on at 10.31, and on Sunday, there was a distinctive start of their Christian programming, sounded like preaching. Still with interference from China, however, getting worse after 1100. Still on the air at 11.05. Ron says Nabiri is a coastal town in central Papua, Indonesia. About 85% of the population are Christians. On May 6th, still extended broadcasting of that station, still going past 11.20 when he tuned out. He checked again, and they were still going when he tuned out again at 12.45. Never heard them broadcasting that long before. 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Midnight to 14 UT on 9360 from Kuwait. 24 hours on 5860 and 7460 from Kuwait. 0730 to 930, 15770 from WRMI. 14 to 24, 9360 Philippines. 14.30 to 17, 12.070 from UAE. 14.30 to 21, 7.470 varying to 7.570 via Uzbekistan. 15 to 17, 13.95 medium wave from Armenia. 17 to 21, 12.070 from Wooverton, UK. 17.30 to 23.30, 12.96 from Tajikistan. Wolfgang Büscher was monitoring many of these on May 1st, and some of them
had bubble jamming from Iran, but they were offset frequencies like 5860.044 or 0.050, 7466.171 or 0.177. Ron Howard believes he was hearing that widely variable frequency on 7520 at 1530 UT, May 4th, via remote in Ethiopia, via kilohertz, megahertz, and gigantic hertz, World of Radio 2346, a non-commercial service, as is our website, worldofradio.com. Many thanks this week to Christopher Campbell in Columbus, Ohio, who sent another generous contribution via PayPal in odd amounts representing some of his favorite shortwave frequencies to WORADIO@yahoo.com. He says, "I can't exactly put a price on what you provide, but it's worth a whole lot of money." One may also contribute via money order or check on a U.S. bank to Glenn Hauser, P.O. Box 1684, ENID OK 73702. Iran on, there's more about broadcasts into that country. As reported last week, Radio for Peace International, based in France, has two new broadcasts via Uzbekistan at 0830 to 930 and 1930 to 2030 UT on 9770. However, on April 30th, Wolfgang Büschel found the 1930 transmission considerably off frequency, 9769.906. And then Jean-Michel Aubier in France reported that they were changing frequency for the morning broadcast 0830 as of May 3rd to 15500. And Wolfgang Büschel says there was no jamming on either, but Alan Holder on the Isle of Wight, UK, says around 0915 May 4th, there was 10 kilohertz wideband noise signal centered on 15505, maybe an attempt by Iran to jam RFPI, or it could have been utility traffic. It went off the air at 0928. That would be a change from the usual bubble jamming from Iran. He says, "I've observed only four of the bubble type on the air at any one time." The Iranians have also previously used a jammer consisting of a carrier with 1 kilohertz tone, but not heard that one lately. Later, Alan confirms that the noise was in fact a DRM test from TDF in France on 15505 from 9 to 9:30 and not jamming. But RFPI should change to a clear channel. In the British DX Club communication, Dave Kenny reports about Radio Kuwait's sole remaining shortwave frequency 7250, or 150 hertz below that, used to carry their Persian service at 08 to 10 UT, has been carrying Superstation 99.7 RKFM in English, sometimes with announcements in Arabic or other languages such as Hindi, heard several times during April, using the remote in Qatar, such as 21 April at 0845, with government announcements in English and Arabic music. The change may well be connected with the ongoing Iran conflict. On May 2nd, Ron Howard was hearing the two Malaysian shortwave frequencies, 11885 RTM Sabah VFM at 0728 and 15295 RTM National FM at 0748. But checked May 4th at 0225, both of them were silent, not heard into any Asian remotes. They quickly replied to him that they were having transmission problems to be repaired as soon as possible. And Zaharis Langus in Greece was hearing 15295 again, May 5th at 7:49, but not yet 11885. But by May 7th, he was hearing both of them again at 0746, but with interference from a CNR jammer against Sound of Hope on 15300. Manuel Mendez in Spain reports that the token English broadcast from Radio Mali, 5995, was again heard on the air Saturday, May 2nd at 1850. It's for 10 or 15 minutes. From the ORTM website, Roger in Germany forwards much more news about the fighting around the shortwave transmitter site. Mexico, Rick Barton in Arizona was hearing on 1470 IDs for XEHC Radio Bahia in Baja California. But on that frequency, it's actually XERCN in Tijuana. This was April 25th at 2130. That would be Eastern Daylight Time, 0130 UT. April 26th, Greg Hardison explains, for some perverse region, XCRCN has now for a couple of years been playing old tapes of XEHC broadcasts,
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XCSC was for many years on 1590 from Ensenada, and receivable from the L.A. area, if not too close to KDAY 1580. I couldn't tell you what year XCHC went avios. It may have been even before Y2K, but it's definitely been gone for a long while. I guess never to return except its ghost that haunts 1470 from TJ. Myanmar non. Mike Cooper forwards a long story from philstar.com, P-H-I-L-S-T-A-R. May 5th, USAID collapse amplifies smear against Asia's rights groups. It's about how the Trump administration's cutting of USAID money had not only cut off some plans for additional clandestine broadcasts into Myanmar, but those already existing are losing their funding. Russia non. John Irwin in Manitoba was surprised to hear a Voice of Russia program via WRMI 17790. May 2nd at 21:53. And it is in the Russian language. However, Arthur Posner says it can't be a live broadcast. Voice of Russia was shut down in 2014. Alan Rowe explains, VOR here is a 30-minute program relayed by WRMI, featuring big band music and other music programming. No connection with the former Russian state broadcasts of the Voice of Russia, which became Sputnik Radio in 2014. Alex Mialikoff in Denmark explains further about such a misleading name. WRMI started airing it in May 2023 at 4 to 4:30 Sundays and 21:30 to 22 on Saturdays on 15770, but the latter one now, also on 17790. Also occasionally broadcast via Armenia and Uzbekistan. The host is Russian radio enthusiast Andrei Molokov, known for running community in VK Social Network. This nostalgic program features old Soviet music and sometimes episodes about history of high-power broadcasting from the USSR and Russia. Spain, REE, succeeded in broadcasting nothing but dead air for a full week, 7 days in a row on the South American frequency 17715, from April 28th to May 4th, finally modulating again on May 5th. UK, from The Guardian to May, via Mike Terry. BBC's news operation is to cut costs by a steeper-than-expected 15%. Staff told to expect heavy redundancies. The division, home to about a quarter of all BBC staff, is being saddled with one of the highest cost-cutting targets as the corporation attempts to cut as many as 2,000 jobs in the biggest downsizing of the public service broadcaster in a sesquidecade. Last month, staff were informed that on average across BBC, about 10% of the corporation's 21,500 employees would be affected as part of a 600 megapound cost-cutting plan. But it was not clear at the time that news operations would see even deeper cuts. This comes as Matt Britton, the former top Google executive, takes over as the corporation's new director general from 18 May. Apparently from a Japanese source via Roger in Germany, the VOA Chinese service moved its broadcast time up by 1 hour starting May 4th. No jamming for the first 2 days, but on the 6th, CNR1 jamming began at 2100, the start of the broadcast. Even so, the signal on 11590, believed to be from Kuwait, remained strong at the start of the broadcast. That is daily at 21 to 22 UT. Of course, we must note the passing of Ted Turner, founder of CNN. His passing, of course, has been widely covered on the mainstream media. Not so much, however, about Kevin Close, K-L-O-S-E, who died on April 15th. There's a long story about him from NPR. He was a visionary leader of NPR, leading the network to new heights. Died at the age of 85. NPR received a multi-million dollar gift from the late Joan Kroc that enabled the network to weather financial crises, thanks to Kevin Close. He also served as president of Radio Free Europe Radio Liberty, broadcasting to audiences in Russia and 27 countries. And he came back a few years later for another stretch at the government-funded network. I've noticed one schedule change for World of Radio on WRMI, UT Tuesday at 03:30 on 5850 instead of 7780. Not sure if that's a permanent change.
Someone heard a broadcast on 9330, not very strong, and wondered if WBCQ was back. I said, maybe, but a pirate has also been reported on 9330 recently. As Richard Cuff points out, in HF Underground, it was WDOG back on the 27th of February. Speculation continues about what's happened to World's Last Chance. Kai Ludwig says, Galal Dos, the billionaire from Egypt in cosmetics industry, was back in 2019 described as being 83 years old. So I have an obvious idea of what may have happened. Bill Telford replies, there's no reason to believe that Mr. Dos has passed away yet. There would be a blurb somewhere. World's Last Chance is still cranking out podcasts, generating web content, adding political stuff about Gaza and Lebanon. As of May 4th and many other occasions, it seems to me that almost every WWCR frequency is putting out a high-pitched squeal, whether it's modulated or not. I checked 4840, 5935, 13845, and 7490 at least. I guess they need better audio filtering. Medium Wave News reports that 1680, WPRR in Ada, Michigan, has requested special temporary authority to remain silent for 180 days due to financial issues. The station and its FM translator on W273DD were taken off the air 22nd April by the owner's Goodrich Radio. TheDesk.net reports April 30th. Five additional states have joined a federal lawsuit originally filed last month that seeks to block Nexstar Media Group's $6.2 gigadollar acquisition of peer broadcaster Tegna on antitrust grounds. The new states, Kansas, Indiana, Massachusetts, Pennsylvania, and Vermont, joined California and six others, plus Virginia, in seeking a permanent order that prevents Nexstar from moving forward with its acquisition of 60 local TV stations owned by Tegna. Mike Cooper forwards an opinion piece by Harold Branham in the West Virginia Gazette. Media companies are under attack from the Trump administration and its supporters, especially plutocrat billionaires. The Trump administration denies funding to public broadcasting and VOA, while plutocrat billionaires buy up commercial news media. Especially alarming is Paramount's recent purchase of Warner Brothers Discovery. This will give Paramount control over CNN, which will become the property of multi-billionaire majority Paramount owner Larry Ellison and his son David. CNN would go the way of CBS News, already owned by Paramount. Even if it takes months or years for various governments to approve the massive business transaction, the looming prospect will create a chilling effect and likely shake up of CNN staff. The change in ownership of CNN is a dark day for democracy here and around the world. The Hollywood Reporter, via Mike Terry, the station formerly known as The Oasis, on 97.7, is now officially WKRP in Cincinnati. They got the call letters from a low-power station in North Carolina, which made them available for auction. Missing a bit, the latest frequency change for Radio Vanuatu is 5040. Ron Howard heard it via New Zealand remote at 0615 May 4th, when I get a barely audible carrier. That's, of course, much worse for us than 7260 or 9960. The propagation outlook from SWPC issued May 4th. Geomagnetic field expected to reach G1 minor storm levels May 15th to 17th. Active levels on May 8th, 18th, 23rd, and 27th. ANK indices peaking at 25 and 5 on May 15th. Quiet estates under 10 and 3 May 10th to 14th, 19th to 21st, 24th to 26th, 29th and 30th. Polar flux descending from 135 May 8th to 115 May 14th, back up to 135 by May 27th. Much more info, consult our website, worldofradio.com. With many thanks to all our stations and contributors, hoping you'll hear me again next week. 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

0: Form Radio has done it more than once. We'll do it again, talking about the JFK assassination. We're going to do it today with an author whose name is Walter Herbst. He's the author of the book Last Resort, Beyond Last Resort, the subtitle of which is The JFK Assassination, The Need to Protect West Berlin, and Why a Second Invasion of Cuba Never Happened. He's somebody who has a background as a mechanical engineer, but he got deeper and deeper, more and more fascinated with historical scholarship. Walter Herbst brings firsthand professional experience as an engineer with a major oil company, including time working in Venezuela, that helped him to see things with greater depth, greater insight. That experience he gave him rare ground-level understanding of the country's political economy, energy sector, and institutional decay. Of course, that leads to governments and choices made about governments and intrigue between governments. And he closely observed how authoritarian regimes exploit resource wealth and how China, to bring things back to 21st century, strategically leverages financing, infrastructure, and market control to entrench its influence in many places, one of which, of course, is Venezuela, that we all know about. This dual background in geopolitics and energy economics allows Walter Herbst to connect historical power struggles with today's global energy and strategic conflicts. And, of course, he reaches back into history, 62 years, almost 63. Oh, wait, is it more than that now? Yes, 63. This year, to go back decades for independent research to uncover the force behind the assassination of President John F. Kennedy, and the broader geopolitical currents of the 20th century. His work examines the rise of the radical right, the Cold War power struggle, America's long effort to contain global communism, and this is not his first foray into books on the JFK assassination. He's written a total of 3 books, including It Did Not Start with JFK, The Decades of Events That Led to the Assassination of John F. Kennedy, Volume 1 and 2, and, of course, The Last Resort being The Last Resort, about the JFK assassination. Well, it was great having Walter Herbst on Forum Radio tomorrow. How are you today?
1: Yeah, I'm well. Yeah, thanks for having me.
0: You know, how did you get so fascinated with the JFK assassination? You're probably in diapers like me, practically, when JFK was assassinated. Maybe I'm wrong. Maybe just you're in your 80s and you take...
1: It's like, you know, in between, I was 6 years old and when it happened. And in Queens, New York, going to a Catholic school, and they let us out early, and I walked outside, and there was a woman with a transistor radio up to her ear crying, and I couldn't process that at the age of 6. And then Jack Ruby, that was televised, and so we saw that, and that was a shock. And but anyway, I got interested, though, years later in my young life. I thought, well, the Warren Commission must be right. Okay, the government would never lie to us.
0: No, someone did that, was it?
1: Never. I mean, there's hardly any examples of that happening. So, sure. Right. So a friend of mine who had read a lot about books and about the assassination said, look, do me a favor, read this book. And it was Best Evidence by David Lipton about the autopsy mostly. And I read it and I said, wow. I mean, it was eye-opening. So that was the start of me just reading everything I could, getting interested, doing research. And so I spent roughly 45 years researching the JFK assassination.
0: Well, you know, I'm somebody who tries to hold court with people of all different persuasions and across the gamut of the JFK assassination. I've had Jim DiGenio, who I consider a friend. I've gotten him on Sky News in Australia. We got him on Patrick Bet David. I've also interviewed Erstatovitz, who Lee Harvey Oswald's best friend, and Buell Wesley Frazier, who drove Oswald to the Texas School Book Depository with a strange long package at according to him. Well, might have questioned Lee Harvey Oswald. He had curtain rods in there, according to what he told Buell. Mm-hmm. Do you think he was capable of making that shot?
1: No, impossible. No, I don't even think he was up on the 6th floor. I think all the evidence points to him being either on the 2nd floor or the 1st floor. You have multiple witnesses on the street who saw two men, one with a gun, and another one next to him, neither one looking like Oswald, like 10 minutes before the assassination. A couple identified the exact time because there was an ambulance there at the corner, and because someone had an epileptic fit. Like just before, right? And they heard the ambulance say where.

0: motorcade was at a specific time, 10 minutes before, let's say 20 after 12 Central Time.
1: But,
0: and so they knew exactly what time when they were looking up at the two guys on the sixth floor. So, no, I mean, he's on the second floor. People saw him there beforehand. They saw him on the first floor. They saw him on the second floor afterwards. I mean, we know that Marion Baker, the police officer, who the motorcycle cop, who looked up at the sixth floor at the depository roof and saw a pigeon fly off, and from that concluded that that must be where the shots came from, ran in, found Oswald on the. He said Oswald was in the process of buying a Coke, or excuse me, drinking a Coke, and they changed it because the time for him to get from the sixth floor down to the second was so tight that he had to be in the process of buying a Coke, not drinking. And so there's so many ridiculous examples of evidence that was altered. He was not on a sixth floor.
1: Well, you know, there are people who question that. For example, there was you have, of course, a couple of people who saw a man in the window on the sixth floor. It was a married couple, very young married couple. Don't ask me their names, I don't know. A little black boy named Robert Ewens, and saw a man with a receding hairline and saw a pipe sticking out of the window, I think he said. And then, of course, we also have the much maligned, reluctant witness, Howard Brennan,
2: right,
1: who later, first he said, they got this guy over the Tippett murder, so he said, I can't possibly identify this man. Later, he admitted that after he had a sandblasting accident, January 1964, that he in fact could have identified Oswald positively as the lone gunman, but he thought there was a global conspiracy afoot. He used the term plot and a government plot.
2: Right.
1: So it's kind of like one of the first conspiracy theorists. But he says he saw Oswald. Several times he saw him, kind of a morose and out of place guy, just watching what was going on while everybody else was in a really, really sunny, chipper mood to see the president and his very pretty wife, Jacqueline. And so, but he was the oddball, the odd man out, that he just didn't seem to be in a good mood. He was a tense, morose, gloomy. And then he hears the shot, and he looked up and saw Oswald firing the second or third shot, and then he stepped away. He said, "Didn't seem to be in a great hurry," and he stepped back and from the window. And now, keep in mind, it was on the sixth floor, so he hit a sprint down. He's pretty good shape for four flights,
2: right,
1: which can be done a number of ways. Being somebody who was a rambunctious kid, like I was young. I was five when it happened, but I remember there was a time when I was a kid that I could just jump down, a flight of stairs, like literally four stairs at once. Do dumb things, dumb things that kids do. And even when they're not so much kids, but they're young, adults. And when he was in the Marines, he fired it. It wasn't a not very impressive, score as a sharpshooter. This, which just sounds great, but it's not really that good when you're a Marine. A lot of your brother Marines recruits are shooting, expert. But he did on a couple of the subtests of rapid fire at 200, 300, 500 yards, actually fired expert. But on the other subtests, I think he must have like really had terrible scores. Maybe he was goofing off. He was kind of a clown, Anyway, but your thoughts? I've kind of like steered this interview into a ditch. Now I need you, Jeremy Catholic, and your help bring the car out of the ditch, please.
0: Going back to Brennan for a second. So after Tippett was shot, and there was a radio broadcast, police broadcast about 5'11", approximate weight, type of clothes the man was wearing, all of this, and it's assumed but came from Brennan. If you ever take a look at the sixth floor window right afterwards, it was open slightly, so that he could, obviously with the rifle hanging out, but as dirty as can be. They didn't clean these windows. So if you take a look at it, they're filthy. So if Brennan looked up and saw Oswald standing up, or saw somebody standing up, somehow he identified the man's height, his weight, the clothes he was wearing, everything. It seems unlikely, right? So you have, and then you have other people who, from that Richard Carr construction site, great elevated view, looking across, wasn't Oswald. You had from the Dallas jail, guys looking out their window, looking at into.
1: That's amazing.
0: Yeah, one guy said he could see the shooter playing with his sighting his scope, and wasn't him. Okay, so as far as running down the stairs, you had Victoria Adams and a couple of other women who said they were standing there, and no one passed them. They were on the fifth floor. Now the stairs were wood. Okay, there were like metal stairs that you think about,
1: concrete that are just really solid. Right.
0: So these were old rickety wood stairs. So some guy running down is gonna hear. Okay, so there's no indication of that. And now meanwhile, we had Marion Baker and Roy Truly, the motorcycle cop, and Roy Truly, the manager of the Texas School Book Depository, coming up the stairs. And so you have a window of opportunity where somehow Oswald's got to get back down. And if you look at what Baker says, the stairs were like you'd go from one floor to the next, and then you'd come around like do a 180, and the next stair, one flight up was above one flight up or down, vice versa.
1: Yeah.
0: So he where Oswald was found in front of that Coke machine, there was a breezeway, call it, or two sets of doors. There was one leading into the lunchroom, and the other, and then there was a passageway, and then there was another door looking out into the hallway. So Baker saw Oswald through that second window, that second door. All right, so it doesn't seem important, but he also, there was a passageway that led outside. So if you were going to place somebody who needed to help guys get out of the building, that was the place to put them. Okay, but that's conjecture. That's not proof. But so Oswald looked out, saw Baker, then ran into the lunchroom. Okay, that seems like a fact. All right, and like I said, Baker then changed he wrote an official report about what he observed, changed it because they didn't have the time to get him down there. So I think the evidence is overwhelming that Oswald was not on the sixth floor.
1: Right, so he was seen on the sixth floor at around 12 o'clock, or maybe just after.
0: He was up there with all the other guys, and he even yelled down, "Hey, send up an elevator for me," to the other guys, the other workers.
1: Right. Right. So let me ask this question. I spoke to Bill Wesley Frazier about that. He was there during the roll call. Oswald's name was not, was when his name came up, he wasn't there. And I asked the question, given the fact that he seemed to be a fairly good worker, although he wasn't there for about 6 weeks.
0: Not even, I don't even think, through like 3 weeks, something like that.
1: Okay. So, yeah, it was a brief time, but he seemed to be conscientious, according to Bill, was a treasure, a good worker, quick learner, dedicated. It's out of character for him, for a man who was separated from his wife and wanted to get back together with her, that he would leave the premises and just assume, oh, I guess President shot. Okay. Hey, that's happened before. I have to go home and just see a movie.
0: Right. Weird. None of that makes any sense other than Oswald may not have been innocent. And I don't think he was innocent. I don't think he was a shooter. I think he was part of the plot. Okay. And I'm going to assume that part of his responsibility was to get out of the building. Okay. And he was a patsy. He was a designated patsy. Now, he gets on a bus, walks out of the building, not very far to get to the gray on it.
1: How long was that, Walter, to get from the school book depository to the bus stop?
0: It might be two blocks, three blocks. It wasn't very far. So let's call it a five-minute walk. Okay, so he gets on the bus, and then he exits the bus. Now, possibly for a number of reasons. Number one, just by coincidence, a landlady that he had rented an apartment from when he
1: first... Bledsoe.
0: Yes. Was it Bledsoe? Or it wouldn't be
1: Bledsoe.
0: Okay.
1: No, Bledsoe was the one before Mrs. Johnson at Beckley. And Erlene Roberts, who was the maid. Right, so she saw him.
0: She saw him. So now that's a reason to get off if you're part of something, right? Now, he also, the bus is sitting in traffic. And The bus driver opens the window and he's asking people on the street what happened, and they tell him. Now, so Oswald finds out that maybe the plot wasn't, or what Oswald thought wasn't to kill JFK. We don't know. But he hears that JFK was shot. He sees his landlady. He gets off the bus, takes a taxi, and then which is about a 20-minute drive to get to his roomy house at 1026 North Beckley. But
1: they actually tried it. And they saw that that is actually closer than 20 minutes. But
0: anyway. I've driven it, but it's plus or minus. I was probably driving a lot slower than the cab driver, but or maybe it's 15, whatever it is, right? But the important thing is he has the cab driver. He sits in the front seat with the cab driver, which is not that big of a deal, but he has the cab driver drop him off 4 or 5 blocks beyond.
1: That's weird.
0: Right. So he drives past his rooming house to make sure that there's nobody there already, I'm assuming, waiting for him. Gets dropped, and then also that later on the cab driver can't identify exactly.
1: That's the thing I've said, it's a little detail, but it's very important.
0: Very important, right? So now the bus he was on, there was a Beckley bus right behind the bus. He got on a Marsalis Street bus. Marsalis Street bus would take him, and he got a bus transfer for getting off, but that would have taken him closer to the Texas Theater and like a mile away from his rooming house. So why does the guy, even if he wants to go home, whatever, why did he get on and he takes the bus every day. So he gets on the Marsalis Street bus, not the Beckley bus. It has to be a reason. Now, meanwhile, Tippett's going, doing odd things. He's sitting, at a gas station right across from the Trinity River where you would drive over to get to Oswald's rooming house from the depository building. And people who knew him identified him. They waved to him. He waved back. So they knew, we can state with certainty that he was there. But then Tippett just acts, let's say the Marsalis Street, the bus comes over the river, goes past the gas station, and Tippett takes off. Now, was he following this? We don't know what his purpose was. He was following the bus, but we do know that he acted strange. He stopped at that record store near the Texas Theater, made a phone call, didn't get anybody, got in the car, took off, saw a car, chased it down, cut in front of the car, got out, checked the front seat, the back seat, nothing, and took off again, and then met up with somebody who shot and killed him at 10th and Patton. So, there's a lot of strange behavior going on.
1: You know, you look at this unusual man. He goes to the Cuban consulate in Mexico City. He's told that if he wants to go to Cuba, I mean, he said, look, if you want to go, you can travel to Cuba as long as you get like a...
0: he's got to get permission from the Russians to go.
1: But basically, he's got to get like, you know, a visa to go to Russia, and then there's a stop off, like a layover in Havana. And so we try to do that. And, you know, this is the odd, unusual thing about Oswald. I do think he wasn't a very happy person. They say if he was a part of the CIA, that, you know, I mean, one could ask, why did he live in such absolute misery? He had $13 and I think 80 cents on his person when he was arrested.
0: Right.
1: He left his wife $170. That looks too much money. But although, I mean, I don't think I have $170 right now.
0: No, the way they lived,
1: it was a lot.
0: Yeah, and he left his wedding ring too. But he was not.
1: Yes, that is very strange. Very strange. Right. They did the wedding ring behind.
0: But something's interesting about the Mexico trip, right? When he comes back, remember his wife's living with Ruth Payne, and Oswald is not, and he's living under an alias, and but he's coming back like every other weekend or something to stay with Ruth Payne and Marina. So she finds a letter that Oswald wrote to the Russian consulate in Washington, D.C. And in that letter, Oswald says, I just got back from Mexico City. I had to leave. Because if to get my visa extended, I would have to use my real name, implying.
1: Oh, he actually said that
0: in the letter. Yeah. So then he says that I tried to get to Havana to complete our business, but I was unable to do so. Something I'm paraphrasing, but that's essentially what I said. Right. So now Ruth Payne finds this letter. Now it was left. Now did Oswald leave it? Now she had a typewriter, so he used a typewriter. She finds it, and now she tells the Warren Commission when they asked her, "When did you ever feel anything strange about Oswald?" She doesn't mention that letter, but she says, "Well, when I picked up Marina in New Orleans, the end of September, and we drove back to Dallas to Fort Worth." I was thinking to myself, you know, I wouldn't be surprised if Oswald's a spy, his behavior and everything else, and the fact that he's a return defector. So she sees this letter, and James Hostie, FBI agent James Hostie, has been twice to her house already. And you would think, president's coming, you receive this letter, you have suspicion about Oswald. He writes that I have to leave Mexico City because otherwise I'd have to use my real name. Wouldn't you drive to the FBI office and say, hand it? She said, well, I was going to give it to him next time he showed up, not knowing if he would ever show up. So there's a lot of sideline information.
1: Right. The sense I had was that they didn't connect Oswald to the possibility of doing a violent act like that. But of course, you do have Marina admitting, not right away, she didn't want to admit it, apparently, that Oswald confessed to her that he had taken a shot at General Walker, you know. And there was a picture, right, the backyard photo, which is the idea that was a Oswald said, oh, that was somebody cut off a picture of my head and they stuck it on somebody else's body. Yeah, that's all baloney. He did it. Oddly enough, that backyard is still there to look and see. It's like unprotected. One of these days, somebody's probably torched it or something.
0: I was there last year, and you can still walk into the backyard and stand there if you want.
1: Isn't that amazing?
0: Yeah.
1: Walter, isn't that amazing? And also, yes. You know, who? I wonder who owns that house. It's just, what a mystery.
0: Yeah. I'm surprised that everyone else is turning things into museums. Why they damn and done it?
1: Well, I mean, think about this. I mean, chair museum. I mean, but you would think that they make it into a bed and breakfast and an Airbnb, buy it,
0: but
1: for half for $1 million or whatever. That's kind of a ditzy place. And then, but my point is that he really had a background of being a mentally unstable person. I find it, on the one hand, yeah, maybe the CIA would want to pick a guy like that from a dysfunctional background because, you know, he's going to be susceptible to kind of like grafting onto the grand vision of the agency like a father he never had. I don't know. It's just kind of like there's some.
0: No, I don't think that would happen, but I do think it's possible.
1: Well, never had a father figure, you know.
0: No, that's all true. That's all true. But if you wanted a patsy, it didn't have to be for the assassination. It could be for anything. He was the perfect person because
1: in many ways, yes.
0: Right? I mean, and even the fact that he used the word patsy, Oswald did, right, in the hallway. I mean, if I was arrested for the murder of anybody, president or otherwise, I would be screaming, I'm innocent. I wouldn't say I'm a patsy. Now, when Oswald left El Toro, the Marines, to go when he defected, right? So his Department of Defense ID card said he was 5'11". His passport, he filled out 5'11". He applied to Albert Schweitzer College in Switzerland, 5'11". He comes back. Every job application, he puts down 5'9". Okay, now, when they do the autopsy on his body, 5'9". That doesn't mean that, you know, that he was killed in Russia, whatever. It could mean that he was always 5'9" and they doctored it. But Richard Helms of the CIA was so concerned about it, after Oswald was buried, he wanted to have the body exhumed. And
1: is that right? I didn't know that.
0: Oh, yeah. He was second in command behind the director. And something just was. And he called up Hoover, asked him to send FBI agents to go back to Parkland, talk to the doctors who did the autopsy. Did they see any scars on Oswald's wrist? Because he supposedly tried to kill himself when he was in Russia, commit suicide,
1: right.
0: Trying somehow to identify that prove that it was Oswald. They never could. So, I mean, there's stuff about this man that's just very mysterious.
1: Well, you know, there's also something else that has to be said in favor of a less controversial and intriguing reason for all this, and that is that Oswald was a chronic liar. He said he claimed that he had had lunch with, was it William Gibbons or one of the black workers?
0: And he said he saw two. He was on the first floor from the lunchroom, and he said two African American workers came walking through there, and he didn't mention by name. He said one of them was called Shorty, and right. Two guys did come through there, and
1: but they just
0: the Gibbons was up on the. He was one of the guys on the fifth floor then below.
1: Junior Jarman was his name.
0: Junior Jarman. And right. So they were the guys, and they were asked about that. They said, yeah, we were on the first floor, and there was a guy sitting there, but I don't remember who it was, they said. And Gibbons, I think, was eating his lunch on the sixth floor, right? They found some chicken bones and things.
1: Right. They initially thought that was the shooter.
0: That's right. Initially, they thought it was the shooter. The Dallas Morning News said something like the assassin quietly sat eating his lunch while he was waiting for the president's car to arrive. And
1: Yeah.
0: So, I mean, it's to me, he's involved. He's a patsy, and why would they want to kill JFK? And basically, what my book's about is not so. Cuba's like ground zero at the time for foreign policy.
1: Oh, sure, of course.
0: Right, and so it's Bay of Pigs, missile crisis, everything else. But there was one thing that people haven't focused on. I go into this in great detail in the book, is the importance of Berlin in what was happening. Because during the Bay of Pigs, one of the reasons that we didn't use the U.S. military and we had to make it look like we weren't involved was because there was this fear that if we got involved in invading Cuba, that Russia, Khrushchev would take West Berlin, right?
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3: 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Want great books like Cleansing Your Home from Evil or The Amazing Padre Pio? Again, go to SpiritDaily.com. 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That's SpiritDaily.com.
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